0: because we see everybody else out doing more and doing it better, and we start to compare ourselves with them and think, oh, well, we need to be doing all those things too as well. And so sometimes looking at other people gets us running at this rat race at this pace that we really weren't meant to run, but we're trying to keep up with them. You know, in years past, you know, this whole keeping up with the Joneses thing, whether it's, you know, wanting a nice house or a nice car, which is how society used to measure success. Now we measure success by how busy we are and how busy our families are. Keeping up with the Joneses years ago, you only saw them once or twice a week, maybe, when right. they pulled into church in a car nicer than yours, or they were at the PTA meeting in a dress nicer than yours. But now the Joneses parade in front of our eyes 24/7 on social media, and we see all the things they're doing, and we just start racing to try to keep up with them, to be like them, rather than just focusing on our own family, what we like to do, what we were meant to do, and just letting the other fall aside.
1: Mm-hmm. I'm looking at a picture of you and your co-author there, and both of you do not seem old enough to remember the women's movement of the 70s. And I was just wondering, is there added pressure to women today because of what happened in the women's movement and, you know, be all you can be and you can do it all and the super mom and whatnot? Is there added pressure today because of that, or is that just beside the point?
0: Oh, no, I do think there's added pressure, and it's not just that we think we need to do it all, but we think we need to do it all at once. And we don't tend to think of our life as a mom in seasons. That, you know, there's going to be a season when I can maybe focus more on work, you know, when my kids are older or whatever. And then there's another season where maybe I need to pull back from some work and focus more on my family. We don't tend to think of doing things in a sequence and in seasons and realizing that there are times to focus in and narrow in on some things and times to back off. We think we need to do it all at once. And there we go again with the rat race. We're trying to just do too much.
1: We're talking with Karen Eamon. She is the co-author of Pressing Pause. It is a devotional book for women and their specific needs. Now, you mentioned that you are a mother of three. Do you have any daughters in there, Karen?
0: I do. I have a daughter that just turned 25.
1: Okay. When that daughter was growing up, what did you say to that daughter to prepare her for the life that she was going to live and to teach her how to press pause in her own existence?
0: Well, she is very much like her mother. She loves people and she loves activity, and she's very energized by being with people and doing activities. So I noticed from an early age with her that she just tended to want to do everything that her friends did. If her friends were playing basketball, she wanted to play basketball. If her friends were trying out for the play, she wanted to try out for the play. And so we sat down with her early and said, you know, you need to have a major and a minor. You need to have, just like in college someday, you need to think of one thing you really, really love and you want to do. We're going to go ahead and let you do that. And then you need to pick one other thing that's maybe your second favorite thing to do. And anything beyond that, if you want to add that to your schedule, we're not saying that you can't, but we are saying we won't pay for it, nor will we take you there and back, because we think that's too many activities for a child. Well, she decided when she got in high school that she wanted to do three things. She wanted to do volleyball, drama, and then she decided to go out for the soccer team because all of her friends were going out for the soccer team. And because we said you're going to need to find rides to and from practices, we'll, of course, come to the games, but you're going to need to get that transportation taken care of to go to and from practice, and you're going to need to pay the $125 fee, which she had a babysitting job, so she had plenty of money in the bank and could do that. She said, okay, I'm going to do it. Well, she went to just three practices, and then she came home and she said, you know what, I have decided not to go out for the soccer team. I really don't like it. She's not a big runner person, so she didn't like all of the running. There's a lot less running in drama and volleyball.
2: Yes.
0: And she wasn't very good at it. She's not super coordinated with her feet, and so she knew she was probably going to be arranging all those rides, paying that $125, and most likely sitting on the bench watching her friends play. And all of a sudden it dawned on her that she could sit in the stands and watch her friends play for free. So she, because we had that little rule in place, she came to the conclusion that soccer was just not for her. But if we had just given her unlimited money to do unlimited activities, she's such a people person, she probably would have stayed on the team. So I think it's really important to teach your kids, you know, not that you shouldn't ever do anything you're not good at. I mean, I've had kids that have started on teams, and I've had kids that have sat on the bench. You can learn just as much sitting on the bench as you can being a starter. I'm not saying that, but to really help them to think through, am I good at this? Or maybe I'm not great at it, but I really enjoy it. And pick their activities based on that, not just based on, oh, all my friends are doing it, so I want to be on the team. When they have a grid to kind of run those activities through, and they have to invest some of their own money and effort finding rides and things like that, I think it helps them to not stack their schedule so high and so tight that they're going to get caught up in this race of busy, and it's going to feel familiar to them, and then they'll carry that into adulthood. I think it helps them to just really think about, what do I like to do and what am I good at, and not just what is everyone else doing.
1: Well, now, you are letting your daughter, you let your daughter in the past, make decisions on her own. That is a leap of faith for a mom and dad to do that, to let that daughter, or a son, I guess, to go out there and just start making decisions on their own. How did you prepare her to start making those decisions so that she could reduce her stress down the road?
0: I think it starts with letting them make decisions about smaller things that don't matter quite as much, and seeing their decision-making ability and how they think through things and reason through things, and then slowly giving them bigger decisions. You know, we didn't, as a kindergartner, let her decide her schedule, of course. But I think, you know, by the time they hit late middle school, early high school, they need to learn. They need to exercise that muscle of decision-making. And I'm telling you, I have seen so many parents, and I was headed down this road, too, until I really had somebody mentor me in this area. I've seen a lot of parents just micromanage their kids' every move until they're out of high school, and then they go off to college and they don't know how to make a decision. They don't know how to take care of themselves. They can't run a washing machine. They don't know how to cook. They don't know how to do any of that. And I've always felt like it is my job as a parent to, yes, love my kids and train my kids and protect my kids from the things they need protecting from, but also to work myself out of a job. And I think that it starts young, that we slowly give them the reins. We slowly let them take responsibility, let them do tasks around the home, let them make some decisions, so that by the time they do graduate high school, they can function on their own. They're not crippled because we were a helicopter parent.
1: Our guest today is Karen Eamon. She is co-author of a book called Pressing Pause. It is a new release that is addressing Christian women's issues. And the reason I have her on this program is, listener, if you are familiar with this program, of course, you know that stress is a major detriment to health. Anything I can do, anything our guests can do to remove stress from your life, we're actually bringing healing to you, and that's what this is all about today. We'll take a short break, and when we come back more with the co-author of Pressing Pause, we're going to find out what part God plays in your stress levels, and how he and what he has said in his book, and how he, as you think about him, just think about him, can bring peace and healing to your soul. So stay right where you are.

0: I'm Dr. James Markham with your biblical prescription for life. 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

0: spend time alone with God, to go to Him for our marching orders. And often when we get caught up in the busyness and the stresses of life, we don't make time for that. And so it gets put on the back burner and we suffer as a result. We can suffer spiritually, emotionally, physically, when we don't carve out time from our busy schedule to really rest and to really get to know God and get our energy for serving Him.
1: Now, you've written an entire book here with your friend Ruth to point people toward God, toward things divine, toward heaven. What is unique about God and heaven that we need in our lives? In other words, I've heard them say that we have a God-sized hole in our heart. What is it about God that fills that hole?
0: Well, we definitely do have a hole in our heart that can only be filled by God, and we spend time often trying to fill it with other things that don't last.
1: Yes.
0: And I think for the Christian, we have the responsibility to live in light of eternity, to think through our days and our interactions with people and our schedules and all the things that we're doing of how this impacts eternity. And the best example or explanation I guess I can give is the woman who is my spiritual mother. She led me to the Lord when I was in high school. She told me that there are only two reasons that we're on earth. One is to have a relationship with God, to grow that relationship. And so we, when we get to heaven, you know, we know about Him and we have served Him and we have walked with Him on earth. So it's that relationship with God. But the second reason is to take other people with us. And nothing else really matters. When it all comes down to it, nothing else really matters because we can't take anything to heaven with us except for other people.
1: Right.
0: So for the Christian, I think when we think about our life and our activities, our interactions, our responsibilities, even the things we voluntarily sign up for, we need to always be thinking in light of eternity. Is this going to help me grow my relationship with God? Is it going to help somebody else grow their relationship with God? Or maybe introduce them to God for the first time. And so I don't mean just filling your life with church activities. I mean, you know, if my son is going to be on the football team and I'm going to be a football mom, then I'm going to be praying for those other football moms I sit with in the bleachers and cheer our kids on. I'm going to be signing up to, you know, make some food for a function that's going on for a team dinner or whatever. And I'm going to be interacting with those boys in hopes that they see God and they see me serving Jesus in my life. And so as I'm in these secular activities, they can have a spiritual component to it. As I think about the people I'm going to get to know, I pray for them. I pray that they will ask me questions about God. I don't go, you know, shoving pamphlets in their face or anything. I just try to get to know them and sure. care about them and reflect Jesus to them, whether or not I use words or not. But I always pray that they will ask me, something's different about you. What is it? And then I feel like I have an open door to share with them how they too can make it to heaven.
1: Well, I think I am recognizing here a motivation that you had along with Ruth Schwenk as you wrote Pressing Pause. I think you are really training women how to internalize God, how to bring Christ into the life so it does show. Would I be on the right track for saying that?
0: Yes, you would. And there are 100 devotions, 100 quiet moments for moms to meet with Jesus. And what we did with those 100 devotions is we kind of split them up into five areas, a woman's relationship with God, a woman's relationship with their spouse, a woman's relationship with their children, then their home. What can they do in their home that reflects God to others, whether the kids are seeing it or people that come into our home? And then the fifth category, we really tried to write some encouraging parts of the book for women to interact with society, whether that's their neighborhood or their local town or the world. You know, what can they do to bring Christ to the world and the culture in which they live?
1: Well, that's interesting. What can you do to your home to reflect Christ? If someone walks in the front door, you're going to have a picture of Jesus on the wall, a crucifix above the lintel. How do you prepare a home to be a witness?
0: That's a great question. You know, I'm not against if you have, you know, any kind of decoration that has a Bible verse on it or whatever. That's great. But I think making my home, the atmosphere of my home, be reflective of God's atmosphere to us. You know, He loves us. He welcomes us. He wants us to find comfort and rest in Him. He wants us to be refreshed. And I think so often when we think of having people into our home, we think of the world's view of entertaining, which seeks to impress people and show them, you know, wow, can I cook? Or man, is my decor high end or whatever. Entertaining seeks to impress people, but offering hospitality seeks not to impress, but to refresh people.

0: to give them that cold glass of lemonade and have them, you know, pull up a chair and just visit with you and to listen to them and to make them feel welcome. And I know my husband and I were in ministry for about a decade when we were first married. He was on staff at a church. And I think of the people that we interacted with kind of in our jobs, you know, capacity as a youth pastor and wife. But then I also think of just the informal times of kids coming into my home and how, you know, I feel like almost my husband and I have had a greater impact just in our daily lives as Mr. and Mrs. Eamon, having people to our home, especially our children's friends over the years than we did when we were in formal ministry. And not that it's bad to be in formal ministry. I don't mean that, but I think sometimes we think it, we leave it up to the experts. They're the ones that are supposed to be sharing Jesus and leading people to the Lord. Well, we are all called to do that. And it thrills my soul, and I can almost hardly say it without crying, but the times that I have opened up my home to one of my teenage son's friends who was kind of from the wrong side of the tracks, didn't have the greatest home life, but he felt loved at my home. I would give him a big hug when I would see him. I would make him my homemade waffles. A bunch of teenage boys would spend the night and get up in the morning to a hot breakfast. And this one boy in particular, he'd get up a little early. Well, I just got to go see him be baptized. He, because of several people in his life that were loving him, speaking the truth, accepting him when he did wrong and pointing him in the right direction, he became a follower of Christ. And I got to sit at his baptism and I just rejoiced thinking just, I got to play a little part in that by making him homemade waffles. And always, you know, talking to him in a way where he felt welcome. And then when he felt like he wanted to ask me some questions, I was able to share with him about Christ and about the Bible and how God could help him in the struggle he was having. And it's just, you know, such a simple thing to think making waffles for someone can lead them to Christ. But we don't know what all is going on in their life with other interactions they're having with people. So we need to be just attentive, living alert, and using our home willingly, even if, you know, I don't have that great of a house. I have a very average house with very average furniture, most of it bought from garage sales. But he said to me one day, there's something about your house. I just love being here. And I recognize it's not my decor, it's not my cooking. It's that he is sensing Christ when he's inside my four walls.
1: Oh my, that is absolutely beautiful. Karen, your book, Pressing Pause, where can people learn more about this?
0: Well, they can head to my website, KarenEamon.com, and my last name is spelled E-H-M-A-N, mm-hmm. or to my ministry's website, Proverbs31.org. And it's also available at almost any bookstore or online retailer that sells books.
1: All right. The book, Pressing Pause. And every woman, and I believe every man, needs to learn how to do that. Thank you so much for being with us today, Karen. We appreciate your words of wisdom. Thank you.
0: Thanks, Charles.
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1: Hummingbirds are a wonder of the Creator's work. They may be small, but as they say, dynamite comes in small packages. They are the only birds that can hover, fly forwards, backwards, even upside down. As I watched one hover over a feeder, I asked myself, how does this little bird flap its wings so fast? Around 70 or 80 times a second. Doesn't sound possible, does it? Does this bird think about all of this? Well, I don't think so. Its little brain inside its little head is programmed to send the signals. Its little muscles are programmed to receive the signals and respond. God wants to take our sinful minds and program them to do His will, to live His life. Are you an impatient, hard-hearted person? Well, don't be too alarmed. We've all been there. In fact, it's easy to be still there. The Apostle Paul didn't always do what he wanted to do, but if God can do the impossible in a hummingbird, He can do it in you. This is Rod Bieber with Seed Time and Harvest.

Phones today are used to take photos, record and edit video, check the weather, read the news, interact on social media, and a lot more, including making phone calls. The first iPhone was released on June the 29th, 2007, and it revolutionized the world. But of course, there are terrible downsides. About half of American teenagers spend more than 8 hours a day in front of a screen, much of that on a phone. One study says teens spend 5 hours a day on their phones, with another saying that they spend up to 2 hours a day on their phones at school. Many adults are no better. This is leading nowhere good. Time wasted is time you can't get back. Paul says, be careful of how you live, making the most of your time, because the days are evil. Ephesians 5:16. Time is a gift given by God. Use it wisely. Dedicate yours to Him. John Bradshaw, It Is Written.

0: Special Program of the Day.
1: J.D. Hall, thank you for joining us. I think you're one of the clearest writers on the internet, so it's an honor to have you here. You write on theology on Substack and other places, and very clearly, I just want to say, clarity being the goal of expository writing. You achieve that.
2: Right.
1: Few do. I've been trying for the last several years to figure out what Christian Zionism is, not because I have an inherent interest, but because it's affected the shape of the world and a lot of people have died because of it. And it has real world consequences that we're living through right now. What is Christian Zionism? Where does it come from? Is it Christian? What's your assessment?
2: Well, if you listen to people online, every Christian is a Zionist, just naturally, right?
1: Yes.
2: So the proponents of it will tell you that it is the de facto position on Israel, and it always has been for Christians, to believe in the establishment and support and protection of a Jewish ethnostate in Palestine. Christian Zionism.
1: Doesn't it say in the Bible that those who bless Israel will be blessed and those who don't will be cursed?
2: Yeah. And I'm going to go out on a limb and say that you've had probably about 1,000 different people tell you that. That's something that we hear every single day as Christians.
1: I couldn't find it. I got my concordance out. I couldn't find
2: it. Well, I remember the interview with Huckabee and he couldn't find it either, which is weird when you cite it all the time. Or actually, that was Ted Cruz that couldn't remember where it was. I'm not sure that Ted even knew, like, if it was in the front of the Bible or in the back of the Bible.
1: No idea.
2: But yeah, so Genesis chapter 12, verse 3 says, I will bless those that bless thee and curse those that curse thee. And from that, and I'm simplifying it, but from that comes this more philosophical notion than theological, that we as Christians have a duty-bound obligation to protect and to defend and also to help establish a nation for the Jewish people in Palestine. And it hasn't always been Palestine, you know. So when political Zionism first developed, they had posited Morocco and Galveston, Texas, Ohio, Siberia, different places.
1: Galveston, Texas?
2: Yeah. There was a substantial number of Jews there, and they thought this could be sort of the safe space for, you know, Judaism worldwide, which made sense because, you know, the United States has always been a pretty hospitable place for Jews. But anyways, so far as it concerns Christian Zionism, that is tied to a theology called dispensationalism. Dispensationalism is a theology invented by John Nelson Darby.
1: What does the word mean, dispensationalism?
2: Well, the term refers to different dispensations of time by which God operates differently and deals or interacts with man differently depending upon what dispensation of time it's in.
1: Huh.
2: So dispensationalism is juxtaposed against covenant theology. And those are your two basic viewpoints of Christians throughout the history of Christianity. And for the most part, there's only those two perspectives. You can get lost into the weeds really easily.
1: Yes.
2: So John Nelson Darby, he belonged to a bizarre Irish sect. It was sectarian. They had basically schismed their way outside of the established church. They had several different theological hangups. One is that they rejected all forms of church authority. They were what I would call sectarian minimalists. So they reject the organized church. They rejected the established church. And part of the reason is because their beliefs were so eccentric and weird, they would have been excommunicated had they remained in the established church. So after moving from Ireland to Plymouth, England, the notion of dispensationalism grew. And essentially, the difference between dispensationalism and covenant theology is that God in covenant theology is interacting with man in accordance to the old or the new covenant. And so the bulk of the church from the first days of the apostles through the church fathers, through the Protestant Reformation, whether we're talking Catholics or Eastern Orthodox or Protestant reformers. All of them are what you'd call covenantal in their theology.
1: So you said, and I'm sorry to be pedantic, I was trying to understand this because I really think it matters and you understand it better than anyone I've ever talked to. The premise is that God's promises change according to the time, according to the dispensation, the era, the epoch.
2: So dispensationalism can be complicated.
1: Yes.
2: Classical dispensationalism separates the epochs of time into seven different eras. It can definitely be complicated. There's something that's called leaky dispensationalism, which is a little bit less structured.
1: Uh-huh.
2: But essentially, the big difference is this. Covenant theologians have always believed that God saves people via covenant. And there was an old covenant. That's what testament means, by the way, not testimony. It's the old covenant. And then there is the new covenant that has been established. And that Jesus came and inaugurated a new covenant.
1: Yes.
2: And he did that at Passover, right before he was crucified. The Last Supper, which was the last Passover supper, the last authentic Passover supper, was also the first Lord's Supper. It's the first communion or Eucharist.
1: Yes.
2: And Jesus says, this is my new covenant, or this is the new covenant in my blood that's poured out for many. And so in the new covenant, Jesus Christ is the means by which God's people are saved.
1: Yes.
2: Okay. In the old covenant, the covenant people of God were Israel.
1: Yes.
2: And God, being very gracious, gave Israel rites and rituals for them to see as an explanation, a word picture of who their Messiah would be. So that when their Messiah came, they would say, obviously, that's what this is about.
1: Yes.
2: Passover is a good example.
1: They'd recognize the Messiah.
2: They would recognize the Messiah. In fact, it would be hard for them not to recognize that Jesus was the Messiah. He's crucified at Passover. He is the Lamb of God who takes away the sins of the world. I mean, all the imagery is right there for the Jewish people to see.
1: Yes.
2: That this is the moment that we've been waiting for. Jesus installs the new covenant in his blood. And by that, by God's grace alone, through faith alone, in Christ alone, we are redeemed by faith in that. And then we become God's chosen people. And so a covenant theologian is going to tell someone that quotes Genesis chapter 12, verse 3, I will bless those that bless thee and curse those that curse thee. A covenant theologian is going to quote to you Galatians chapter 3, which is a book of the New Testament in which the Apostle Paul is writing to the church in Galatia, and he tells them that if you have faith in Jesus, you are God's children. He says, you are the children of Abraham. It says it twice. So by faith, we're adopted into God's covenant people. And then at the very end of Galatians chapter 3, not only does it tell us that we are the children of Abraham, those who believe, but also we are the heirs of the promises. And so, in fact, in Galatians chapter 3, verse 7, the Apostle Paul very clearly explains that that promise is not for the Jews. It never was for the Jews. The picture was, or rather, the mission of God was much bigger than that.
1: And that's clear in the Old Testament, isn't it?
2: Right. It's Old Testament, and God is preaching through the rites and rituals of the Old Testament, the gospel, before Jesus came.
1: Yes.
2: All right? So that they could understand concepts like grace and judgment and forgiveness and repentance, because it was never about the sacrifice of bulls and goats. It's not as though that bloodshed ever took away sin. It gave them a picture of the bloodshed that Jesus Christ would one day give for us, so that they could believe in what we call types and shadows putting their faith in the rituals that would one day be lived out in reality through the life and ministry of Jesus Christ. And the greatest, you know, the great mystery of the gospel, Paul calls it, is that Jesus was not just a Jewish Messiah. He was a global Messiah. He was everyone's Messiah. And that by faith, we become the children of Abraham. And by faith, we receive Abraham's promises. I was going to say a second ago, the very first part of Galatians chapter 3, he says, you know, when the promise is given to Abraham and to Abraham's seed, Paul says, it doesn't say seeds, plural. It says seed, singular. The promise is not given to the Jews. The promise is a reference to Abraham's seed. That's Jesus Christ, because Jesus was of the lineage of Abraham. So the promise is not bless the Jews and God will bless you. The promise is bless Christ and God will bless you. Furthermore, not only is that promise just for Christ, but by the end of the chapter in Galatians 3, the Apostle Paul says, you are the heirs of the promise, meaning that promise is extended to us. And so the irony is you have these so-called Christian Zionists who believe that we have to bless Jews in order for God to bless us, and they're actually giving away their own inheritance. That's our promise. I'm a child of Abraham. If you're a Christian, you're a child of Abraham. We receive the heir, or rather, we receive the promises of Abraham because we inherit them by the virtue of adoption in Jesus Christ. That's what Christians have historically believed. And there are other supporting texts. You know, you got Romans chapter 9, where the Apostle Paul says that Jews who do not believe in Jesus are not children of Abraham. You've got Romans chapter 11 that paints the picture of the tree of faith, in which unbelieving Jews are branches on this tree that have been cut off and severed from both Abraham and God, and in their place are grafted in believing Gentiles. And so we, you know, are brought into the family of Abraham and in covenant with God by virtue of faith. So when someone like Mike Huckabee or Ted Cruz or any other politician or preacher preaches a message that, you know, if you want God to bless you, you need to do X, Y, or Z for the Jews, they're handing away or handing out Christian promises. Those are for us. We have those in Jesus. We are the children of Abraham.
1: It doesn't make inherent sense, the theology that you're describing, dispensationalism. And also, before I ask about how it spread and why, is it true, or a product of my bad memory, that there are glimpses in the Old Testament that God plans to redeem the entire world? That is not, that God's mission on earth is not just to protect this one group of people, but everybody.
2: Right. So what dispensationalists will do is they will look at verses in the Bible about the end times. We call that eschatology.
1: Yeah.
2: They'll look at these eschatological texts about what God will do with ethnic Jews, the children of Abraham physically. And they'll say, see, you know, the Jews are special to God in a way that other ethnicities are, you know, are not. And it's unfortunate because three different times in the New Testament, the scripture says God is not a respecter of persons. And each and every time it's a reference to the Jewish people, but they have in their head, Jews are special. They look at a verse about what God is going to do one day in the eschaton or in the end days for Jews and walk away from that saying, therefore, we need to support the nation state of Israel. This must be a part of that grand plan that God has designed for the Jewish people. But Isaiah chapter 19, just to give you an example, tells us that the Egyptians and the Assyrians will be redeemed by God in the end days and be brought to Zion, to Jerusalem, or to the promised land. It calls Egypt God's special people and says of Assyria that they are the work of his hands. These are two nations that are adversarial to the ancient Israelites.
1: Well, enslave them in one case.
2: Right. And the Assyrians, you know, are constantly warfaring with them. These are bitter enemies. And yet the prophet Isaiah says that they will become special to God. He will call them his own and draw them to Zion.
1: That's in the Torah?
2: Yeah, that's in the Torah. It's in Isaiah chapter 19, but that's not the only place. There are literally dozens of different scriptures throughout the text that tells us that every nation group in the end is going to be drawn to God through Jesus Christ. As a matter of fact, it's in

0: the world, every people group, every nation, every ethnos is going to be drawn to God in the end. That's our hope as Christians, that God wins, that salvation is secure ultimately for every nation under the sun, that God will bring unto himself one chosen nation, one holy people for God's possession. And so, yes, we can see places in the Bible where God has future plans for Israel, but we can also look to those very same prophets in those very same books and see that God has great things in store for Persia, for Iran. God has great things in store, for Greece and for every nation, including, by the way, the ancient Philistines who are modern day Palestinians. God has plans in store for everyone. That is the good news of the gospel, that Jesus shed his blood for sinners, and that by faith we can all become the children of God. And by virtue of that, children of Abraham. When I was a kid in church, there was a song that we sang, Father Abraham. And it says, Father Abraham had many sons had Father Abraham. I am one of them, and so are you. So let's just praise the Lord. Probably raised Episcopalian, that one skipped.
1: Yeah, your didn't. Church. That, not in our hymnal.
0: In low church evangelicalism, that song is probably sung in every, Baptist and evangelical church. It's a song of covenant theology. By faith, Christians become the children of Abraham. And if a Jewish person does not believe in their own Messiah, they're not the children of Abraham. That's what Romans chapter 9 teaches, that not all who are of Abraham are really of Abraham.
1: I mean, bigger picture, it feels like the story of Christianity is it's a universal promise to all people.
0: Sure.
1: And it's dispensationalism seems like it reduces Christianity back to its pre-Jesus state where, no, this is a promise just to one group, one genetic line.
0: Yeah, I would say at its heart, dispensationalism is a Jewish interpretive model. As a matter of fact, they will actually take that as a point of bragging, that we interpret the scripture the way the Jews interpret the scripture. Well, the Jews missed Jesus. Like, he came in the flesh. He was there. They saw him. As a matter of fact, they saw him dead, buried, and resurrected, and still didn't believe. So maybe that's not who we should be taking pointers from in terms of understanding biblical prophecy.
1: What's Jesus's role in dispensationalist theology?
0: Well, Jesus' role in dispensational theology is, so it depends to whom. So John Nelson Darby, the inventor of dispensationalism, referred to the church, the Christian church, as a parenthesis, that God's main plan is Israel. But because they've been naughty and disobedient, the church comes in and we're a parenthesis. So instead of being like the bride of Christ, the church is more like a summer fling, that this is where the rapture comes in, that eventually God will rapture us, take us out, we're gone completely, and then Israel can resume its role as the big picture. It's a very Jewish way of looking at the scripture, where Jews and Judaism and Jewish people is always at the center of the scripture, as opposed to Jesus being at the center of the scripture. So eschatologically, in terms of the end times, there are different ways that Christians have looked at it throughout history. There's amillennialism, and I'm not going to bother explaining these, but postmillennialism, premillennialism, historic premillennialism, that is. They all agree, though, that God only has one chosen people. And that's those who believe in Jesus, whether they're Jewish, whether they're Gentile, it doesn't matter. We're all the children of God if we believe. Dispensationalism is different from all of those different ways that Christians can view the end times, because dispensationalism is saying, well, really, God's main love is the Jewish people, And for a time, in a so-called

0: church age, in this dispensation of time, yeah, the church is here. But one day we're going to be sucked out of here. We're going to beam up to heaven. And then Israel will come back and form the center of the show. And so from my perspective and the perspective of historic Christianity, it's not only an insult to the church to act like we're some kind of summer fling for Jesus and that, you know, it's really about Israel. I think it's also disrespectful to Christ because he didn't come to be like a tribal deity of some desert war cult in the Middle East. He came to be the Messiah and the Savior of the world. They emphasize Jesus's Jewish messiahship all the time. Matter of fact, you'll hear Jews who deny that Jesus is the Son of God. I don't even mean Messianic Jews, just Jews that, you know, believe the typical teaching in the Talmud about Jesus being punished in hell, all of that stuff. But they will, when speaking to Christians, point out, well, you know that your Messiah is Jewish. Jesus obviously was a physical descendant of Abraham. There's no argument there, but the term that Jesus used for himself more than 70 times was Son of Man. Jesus did not emphasize his own Jewishness. Jesus came as a savior of mankind, and so he called himself Son of Man, which was a term from the prophet Isaiah. And so it not only reduces the big picture of Christianity to something that is much, much smaller. It reduces Jesus from a global Messiah to, well, he's a Jewish Messiah that they loan us for a while.
1: Jesus also goes out of his way in the Gospels to praise the faith of pagans. I mean, a Roman officer was the first person to recognize that Jesus was the Son of God at his death. You know, the Roman officer whose slave he heals, he said, I've not seen any faith like this in all of Israel. But he was out of his way to minister to the Samaritan woman, et cetera, et cetera. Like mm-hmm. He's always picking people from outside the tribe.
0: Right. You know, it's interesting that people ask the question sometimes, like, who killed Jesus? And it's a big debate online. Every couple of weeks, a new fight breaks out on X where dispensationalists and covenant theologians are fighting about who killed Jesus. And of course, there's an obvious answer, right? Like the Jews killed Jesus. We know that because at least 8 times in scripture, I mean, the scripture explicitly says that the first sermon ever preached was the apostle Peter that started by saying, men of Israel. And a few lines later, he says, this Jesus Christ whom ye crucified. So the Pharisees plotted to kill Jesus. If you remember in John chapter 4, Jesus raises Lazarus from the dead. They see it. They recognize that he's the Messiah. The Sanhedrin, which is the ruling council, comes together and they immediately plot to kill Jesus. Like they knew.
1: Lazarus later.
0: Well, it was an ancient cover-up operation, basically.
1: They're going to kill the guy again.
0: Right. So, and Jesus looks to the Pharisees and he says, you're plotting to kill me. This is what you're trying to do. So the question would be, why does the Bible seem to blame Jews for the death of Jesus? Obviously, they're involved. But it was technically the Romans that, you know, nailed him to the cross. It was the Romans who killed him. And the answer is, Jesus himself, by the way, I should say, while he's on the cross, says, forgive them, for they know not what they do. And he's speaking of the Romans, not the Jews. He's talking about those who were actually doing the crucifixion. If you think about what transpired before the crucifixion was done, the centurion recognizes that Jesus is the Son of God. Pilate very clearly was remorseful by the time he was done handing Jesus over to be crucified. Clearly. But within a few decades, you had mass conversions of the Roman people and all throughout the Roman Empire to Christianity. And by the 3rd century, you had the full Christianization of Rome. That doesn't mean that every Roman on earth was therefore a Christian by the virtue of being born in a Christian empire. We all have to have faith, personal faith in Jesus Christ, death, burial, and resurrection. That's how we're justified before God. But you have the Roman people recognizing who Jesus is very quickly. The Jews who saw Jesus dead, buried, and resurrected, many of them followed after him, but many of them persisted to persecute him. And then within a very short time, they're stoning Stephen to death. Stephen, as he's being crucified, points out to the Jews, "You've always killed God's prophets, and you've killed Christ." And so the reason why I think the scripture isn't throwing the Romans under the bus, so to speak, even though they obviously had a hand in Jesus' crucifixion, is because they saw ultimately who it was that they crucified, and then they repented and they believed. And the Jewish people, those who did not convert and follow Christ, ended up having to make a new religion in 70 AD when the Romans destroyed the temple. Because all of those rites and rituals that we discussed, you know, that God had given the Jewish people for them to see and understand who Jesus was, the Festival of Booths, Passover, all of those various rituals and the different kinds of sacrifices all required a temple.
1: Yes.
0: And it required an altar. It required blood. It required a priesthood to make that sacrifice. Those no longer existed after 70 AD. And so over the course of hundreds of years, you know, the sect of the Pharisees that grew into modern Judaism had to essentially invent a Judaism that is not what you see in the pages of the Old Testament. They renamed some feasts, right? Like they still call it Passover, but it's not. It doesn't resemble the Passover of the Old Testament. It's a completely new, disparate religion. And that's why you have a desire among Christians throughout the last 2,000 years praying for the salvation of the Jewish people. To be very clear, the Christian or covenantal theologian message is not that Jews are totally cut off from God and that they cannot be saved and that God hates them or anything like that, but it's that, congratulations, you're ethnically Jewish. That's great. God doesn't care. Like every other group of people on the face of the planet, you need to repent of your sins and believe the gospel. That's the Christian message. John Nelson Darby comes along and the message towards the Jewish people begins to change and begins to evolve. And suddenly it's, instead of you need to repent of your sins and believe the gospel, it's you're special. You're special to God. God's going to bless you regardless of whether or not you have faith in Jesus, just because you're Jewish. And, you know, that's partiality. The scripture actually forbids that type of partiality. It's unfortunate that Christians believe that's historic Christianity, because it isn't.
1: Christians ought to be safe in the Holy Land of all places, but they are not. Keep in mind, these are the descendants of the first converts, the first people who followed Jesus, people whose families have worshiped in the land Jesus walked for centuries, for thousands of years. And these same people are now facing enormous pressure to leave, fleeing their homes amid war and anti-Christian terrorism. Untold numbers of innocents are lost and without hope, fellow Christians. But how do you support them? There are groups out there who claim to support them whose real agenda is to move them out of their actual homeland. We think that's wrong. We think that's evil, in fact. And so we've looked far and wide to find a group that is actually supporting Christians in the Middle East. And we found one. It's called the Vulnerable People Project, VPP. It's one of the very few groups consistently helping vulnerable Christians throughout the Holy Land. They deliver food and water to Christian communities trapped in Gaza, for example. They help rescue civilians. They provide emergency aid to families who have nowhere else to turn. 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We are proud to partner with them. Thank you.
2: What was Darby's motive? Was it sincere?
0: I do think that Darby was sincere. I've studied Darby a lot. I think he was sincerely wrong.
2: Yes.
0: But I believe that he was sincere. Who wasn't sincere were the advocates of dispensationalism that saw its political value in the century that followed. Because Darby remained ostracized for 100 years, or about 90 or so. So you've got Charles Spurgeon, for example, at the London Metropolitan Tabernacle in London, couldn't stand Darby. And he called the theology new, called it novel, and the typical theological belief, and it's a good one, is that that which is new is not true, that which is true is not new. So if it's new and novel, like God isn't coming up with new theology, right? If someone invents a new doctrine, it's automatically wrong.
2: Yes.
0: Because God's already established his church. It's like Jesus and the disciples would have told us about this.
2: Yes.
0: So it was rejected by almost everyone because it was so novel and so new. Then we have Scofield that hits the scene in 1907, and he's a bit of a scoundrel. Like, I don't want to bash a dead person, but he was not what you would call a shining example of what a Christian should be. You know, he abandoned his family, for example. He's basically...
1: We know that he abandoned his family?
0: Yeah, his wife and kids.
1: Gee.
0: Yeah. So he shows up in New York. From New York, he goes to the UK. He winds up at Oxford, which is the hotbed of political Zionism. They print and publish a Bible. We call it Scofield's Bible. It's not Scofield's Bible. It never was Scofield's Bible. He never owned the Bible. It's Oxford's Bible. He was the theologian, allegedly, whose notes in the margins of the Bible propagated the theology of John Nelson Darby. And that took off like, you know, wildfire in the United States. And it's because in low church evangelicalism, most clergy at the time, and even to this day, are not classically trained in seminary. Back then, you know, especially before the age of the internet and with the cost of publishing, the typical pastor in a Baptist or Congregationalist congregation would own a Bible, and that would be about it. They didn't go home to prepare their sermon with a collection of commentaries or a Bible concordance or a lexicon. All they had was a Bible. But if they could get their hands on the Scofield's edition, they would have all of the study notes that they could read and learn and educate themselves. And, you know, they were smart enough to know that the margins is not the same as inspired writ, but that became the de facto home education for a lot of clergy. Within a single generation, among low church evangelical Protestantism, dispensationalism became the majority view because it's a nice handy resource that you read right there in the pages of the Bible. And a lot of uneducated Christians during the era were actually not smart enough or educated enough, I should say, to discern the difference between the inspired writ that was given by God the Holy Spirit, written through the hands of men, inspired by God the Holy Ghost, and the marginal notes in which this effectively schismatic cult in Ireland and then England has their theology on the side of the pages. And so they would look at that, not see the difference, and all of a sudden, well, if you fast forward to today, people believe that that's the view that the church has always held.
1: So Darby comes up with this, as you said, novel theology, cultish theology, non-traditionally yeah. Christian theology, but it's disseminated effectively by this guy Schofield, the family abandoner.
0: Schofield's name's on it.
1: Name's on it.
0: Yeah.
1: What was his motive? Do we know?
0: I don't think that Schofield's motive is sinister either. I don't mean to throw him under the bus like he's a bad guy or a villain. I do think it was weird that he didn't think to himself, okay, so I'm a relative nobody. Why are strangers paying to sail me across the ocean to meet with people I don't know at Oxford?
1: Oh, strangers did pay his way across to do this?
0: There's nothing in Schofield's life that would suggest that he would have had the funds to pay for that himself. There's a couple things there that don't make a lot of sense, including the club that he was a part of in New York with dues that it would not be reasonable to presume someone of Schofield's lack of employment would be able to afford. So yeah, he goes across the ocean and he meets with high society. It's Oxford, right? And they discuss putting this Bible into print. And it was the first Bible of its kind in which the marginal notes are going to have, theological content.
1: So a built-in study
0: of that
1: guide,
0: kind. Yeah, basically. It's a built-in study Bible, which was totally new. So if you couldn't go to seminary, hey, it's okay. Just buy Schofield's Bible and believe what's within its pages.
1: So it sounds like you're suggesting that he was himself, knowingly or not, kind of an op.
0: I think he was a patsy. Yeah, I think that the Zionists in the UK, the political Zionists got wind of what the Plymouth Brethren were teaching. That's Darby's bunch. And they thought, well, at the same time, you've got Theodore Herzl, who is trying to get Europe to buy into the Zionist project. And this eschatology is growing over here, which could be helpful to their cause. And yeah, they disseminated the Bible, the Schofield's Bible, I think, for clearly political reasons.
1: So this came from the UK. Zionism as an idea really kind of gathered steam first in the UK,
0: right,
1: in England. Why? Any idea?
0: I don't know why specifically Zionism, religious Zionism, took off in England organically. I mean, that's where the Plymouth Brethren moved to, so that would make sense. But I would point out that the same institution that printed the Schofield Bible is the same institution that published the Balfour Declaration within a year. Yeah. So it's practically the same people. So within a year of the Balfour Declaration, you have this, hey, coincidentally, really great new theology that helps to support, back up the political ambition of the Zionists.
1: I had no idea. That's amazing. So then it comes to the United States where it really takes root. And that's about when? This is pre-First World War that this hits the U.S.?
0: Yeah. So it would have been, 1907, I think, Schofield was published. And so, yeah, it came to the United States very quickly. And it just grew like wildfire because you've got Baptists, Methodists, Congregationalists. You have the Azusa Street Revival, which is just starting to kick off charismaticism. So anybody in those circles, they're probably not going to a seminary. They're not mainstream Protestant that would have had the brick and mortar seminaries.
1: Right.
0: You know, your Presbyterians, your Episcopalians, and so forth. And so, you know, good for them. They got to avoid most of the dispensationalism problem for quite a long time. But now today, they're ate up with dispensationalism. But it's really not theological for the mainstream Protestants. It's just it's soaked in through culture, through various channels, but it didn't come through their seminaries and Bible colleges. As a matter of fact, Presbyterians, for example, they are the arch covenant theologians. Their doctrine should be hostile to dispensationalism, but you'll still find a lot of Presbyterians who will tell you that Jews are God's chosen people just because they, at this point, we're receiving this through osmosis as Christians.
1: Yes.
0: It's just, it's everywhere. As Christians, you're supposed to support Israel. With Carrie Prejean Bowler, if I'm pronouncing her name right, I think that she shocked a lot of people when at the Religious Liberty Council meeting, she had said, as a Catholic, we don't support Israel, or we're not Zionists. And that shocked a lot of people, as though she's making that up. And they don't realize that the vast majority of Christendom has a confession of faith for their specific church that does not allow for the belief that the Jews are the chosen people of God. And so it's just, most people these days aren't that aware of what their own doctrine is.
1: That's right.
0: You know, so there's a sort of a doctrinal downgrade, so to speak. That's what Spurgeon would have called it, a theological dumbing down, where Christians don't know what their own beliefs are supposed to be.
1: Interesting. So there does, even if you accept the precepts of dispensationalism as just described by you, it's still a jump to go from that to unlimited military aid to the modern secular state of Israel.
0: Right.
1: No?
0: No, it's a huge jump. So it's, on one hand, we can acknowledge, let's say I am a premillennialist and I believe that Jesus is going to literally come reign from Jerusalem one day. It's one thing to believe that one day a bunch of Jews are going to get saved and become Christians. That would be wonderful. If that happens, that's great. What does that have to do with me supporting the state of Israel today? God may one day save the Jews. Great. Hope he does. The promises are in the Bible that he will. So I believe that that will happen one day. But that does not imply that I therefore have to become part of a protectorate to protect a kingdom of Jews whose king is not welcome. And for me, that's the offensive part as a Christian, being told that I have to support the Israeli state. Like, I support Jesus. Jesus is not welcome in the Israeli state. Like, the right of return, for example, gives Jews the permission to come back, no matter like their blood quantum. They don't have to be a certain portion Jewish, right? They have to be, if you have one grandparent out of four Jewish, you can come from anywhere in the world to Israel. They'll let you immigrate and become a citizen, because the thought process is Jews need a safe place in the world, right? That's the philosophy. Unless you're a Christian. If you are a Jew who believes in Jesus, you're not welcome back.
1: Is that true?
0: Oh, that's absolutely true. Yeah. So the way that
1: you can be 100% Jewish by blood.
0: Yes.
1: But if you profess Jesus, you do not have the right to return.
0: You can be 100% Jewish by blood, you know, in terms of your ethnicity. But if you believe in Jesus, you cannot return, even if you're under persecution in your home country, hypothetically, if that were to happen. So let's say they're persecuting Jews based on their ethnicity in some country somewhere. They don't care if they're a Christian, they're ethnically Jewish, they're going to put them to death. Now, the right of return would not allow them to return. The right of return specifically is for Jews who either remain Jewish or have not at the least joined another religion. So if you are an atheist Jew, they don't classify that as a religion. So you can come back. If you are an agnostic Jew, you can come back to Israel. Wait, if you're a Christian Jew, you cannot.
1: So you can affirmatively out loud reject the Torah and the Talmud and all religious expression of Judaism. I don't believe in Judaism.
0: Absolutely.
1: I think it's absurd.
0: You can be a non-practicing Jew with the right of return.
1: You can be anti-practicing Jew, like atheist, literally atheist.
0: Well, you can be a Satanist as long as that is not organized Satanism. Unless you are a member with your name on the roll of an official Church of Satan somewhere, let's just say you practice the occult, you can come in to Israel as long as you have not joined another religion like Christianity.
1: What do Christian Zionists say about that?
0: Well, first of all, a lot of them don't believe it, you know?
1: They don't believe that's true?
0: Yeah, they're like, well, that can't be true because, you know, they've been told, you know, that Jews and that Israelis love Christians and that we have this shared religious heritage, which of course is not true at all, and that they are, you know, they're friends of Christians. So it's like it boggles their mind. Well, that can't be true. Well, that is true. You know, Israel's not a friend of Christianity, not at all. You know, there are laws on the books in the state of Israel that forbid evangelism over the airwaves, that forbid evangelism to minors. As a matter of fact, Ron Kantor, I don't know if you know that name or not. Ron Kantor is a Christian celebrity in Israel, and he was on X one day talking about how loving and kind Israel is to him as a Jew who believes in Jesus. And they will phrase it that way on purpose so as to not imply that they're a Christian. Because if they say they're a Christian, they might have to leave. So they'll say, Jew who believes in Jesus. They're trying to work the system. So I look him up, Ron Kantor, and he has a television station, a Christian television station in Israel. And in 2020, they took his broadcast license because they said that he was telling Jews that they needed Jesus. And so he had to promise that he would not give the gospel to Jewish people, that he would not try to spread the name and the fame of Jesus over the radio waves so that they would give him his quote unquote Christian station back. And there he is bragging about how great Israel treats Christians. They took away his broadcast license for sharing Christ. So there are these so-called Christian Jews in Israel they probably don't call themselves Christian Jews. It's Jews who believe in Jesus. There are some that are there like him whose purpose it is to tell Christians how great it is in Israel. Listen to this person tell you about how great Christians are treated in Israel. But you and I both know that Christians are not treated well in Israel at all.
1: No, they're not. In fact, they're the subject of a lot of hostility and in a lot of cases, violence. And it's interesting how many Christians were expelled from their lands and their homes in 1948 with the foundation of the formation of the State of Israel.
0: Well, the church there is still having their property confiscated to this day for settlement. You know, with the Orthodox Church, Israel closed their bank or froze their bank account because they didn't pay their tax. It was a tax that they just suddenly threw on them. All this time, they've not had to pay that tax. Israel throws it on them. They couldn't afford it because it was years' worth, and they confiscated their bank account and threatened to take their property. The Ottomans didn't charge churches tax. And so when the Ottomans were in control of the Promised Land for 400 years, in the millet system, they didn't charge churches tax. Israel started just a few years ago. And, you know, so that Christians have pressure applied to them. I mean, native believers, the ones whose churches have been there longer than Israel has been a state, they're the ones that are facing the pressure that it's very hard to get Christians in America to care about at all.
1: And their Muslim rulers didn't do that during the Ottoman period.
0: Okay, so the answer is no. The Muslim rulers didn't tax churches during the Ottoman period. They were very kind to Christians. As a matter of fact, they took care of our holy sites. They had rebuilt, Islamic authorities rebuilt the Church of the Sepulchre three different times over the centuries. they had a law protecting Christian pilgrims on their journey. Like nobody messed with the
1: pilgrims. The Ottoman Turks, the Muslim rulers of the Holy Land, rebuilt the Church of the Holy Sepulchre three times.
0: Yeah. Either completely rebuilt it or a major renovation. One time it caught on fire and they redid the roof. But if you've seen the Church of the Holy Sepulchre, you can imagine what it took to redo that.
1: No, it's an enormous, enormous and decaying. Sadly, it's an amazing place.
0: Well, a lot of those sites have started to decay since 1948. Well,
1: that one definitely is decaying. Yeah. And just physically, the physical building, the plant, is kind of falling apart.
0: Some of the opposition to the Zionist project in Great Britain in the 1940s was on account of the Muslim authorities having taken such good care of our Christian sites that it was a bit of a gamble to let Jewish authorities do that. You know, I've heard people say, if it wasn't for Israel, we wouldn't be able to go visit our holy sites. There wouldn't even be holy sites anymore. And it's like, who do you think has been taking care of them this whole time? It's been the Islamic authorities who've had, you know, control in that region, that because of the Islamic view of Jesus, they've actually been quite kind to the holy sites in the region.
1: What is the Islamic view of Jesus?
0: Well, I don't want to say that Muslims have a high view of Jesus. The reason is because Jesus is not fictional. Jesus is real. Jesus of Nazareth is a real biological person. To this day, he still exists. He's in heaven. He's not here. I would say that Muslims have a false view of Jesus. It's not the real view of Jesus, but they're actually quite fond of him. And so they believe that Jesus was sent by God, that he was of God, that he said true things, that he performed real miracles, and that he's actually coming again. That doesn't make them Christians. It doesn't mean
1: Muslims that Muslims believe Jesus is coming again?
0: They do. As a prophet, not as the Messiah, but they believe in his return.
1: So there's been an effort to propagandize American Christians on this question in churches as well?
0: Yeah, I don't know how official it is, but it's when you listen to Christians talk about Islam, they'll say things like, well, we've got to maintain good relationships with Israel because Islam and Christianity are natural enemies. Well, I'm not saying that we're not. I'm not saying that Islam and Christianity have ever had any kind of partnership. But honestly, it's rabbinic Judaism and Christianity that historically has been at odds. It's the idea that Christians and Jews have gotten along this whole time, and that we have to band together to protect ourselves against the Muslims, is a very recent notion. This wasn't something that was ever posited like before the 20th century. That part is brand new. And it comes from, you know, the Jewish talking points that you see on the television and the news constantly.
1: So it's a political construct that's been accepted as a theological reality by American Christians.
0: I would say that's the case. There's so much crossover between what is political and what is theological when it comes to Israel that sometimes it's really hard to determine what is theological propaganda and what is political propaganda. Yes. Because when it's being done to us, the people doing it, for them, it's all political propaganda. They're not trying to change our religion when they tell us this stuff as Christians. They just want us to have a different political perspective. They have to come at it from the angle of theology.
1: Yes.
0: Right? And so that's the sad thing about dispensationalism, is it at the heart of it, there are people who really believe this.
1: For sure.
0: Darby believed it. I think Schofield believed it. Christians today, they believe it. They're very committed to it. But it's being promoted and propagated by people who don't believe it at all.
1: And who don't care one way or the other. No,
0: but they find it very helpful, you know, for their purposes.
1: So one of those interested parties is the actual government of Israel.
0: Yep.
1: What is the government of Israel doing to convince American Christians that supporting the secular state of Israel is their religious duty? Like, what does that propaganda campaign look like?
0: So I believe it's $729 million is what the Knesset set aside to fund the project through the Israeli Ministry of Foreign Affairs, $729 million through their public diplomacy unit is what they call it. $729 million, that was budgeted for the year 2026. They have a part of that $729 million for public diplomacy called Project 545, which is a $145 million budget set aside to affect or manipulate AI and search engine results, primarily for Americans. Just to give you an idea of how much that is, at the height of the Soviet Union, their budget was $3.5 million for what they called their active measures. Active measures was Soviet propaganda, $3.5 million. But that had to cover essentially five continents because the Soviet Union was everywhere, right?
1: Yes.
0: It was a bipolar world, had to cover most of the world. And that it was through that program that they, you know, did their Comintern exercises and
1: for sure
0: infiltrating communist propaganda into education and religion and all these different avenues where it could affect Americans and also people from all over the world. So $3.5 million is what the Soviets spent at the height of it for their active measures. The public diplomacy unit under the Israeli Ministry of Foreign Affairs is a quarter of that, right? It's about a quarter of that, but that's all spent on the United States. They're not spending that from, you know, on other nations on different continents and different countries that can't benefit them politically. Israel just has to have the United States as an ally. It doesn't have to work hard to gain Brazil as an ally, right? Or anyone else. We are the ones with the veto power at the UN and the Security Council.
1: Of course.
0: All they need is us. So we're the ones that are the nice recipients of that $145 million affecting even what our AI says and our search engine results. All that is affecting us, how we, you know, view Israel. But on top of that, you see the religious infiltration, which I know you've had other guests on to talk about that recently, but through the different pay-throughs.
1: Just give us a broad outline of what the propaganda effort against American churches from Israel looks like. Geofencing, for example, what is that?
0: Yeah, so there were four different organizations that had basically signed up, registered with FARA, Foreign Agents Registration Act.
1: Yes.
0: And I think it was Clock Tower X, and then also Show Faith by Works, and then a couple more. And the geofencing thing, I know that you've discussed, basically they're outlining churches on a map invisibly so that when you go there and you leave, it'll ping your phone with different types of propaganda.
1: Yes.
0: All right. Assuming that you went to church there, so maybe you would be more susceptible to some, you know, dispensational advertisement about why it's your duty as a Christian to support Israel. But there's a lot that hasn't been discussed. That really has the geofencing campaign. And I think that once it got exposed, they had maybe said at some point, Brad Parscale had taken a step back and said, maybe we won't do the geofencing thing. That was just a suggestion, or we wanted to do that. It was a $4 million. It was the same group, $4 million sending a bus with basically it's an Israeli propaganda bus with VR headsets and things for, it was targeting young men ages 16 to 24. So it would roll into church parking lots and it would have a multimedia display for the young men to watch the IDF in action. And it would show what happened on October 7th and then how heroic the IDF is in church parking lots so that they would leave not learning anything more about Jesus, right? Or God or scripture or the Torah. It wasn't theological. It was purely political.
1: Well, not just
0: but it's being done in church parking lots.
1: With the knowledge of the pastor of the church?
0: I would assume so. So when they did their Pharah filing, they didn't say we're going to these specific churches. They did say we're going to churches in these states. But yeah, you can bet your bottom dollar that if they have permission to roll into a mega church parking lot and set up shop with their bus for young men to come out and see the videos about how great and heroic the IDF is, that it, I'm sure that the pastor would give them permission to do that.
1: I mean, Christians oppose abortion probably for a bunch of reasons, but fundamentally because it's the murder of innocents. The baby didn't do anything wrong.
0: Right.
1: You can't kill the innocent. And Christians know that and they stand on that. This is the most, the IDF is the most brutal military in the world, which is globally renowned for murdering innocents.
0: Right.
1: At scale.
0: Right.
1: How could any Christian pastor allow pro-IDF propaganda on his property?
0: You know, I wonder how many of those pastors understand that it is propaganda. Keep in mind, they're not going out of their way to consume media that is outside of the ecosystem, the news ecosystem of that which is controlled by pro-Israel, or if not pro-Israel, pro-neocon, pro-war programming. I mean, they're getting pro-war ideology from places like Fox News. I mean, if I'm sure that if you took a sample of 100 megachurch pastors and asked, where are you getting your source, your news source, probably all of them are going to put Fox News as number one. So that's what they're getting. You know, when you talk to these pastors about Israeli war crimes, you're like, you know, did you know that they got caught, the IDF, on camera sodomizing a prisoner so badly his large intestine fell out, he went into critical condition, and they almost, you know, he almost died in the hospital. And then they just let him go back to Gaza and said he couldn't return. That way they couldn't, you know, charge, they couldn't have the trial of the IDF soldiers who did that because the victim can't come back to testify. And the pastors, Christians, whoever you talk to about this will say that doesn't sound right. That must be Hamas, you know, propaganda. It's like when you talk to them about the death stats in Gaza and you say, do you realize that almost 8 people out of 10 that are being killed in Gaza, at least that, are civilian non-combatants? It's really easy to look at you and just say, that's propaganda. That's clearly from the Gaza, you know, Ministry of Health. And when Israel admitted those figures in February, then that doesn't make the news and they don't see it. And it's really hard to convince someone who believes that Israel is chosen by God and special in a way that you're not special. It's really hard to get that person to then evaluate what's happening in light of biblical ethics, because who am I? I'm not special. Who am I to question God's special chosen people over here? And so that notion of God playing favorites, God having a special people based on ethnicity, that clouds their judgment from start to finish. It almost beats down mentally the person who holds that view. It dismantles their ability to look objectively at what's happening in the Middle East.
1: It's almost like a spell that way.
0: Yeah, it's a self-loathing because you're just a Gentile. These people, these are the chosen people. And God, yeah, God's loving. He's kind. He let you in to their religion, but you're never going to be Jewish. They're special. And it's so infuriating because the scripture teaches the exact opposite message. I'm God's chosen. I'm the child of Abraham, according to the scripture, very explicitly in Galatians 3. In 1 Peter chapter 2, the apostle Peter says that we are God's chosen nation and royal priesthood and people for God's own possession. He's talking about the Christian church, which is chock full of Gentiles. He's not talking about Jews. We're the chosen nation. They're a desert war cult who's murdering a lot of innocent people. It's okay to judge them. God's not going to, you know, be hostile with you because you've looked at what's happening over there and said, you know what? It's not okay to bomb an apartment building because there might be a terrorist in apartment 3G. And there's so many different things about the IDF that Christians need to know, but they don't have a frame of reference because there's not an effective news source breaking through to evangelicals who are all pigeonholed in like this neocon influenced news environment. And so it's like, you know, their targeting program, their AI targeting program that is designed to, I think, maximize civilian damage is called the gospel. That's what the IDF named it. There's two of them. Well, there's three. There's Daddy's Home. You've heard of this one?
2: No.
0: Oh, Daddy's Home. Okay. This is astoundingly inhumane. So their AI targeting program that lets them know when a target comes within a specific location, essentially geofencing. But instead of church, it's their home. It will notify essentially Skynet when to send the missile, when to drop the bomb. And it's called Daddy's Home because it waits for the terrorist, alleged terrorist. Keep in mind, these aren't people who've been tried or anything. There's no trial for them. The alleged terrorist gets home and then it pings Daddy's Home. Daddy's Home then sends the missile to kill them.
2: The family.
0: They would say that that is a target, and the target used some human shields, and if human shields die in the process, that's on the terrorists. But it's called Daddy's Home because it's waiting for them to get home. That's not something that the American military does. We don't wait for targets to get home before we bomb them, but the IDF does. So it is about 90%, 85 to 90% of the people dead in Gaza are civilian non-combatants. That's not from trying to miss civilian non-combatants, right? That's like you targeting them. It's like doctors testifying that more than 400 kids that they've seen in the last remaining hospital in Gaza that's still open, 400 kids dead with a sniper wound, a sniper round caliber in the head. It's not from shrapnel. And so, yeah, they're waiting for people to get home before they blow them up. And anyways, that was Daddy's Home. There's another one that this called the gospel. And so I think that it's...
2: Why do they call it the gospel?
0: I think because it's deadly and kills a lot of people, and that's their way to mock Christianity, that is their good news. So let me explain that. The bloodshed of the old covenant religion of Moses is what symbolized the forgiveness of sins. It allowed them to see and understand the Messiah and what Jesus would do on the cross and by his blood were actually forgiven. But after the temple fell in 70 AD with no altar, no temple, with no priesthood to make those sacrifices, with no blood being shed, where does the blood come from in rabbinic Judaism? And I think it comes from their fixation on war. I think that they view it as almost an actual real atonement, that they are accomplishing something of spiritual value when they go to war and kill Gentiles. That seems controversial, I'm sure, but their version of Passover, which is not the Passover that God gave Moses, it's the one the rabbis made up. Did you know that?
1: How is it different from the Passover described in the Torah?
0: Well, because there's no actual sacrifice. There's right. no actual bloodshed. So all the different rites and rituals of the Seder that they observe, none of that is in the Old Testament. In the Old Testament, there was unleavened bread and there was wine and bitter herbs and then the sacrifice itself. So
1: where an animal would be killed.
0: Yes. Yes. For the purposes of atonement. In the Passover, their Passover version, between the third and the fourth cup, they drink to the damnation of the nations, and in particular to Rome, who they associate with Christianity.
1: Presently?
0: Presently. So whenever Mike Huckabee says, "Happy Passover," it's a very common thing for dispensationalists to wish happy Passover for, you know, their Jewish friends. They don't realize what they're saying. They're not observing the ritual that God gave Moses. They're observing the ritual that the rabbis made up in the centuries following Jesus. The third and fourth cup, they take a drink and they pray a prayer specifically for the destruction of the nations, the goy, the goyim, and in particular Rome. And in Jewish and rabbinical writings, they associate Rome with Christianity because Rome became Christianized, and that's the association that you see together in rabbinic literature. One of the prayers that Jews pray three times a day prays for the destruction of their enemies. This isn't, rabbinic Judaism is not Christianity minus Jesus. That's what Christians need to understand.
1: Yes.
0: It is a completely different faith from what you see in the pages of your Old Testament.
1: Because that faith required the presence of a temple where God lived.
0: Yes, absolutely. It's in the architecture of the religion. God designed it so that it could not endure without the temple. That's why God is always promising the Jewish people in the pages of the Old Testament that if they misbehave, he will have the land vomit them out. He will bring them into exile. He will wipe the land free of them. And he created a religion that would be temporary. It all revolves around the temple. And they weren't free to change that religion either. You know, and so, I'll give you an example. There's a story in the Old Testament of two guys that were left behind to essentially guard the altar as Moses and the elders go up on the mountain. Their names were Nadab and Abihu. They took their own light and decided to light the altar with their own fire. The King James calls it strange fire because it wasn't native to the altar. It was their own light. They used their own Zippo, in other words. And God destroyed them. He killed them. Those two guys, the ground swallowed them up and ate them, destroyed them in fire because the faith of the Old Testament was given, the cultic religion, to Israel very specifically. It had to be observed a very specific way through the specific means that God gave. They weren't supposed to deviate at all. It's like the guy that reached out to grab the Holy of Holies before it hit the ground and God killed. Well, God didn't tell him to touch it. He told him not to touch it. Follow God's rules is the point. It's a very precise religion because everything is designed to point to Jesus in a very specific way. And so the Passover religion that they're, or rather the Passover rite that they're observing, and in fact, most of rabbinic Judaism is way more deviated from the Old Testament than just what Zippo was used to light the altar. It's a complete manufacture of new rites and rituals that aren't in the text at all. It's not the same religion. So when people say Jesus was

0: Americans are not aware of that. You would think that ordained ministers would be aware of that. Mike Huckabee is an ordained minister. He had a church for years in Arkansas.
1: Well, I mean, you would think that Mike Huckabee would know, as he quotes Genesis 12:3, that Galatians 3 specifically says that's not for Jews. So then you're left with one of two options. The first one is Mike Huckabee, a Baptist minister, knows his Bible. The Bible says in Galatians 3, Paul says, I'm not talking about Jews. It's not about Jews. That verse is about Jesus. And the promises are for Christians. They're the heirs of the promise. That's option A. He knows that, but he's lying. The other option is he genuinely doesn't know that. He's totally ignorant. He's never, ever read Galatians in his life. I don't think that's really plausible. I would suspect he has read it. I don't know what he does with it, other than at a certain point, we have to start asking ourselves if there's active concealment. If you know what the scripture says, that these are promises for Christians, but you are applying it to Jews in direct contradiction to what the Apostle Paul said in terms of how that should be interpreted, at what point do we start looking at them as the bad guys?
0: Well, I definitely look at them as the bad guys. I'll say that. As to motive, though, it's a little muddier, I think. I mean, I look at someone like Huckabee, and it feels to me unknowable, of course, but it feels like he really believes what he says. But it's so obviously in contradiction of what he says his faith is that there seems to be like a delusion or something going on.
1: Huckabee's a weird one because, he's a Baptist. Most Baptists are dispensationalist. But with Huckabee, you see things that I can only characterize as deceit. For example, Huckabee saying that with Jonathan Pollard, he acted in your interview as though he was vaguely familiar with Pollard. Yeah, I had him. He came by, he stopped by the embassy and I let him. He just wanted to say thank you, as though I could just do that, right? Just stop and talk to the ambassador. But I was watching that interview and I had just done an article at Insight to Insight, my Substack, that laid out how Huckabee had been working for years to get him released from prison before he was released. So I'm watching that and I'm going, did he forget that he had been working to advocating for his release for years?
0: Like 20 years.
1: Yeah, it was a long time. So, you know, has he been that much of a hardcore dispensationalist the whole time that as he was governor of Arkansas, or even before, he sees a spy who stole our nuclear secrets to give them to Israel, who would then give them to Russia? Did he even back then love the Jews so much he was trying to get a spy sprung from an American prison? Because that's a little bit, that's so hardcore dispensationalist. I don't really think that's a spiritual thing. In other words, I think that's a political corruption. I don't think that's a spiritual corruption. I think that the political corruption is using spirituality and Christianity as a shield to do evil and wicked things. And I think that that's a lot of what you see in the dispensational marketplace of ideas, so to speak. You're seeing a lot of good, honest, God-fearing Christians that we go to church with and we may work with, good folks, our neighbors, who have this mindset that, well, I have to support Israel because the Bible tells me to.
0: Yes.
1: But the people at the top that are spreading that message, the Mike Huckabees of the world, they do know better than that. They know better. And they're defending things that cannot be defended, and they're doing so in the name of Christ.
0: Is that, I should say for people who haven't followed your career, that you've been writing about kind of intra-Protestant disputes for a very long time, and you're one of the American experts on this topic. So like, you know what's going on in Protestant Christianity in the US, I think. Is that changing?
1: Is what changing?
0: This

0: reflexive commitment to a non-Christian theology that has resulted in very weird political positions.
1: Yeah, absolutely. Like
0: Christians supporting genocide. How could that happen? Well, yeah. This is how
1: you... So I would say at Insight to Insight, I have the average age of my audience probably over 50. It's a pretty old audience. And it is every single day that I have people say, I never knew that Genesis chapter 12, the Abrahamic promise, is specifically reserved for Christians. Or I never knew that Romans 11 says that Jews without faith in Jesus are cut off from God and Abraham. And they're coming to these conclusions for the first time. And a lot of that is because of the internet. The internet's been around, I mean, what, a long time at this point. But these discussions on theological polemics, that has not been readily available online. Polemics is a field of theological study like apologetics, but it deals with those who claim to be Christians but are not, as opposed to apologetics, which deals with other religions.
0: Right.
1: Polemics is more internal. For example, Mike Lee says a couple weeks ago that Mormons are Christians. It would be polemics. It would be the field of theological study where you'd come along and say, well, let's evaluate the claims of Joseph Smith and compare that to the Bible and see whether or not that's Christian. So that maybe be more of a polemical, thing to do than, as opposed to apologetic.
0: Yeah.
1: That's new. And so there's a lot more Christians, I think, at least this is my finger on the pulse of evangelical Christianity online, a lot more Christians desiring to be discerning, where they're actually looking at what people say in the name of God and comparing that to the Word of God to determine whether or not what they're being told is accurate. And the first thing that they're discovering is, you know what? The Bible actually doesn't say I have to, defend Israel no matter what it is that they do.
0: So it sounds like there's a kind of second reformation going on within Protestant Christianity.
1: Yeah, I the reason I hesitate at reformation is I would like it to see a little bit more robustly theological. So it's still on Israel, it's still political at this point. I think right now evangelicals are kind of angry that they've been lied to about what Israel is. And one of the reasons why I think they're freaking out on their side when they look over and they say, look at all of this anti-Semitism. They're seeing people that are mad at Israel. For the vast majority of people, for Christians who have finally figured out that Israel is not the chosen people of God, irrespective of denying Christ, it's that for the first time in their life, they figured out that they've been lied to about something and they're kind of mad right now.
0: Yeah.
1: I think most people will calm down if you give them a little bit of time.
0: Yeah.
1: So societally, there are a lot of people whose eyes have been open to, hey, you know what? They taught me in Sunday school for 20 years, 30 years, 50 years is nonsense. And they get a little bit feisty, they're upset.
0: Well, they should be upset.
1: Well, that's the natural result of what happens when you're lied to.
0: Questions, temporal questions, they're of limited significance. Theological questions, which bear on eternity, are inherently meaningful.
1: Oh, right.
0: Yeah. Yeah. Is there any popular Protestant American Christian leader who is explicitly rejecting dispensationalism and all that? Its political implications.
1: So what's happening in evangelicalism is a complete fracturing of the movement as a whole, so that the big name leaders like your John MacArthur's and your R.C. Sproul's, those guys are dead, basically, is what's happening. So there's a balkanization that's basically happening in American Protestantism and evangelicalism. You have a lot of people flocking to Eastern Orthodoxy and Roman Catholicism,
0: yes.
1: Which, as a Protestant, I never thought that I'd live to see that. But evangelicals are responding to their...
0: I didn't know what it was. Eastern Orthodoxy? I had no idea what that was.
1: Catholicism without the Pope, you know, that's what most people think. They wear black instead of white. Yeah, it's the Eastern Church. And so they are Catholic-like. If you're a Protestant, you're looking through Protestant eyes. They both have incense. Their priests look like they wear dresses. You know, yes. They say words. We don't know what they mean, and they speak in different languages. Yeah. It all looks like hocus pocus when you're a Protestant.
0: Yeah.
1: But yeah, you know, there's a lot of difference between the Eastern and the Western Church. Protestant evangelicals are balkanizing, though, even in American evangelicalism, because we recognize that there is a sickness among Protestants that have decided to cater to worldliness. By that, I mean doing what is popular in the culture as opposed to what is scriptural.
0: Yes.
1: And so there is, I think, hell to pay for mega churches and for your big box evangelical super center churches, because for so many years, their church growth methodology or their church growth policy was just to see how big they could get, almost growing a church the way Rome satisfied the Romans there at the end, just bread and circuses, you know. I used to joke about churches shooting midgets out of cannons just to get a crowd on Sunday. You know, pastors were coming in on zip lines, and it's always something attractional. And that's really great until the first time in your life you hit a real crisis or you have something that is deeply troubling you. You have an issue in your life that a good time on Sunday morning doesn't help you overcome. You need something deeper. And people are right now, I think, fighting, almost resisting the big box mega church experience in the United States, which is good, and they should. And I hope that many of those big churches, not because they're big, but if they're big because they were trying to water down the doctrine and just see how many, you know, warm bodies they could put into a room at the same time and call it a church, they should die, because that's not actually biblically what a church is. So anyways, with the balkanization, you have Christians going their own way. So you don't see a lot of those huge names anymore. The big ones like Greg Laurie, they all, you know, he's got his own scandal right now. They're all scandalized and going away. But there are some I call them mid-tier names of guys that are not bending the knee to Israel. And they're going to be in the camp that you would call covenantal or reformed. But they exist. And so I work with, for example, NXR, Joel Webben. I do a Substack for him, and he's been very good on this topic. There are a couple of guys in Ogden, Utah, with what's called New Christendom Press, that have been very good on this issue too. So they're out there. You have to look a little bit harder. You're not going to see anytime soon a church marquee that says, "We do not stand with Israel." That's not going to happen. But I know for a fact that there are a lot of people inside American evangelical churches that are approaching the pastor privately saying, "Can we talk about Israel? Why are you promoting this? Hey, in Sunday's sermon, why did you say Israel is the chosen people of God? What are we? Are we not the chosen people of God?" And make them wrestle through those important issues.
0: Yeah, because the point is not just that it's inspired American Christians to support genocide, which it has, or the Netanyahu government, the buffoonish criminal government of Netanyahu, but that it diminishes Jesus within Christianity, like, and it corrupts the Christian faith. I mean, that's the real cost, it seems to me.
1: Yeah, it does. And it's frustrating too, because you see the very people whose alleged ancestors crucified Jesus almost using him as a mascot for genocide, where they don't believe in Jesus, but they will look at you as a Christian and they'll say, you know, your Messiah is Jewish. I'm like, well, yeah, and your ancestors killed him. Like, well, I don't owe you anything. Mike Huckabee said, was it this week or was it last week that we have an eternal moral debt to the Jewish people? That line frustrated me so much. What do you mean we have an eternal moral debt to the Jewish people? Jesus paid my debts. I'm a Christian. I don't have any debt to anyone, especially not on ethnic grounds.
0: Well, exactly.
1: That's absurd. As a matter of fact, the new covenant—
0: the ultimate identity politics.
1: Oh my. The new covenant that Jesus installed, the difference is now the parents eat sour grapes and the children's teeth is not set on edge, that we're not paying for what our parents did. And so the eternal moral debt thing is just like an affront to what Jesus actually accomplished. But you have people who don't believe in Jesus try to take property and ownership of Jesus. And that's why we push back on them sometimes over the Jesus is Jewish thing. Like, you'll see some of us troublemakers push back on that. We don't mean to say he's not an ethnic descendant of Abraham, but he's not rabbinically Jewish, and you don't own him. No one owns him. He's the Son of Man. He belongs to the entire world, that he came from the Jews. That's true. But he came for the nations. He came for everyone. And frankly, anyone who believes in Jesus is more an authentic child of Abraham than any Jew who doesn't. So at the end of the day, that's my promised land. Because the scripture says, I'm a joint heir with Jesus Christ, not them. I'm the joint heir. Jesus is entitled to all of the Middle East. He owns everything. And, you know, the frustrating part of listening to the dispensationalists is that they get too caught up on who has the keys to the desert trailer park. Like, who has ownership of this little strip of land in the Middle East? And it's like, let me get this right. God the Son became an embryo and planted himself into the womb of a virgin, lived a life on earth that we should have lived, and then he died a death on our behalf, God the Father imputing sin to him. He died as a substitute in our place, vicariously on our behalf, and then proving that his sacrifice was accepted and that he truly is the Son of God. He rose again from the dead, 40 days later ascended into heaven, and he's coming back again. And what you're worried about is who has the keys to the West Bank and Gaza. Like, the Christian message is that Jesus is the owner and operator of every square inch of God's creation, every bit of it, not just this tiny little strip here. And dispensationalists are so busy focusing on how does this prophecy play out and how does that prophecy play out, that they miss the big picture.
0: They miss that it's a message of hate and division and violence and avarice, whereas the Christian message is love and unity and peace between people. Like,
1: I was thinking the other day, Tucker, how messed up it is that the message that you get from the Jewish front, basically, regarding the Iranian war right now, is if you love Jews, the way you can prove that, if you really love Jews as a Christian, the best way for you to prove that is for you to give them money so they can buy more bombs to blow up more children over there, whether it's Lebanon or Gaza or in Iran. It's like, how offensive is it as a Christian to be told that the way I prove I love Jesus is to give you bombs to murder people who, by the way, if we're talking, I'll bless them that bless thee and curse them that curse thee, those people are related to Abraham too, through Ishmael.
0: Yes, of course.
1: They're his ethnic lineage also. So like, you want me to give money to one child of Abraham genetically to murder another one, and that's how I prove my Christian faith. That's not Christian faith. That's downright satanic. Jesus said, if you harm a little one, it'd be better that you tie a millstone around your neck and cast yourself into the sea. And here we have this whole Jewish slash Christian cottage industry where we are collecting millions of dollars every Sunday into the offering plate to go directly to the Israeli state, not to share the gospel, not to tell anyone about Jesus and the good news of what Jesus did on the cross to save sinners from the wrath of God, but to give money essentially to a genocide fund. Mike Huckabee was a pastor. Do you think Mike Huckabee has ever stood on a street corner and told the Jewish people who their king is? There's not a chance in hell that he's done that, or else he wouldn't be the ambassador anymore. They'd have bought him a plane ticket. And so it's like, if you love Jesus, first and foremost, if you're a Christian, tell the Jews about Jesus, because God wants to bring them to a saving faith in the king that they've rejected. And then, just like anyone else that you love, just because you love them doesn't mean you necessarily give them what they want. Because what Jews want from Christians is political clout in the United States to continue this violent Ponzi scheme that they have going on in the Middle East. And doing that in Jesus' name, so far as Christians are concerned, they're not doing it in Jesus' name when they don't need our money, but you know what I mean. We can't as Christians participate in that.
0: No. J.D. Hall, thank you for that. That was great.
1: Good to be with you.
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5: Hey, Sam, look out your window. What do you see?
6: Well, I see trees, grass, cars, buildings, and some kind of bird.
5: Do you know that there are things out there that are so small that you can only see them with a microscope, and they can kill you?
6: Are you trying to cheer me up?
5: They're called germs, and there are 100 million of them right out there just waiting to make you sick.
6: I'm already sick. That's why you came to visit me.
5: I was reading in a book that there is something we can do to fight those germs. And I'm not talking about medicine or getting a shot. Do you know what that is?
6: Close the window?
5: We can be happy.
6: Happy? You mean as in ha-ha happy?
5: That's right. When we have a positive attitude and we aren't grouchy or angry all the time, we help our bodies fight germs because our immune system is working harder than when we're sad or depressed. So are you happy, Sam?
6: I was until you started talking about germs.
5: King Solomon said that happiness can fight disease.
6: Solomon? The Bible guy?
5: Yes. I learned a Bible verse last year that says, "A cheerful heart is good medicine, but a crushed spirit dries up the bones." That's Proverbs 17:22. What do you think about that?
6: I think I need to lie down again. I feel my bones drying up.
5: Well, you just go to sleep and I'll come back and visit you later. Sam, I've got to make you happy so you can heal faster.
6: You're a true friend, Rico. Like the Bible says, he who lets a sick friend sleep makes his bones better.
5: Where is that found?
6: Sam 5:2.
5: I thought so.
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0: Phones today are used to take photos, record and edit video, check the weather, read the news, interact on social media, and a lot more, including making phone calls. The first iPhone was released on June the 29th, 2007, and it revolutionized the world. But of course, there are terrible downsides. About half of American teenagers spend more than 8 hours a day in front of a screen, much of that on a phone. One study says teens spend 5 hours a day on their phones, with another saying that they spend up to 2 hours a day on their phones at school. Many adults are no better. This is leading nowhere good. Time wasted is time you can't get back. Paul says, be careful of how you live, making the most of your time, because the days are evil. Ephesians 5:16. Time is a gift given by God. Use it wisely. Dedicate yours to Him. John Bradshaw, It Is Written.
1: This next song I want to sing is called In His Hands, a place I always want to be.

0: Here now is HMS Richards, the Voice of Prophecy speaker.
1: Dr. George W. Truett, the well-known minister and evangelist, was being entertained at the home of a wealthy oil man in the state of Texas. After dinner, his host took him up to the roof of his palatial house to see the huge forest of oil derricks on every side. Dr. Truett, that's all mine. 25 years ago, I came to this country penniless. Now I own everything as far as you can see in that direction. Then he turned to the opposite direction and said, it's all mine. I own everything as far as you can see in that direction. Turning to the east, he made the same statement. Finally, he turned to the west, pointed to a great virgin forest and said, that's all mine too. I've worked hard and saved, and today I own everything as far as you can see in every direction. The multimillionaire paused for expected praise. To his astonishment, it didn't come. Dr. Truett laid a hand lovingly upon his shoulder, pointing heavenward, said, my friend, how much do you own in that direction? The man dropped his head and said, I've never thought of that. Everyone is looking skyward, heavenward, spaceward today, though not all for the same reason. One of the greatest newspapers of this century uses a headline, World's Fate to Hinge on Man's Use of Space. Scientists tell fateful choice facing nations, war, limitless benefits. The author declares that man's invasion of space is tomorrow's cradle of fantastic new human boons, better weather forecasting, even control of weather, or the threat of using weather as a terrible weapon to destroy enemies. The secrets of the stars, of the moon, and of the sun may be made known, or space as tomorrow's battleground of savage, silent war. Since there is no atmosphere there, there would be no sound even when great explosions took place. The writer speaks of possible war between spaceships and rockets whirling at dizzy speeds. Eminent scientists, American, British, Russian, French, and others, predict that men will fly in space aboard space cruisers or platforms circling the Earth. From these same platforms, warfare could be conducted with lethal missiles aimed down at any spot on Earth with deadly accuracy. Great telescopes aboard these artificial satellites could gaze clearly into space for vast distances. The same telescopes could peer down on the Earth, sky, spies, observing every troop or airplane or rocket movement. TV attachments could make the watching automatic for continuous surveillance. Germany's Professor Hermann Oberth foresees gigantic mirrors hung in space, focusing the sun's rays as by magnifying glasses at any desired intensity. Thus the sun's rays could light entire cities at night, or disperse killing frosts over orchards, melt Atlantic icebergs, even ice-bound seaports. Or as a military weapon, these rays could set afire whole cities and forests. What is there that men do not aspire to do? Sputniks and U.S. satellites, the scientists declare, are peaceful enough, but at the same time are messengers to learn what space is like, how it could be used in time of war. The great question is the space above the Earth destined for peace or war? The decision is said to be political. There may be only a few years left. And so on goes the debate. Just how far man will go, we do not know. We are told that after the great flood in Noah's day, which changed the surface of the earth, by the way, this whole world was of one language. This contributed greatly to unity of action, planning, and exaltation. In fact, they decided to build a gigantic tower whose top may reach unto heaven, as the scripture says. Genesis 11:4. God had instructed the race to scatter itself abroad upon the earth. They said, no, we'll build a city and this mighty tower, and let us make us a name, lest we be scattered abroad upon the face of the whole earth. Verse 4. With one language, one ambition, one government, they evidently felt that there would be no limit to their accomplishments. In the 6th verse we read, and the Lord said, behold, the people is one, and they have all one language, and this they begin to do. And now nothing will be restrained from them which they have imagined to do. Are we not in a situation something like that today? Though we do not have one language, we do have one civilization, which is rapidly spreading over all the earth. One philosophy, the philosophy of natural science. Is it not the belief that nothing is too hard for the human race, if it but sets its mind to it and unites in doing it? Have we not reached a place now where millions believe in a constant increase of knowledge and infinite progress? Is it not true again that whatsoever man can imagine, man can do, has become the philosophy governing the earth today? It seems so. Men are not satisfied to be masters of the earth alone. They desire also to master space and the heavens beyond. Does not mankind need to learn humility today? God knows our down-sitting and our uprising. Psalms 139:2. The king's heart is in the hand of the Lord. Proverbs 21:1. Of all true believers it is written, we are thy people and the sheep of thy pasture. Psalm 79:13. Mankind has been given the earth as his own, the kindergarten of the great university of the universe. The earth hath he given to the sons of men, but the heavens are thine, the earth also, speaking to God. Psalm 89:11. Man's rulership over this earth will continue as long as it pleases the Lord. He will go as far in space as God permits him to go. His divine decree will go forth as the waves of the sea. Hitherto shalt thou come, but no further. Job 38:11. The scripture uses the word heavens for space, that is, the atmospheric heavens surrounding the earth. In some places in scripture, this is called the firmament or the expansion, a very good name for the atmosphere, which causes the changes of temperature by its expansion and contraction and many other important phenomena. Next comes the heavens of the stars, the stellar heavens, planetary heavens, the heavens of the moon, sun, the island universes. Third and last is the heaven of God's throne, the great center of the universe, the heaven of heavens, Psalm 148:4. But will men build a floating platform in the sky, a small city in the sky? We cannot say. The scripture plainly describes a space city in the sky. It's here in Revelation, the 21st chapter. And I, John, saw the holy city, New Jerusalem, coming down from God out of heaven, prepared as a bride adorned for her husband. What a sight it will be! From any spot on the earth it will appear to fill the whole hemisphere of the sky, from horizon to horizon. By reading verse 16, we learn this city is at least 1,500 miles in circumference, 350 miles on each side. The city in her beauty is called the bride, the Lamb's wife. Verse 9. John says it second time, as if for emphasis. He showed me that great city, the holy Jerusalem, descending out of heaven from God, having the glory of God, and her light was like unto a stone most precious. The beauty of it and the glory of it hanging there in the sky are beyond our imagination. In a mind's eye, we can see it moving majestically, descending out of heaven from God, the space city of all the ages. It does not stay in the sky. It does not float in some orbit about the earth. It's coming to the earth. And I heard a great voice out of heaven saying, behold, the tabernacle of God is with men, and he will dwell with them, and they shall be his people. And God himself shall be with them and be their God. That's the wonder of it. God's city, God's space city in the sky, is to be the capital of this earth renewed, the new Jerusalem. When the Savior went away from this earth, he said, I go to prepare a place for you. And if I go and prepare a place for you, I will come again and receive you unto myself. That's John 14. This city from the sky is the place prepared. The city which hath foundations, whose builder and maker is God. Hebrews 11:10. Stop worrying. Begin wondering, looking, longing, hoping, trusting. Someday you'll see God's space city in the sky, and by his grace have a place there. Two people were walking along a road in the suburbs of a great city. Really wasn't a road, just a muddy path after a storm. Their shoes were almost ruined, hats dripping water, clothes soaked. Still a mile or so from any shelter. Of all the bad roads I ever saw in my life, this is the worst, the man exclaimed. Oh, look, said the girl, as she pointed to a far-off scene. A smile played over her face. There, under the rain-washed sky, the towering buildings and gleaming roofs of the city lay like a picture in the soft, clear afternoon sunlight. Isn't it beautiful, she exclaimed. And on this muddy road, too. Friends, it's like that in this world. That's the spirit. What do we see? God's space city in the sky coming? Or the evil and the mud and the storm about us? Let's look in the right direction. For someday, God will give us more than a glimpse of that city, and God shall wipe away all tears from their eyes. And there shall be no more death, neither sorrow nor crying. Neither shall there be any more pain, for the former things are passed away.
2: Are you searching for answers to life's most challenging questions? Answers to help you make sense of the chaos in today's world. Answers to the deepest questions in life, like, how can I know that Jesus was real? Was he more than a man? And how do I even know the stories of his time on earth are true? How can I know that the Bible is something that I can believe today? And questions like, if the Bible is true, well, what happens next after this life? Is there really a heaven? And in this world of uncertainty, perhaps you're wondering, is there actually a chance for true happiness in this life? Disappointments like illness and loss of employment can hang like clouds over our lives. And life's daily routine challenges can be overwhelming. And even the things that once made us happy can begin to seem empty. 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

sheep know me, just as my Father knows me, and I know the Father. 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

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I've heard a mother softly breathe his name at the bedside of a child delirious from fever. And I've watched as that little body grew quiet and the fevered brow cool. I've sat at the bedside of a dying saint, her body racked with pain, who in those final fleeting seconds summoned her last ounce of ebbing strength just to whisper her sweetest name. Jesus. Jesus. Emperors have tried to destroy it. Philosophies have tried to stamp it out. Tyrants have tried to wash it from the face of the earth with the very blood of those who claimed it. Yet it still stands. And there shall be that final day when every voice that has ever uttered a sound, every voice of Adam's race, shall raise in one mighty chorus to proclaim the name of Jesus. For in that day, every knee shall bow and every tongue shall confess that Jesus Christ is truly Lord. So you see, it was not mere chance that caused the angel one night long ago to say to a virgin maiden, his name shall be called Jesus. Jesus. Jesus. You know, there is something about that name.

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1: 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The

Phones today are used to take photos, record and edit video, check the weather, read the news, interact on social media, and a lot more, including making phone calls. The first iPhone was released on June the 29th, 2007, and it revolutionized the world. But of course, there are terrible downsides. About half of American teenagers spend more than 8 hours a day in front of a screen, much of that on a phone. One study says teens spend 5 hours a day on their phones, with another saying that they spend up to 2 hours a day on their phones at school. Many adults are no better. This is leading nowhere good. Time wasted is time you can't get back. Paul says, be careful of how you live, making the most of your time because the days are evil. Ephesians 5:16. Time is a gift given by God. Use it wisely. Dedicate yours to Him. John Bradshaw, It Is Written.

Well, here I sit once again in a semi-darkened studio, surrounded by all sorts of equipment necessary for radio transmission. A few cookie crumbs scattered in front of me here. Half a cup of warm tea by my side. And the music of Claude Debussy swirling in the background. All of this, an introduction to the program Night Sounds, and to you. I'm Bill Pierce, and I welcome you for these next few moments together. I'm privileged to conclude the day with many of you. Two phrases come to my mind right now that I've heard recently. One is, I have to reach up to touch bottom. And the other, I'm scraping the bottom of the barrel. Well, they sound like negatives, but there are a good many folk right now who, in various areas and levels, are scraping the bottom of the barrel. That's why tonight I've subtitled our time together, merely scrapings. Let me just remind you and all of us that God is not surprised by anything, that He's right there, with arms open wide. And with love and compassion, He knows you, and He knows what you're going through. Let's just be assured of that.

Programs of hope, inspiration, and gentle, beautiful music. Round the clock. This is Radio 74, The Answer.

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0: Welcome to today's reading from the Bible, the Word of God. Thy word is a lamp unto my feet and a light unto my path.
1: Psalm 118. O give thanks to the Lord, for he is good, for his mercy endures forever. Let Israel now say, his mercy endures forever. Let the house of Aaron now say, his mercy endures forever. Let those who fear the Lord now say, his mercy endures forever. I called on the Lord in distress. The Lord answered me and set me in a broad place. The Lord is on my side. I will not fear. What can man do to me? The Lord is for me among those who help me. Therefore I shall see my desire on those who hate me. It is better to trust in the Lord than to put confidence in man. It is better to trust in the Lord than to put confidence in princes. All nations surrounded me, but in the name of the Lord I will destroy them. They surrounded me, yes, they surrounded me, but in the name of the Lord I will destroy them. They surrounded me like bees. They were quenched like a fire of thorns. For in the name of the Lord I will destroy them. You pushed me violently that I might fall, but the Lord helped me. The Lord is my strength and song, and he has become my salvation. The voice of rejoicing and salvation is in the tents of the righteous. The right hand of the Lord does valiantly. The right hand of the Lord is exalted. The right hand of the Lord does valiantly. I shall not die, but live, and declare the works of the Lord. The Lord has chastened me severely, but he has not given me over to death. Open to me the gates of righteousness. I will go through them, and I will praise the Lord. This is the gate of the Lord through which the righteous shall enter. I will praise you, for you have answered me and have become my salvation. The stone which the builders rejected has become the chief cornerstone. This was the Lord's doing. It is marvelous in our eyes. This is the day the Lord has made. We will rejoice and be glad in it. Save now, I pray, O Lord. O Lord, I pray, send now prosperity. Blessed is he who comes in the name of the Lord. We have blessed you from the house of the Lord. God is the Lord, and he has given us light. Bind the sacrifice with cords to the horns of the altar. You are my God, and I will praise you. You are my God, I will exalt you. O give thanks to the Lord, for he is good, for his mercy endures forever.
0: The Word of God, the Old Testament. And now we read from the New Testament.
1: The Epistle of Paul to the Galatians, chapter 2. Then after 14 years, I went up again to Jerusalem with Barnabas, and also took Titus with me. And I went up by revelation, and communicated to them that gospel which I preach among the Gentiles, but privately to those who were of reputation, lest by any means I might run, or had run in vain. Yet not even Titus, who was with me, being a Greek, was compelled to be circumcised. And this occurred because of false brethren secretly brought in, who came in by stealth to spy out our liberty which we have in Christ Jesus, that they might bring us into bondage, to whom we did not yield submission even for an hour, that the truth of the gospel might continue with you. But from those who seem to be something, whatever they were, it makes no difference to me. God shows personal favoritism to no man. For those who seemed to be something added nothing to me. But on the contrary, when they saw that the gospel for the uncircumcised had been committed to me, as the gospel for the circumcised was to Peter, for he who worked effectively in Peter for the apostleship to the circumcised also worked effectively in me toward the Gentiles. And when James, Cephas, and John, who seemed to be pillars, perceived the grace that had been given to me, they gave me and Barnabas the right hand of fellowship, that we should go to the Gentiles, and they to the circumcised. They desired only that we should remember the poor, the very thing which I also was eager to do. Now when Peter had come to Antioch, I withstood him to his face, because he was to be blamed. For before certain men came from James, he would eat with the Gentiles. But when they came, he withdrew and separated himself, fearing those who were of the circumcision. And the rest of the Jews also played the hypocrite with him, so that even Barnabas was carried away with their hypocrisy. But when I saw that they were not straightforward about the truth of the gospel, I said to Peter before them all, If you, being a Jew, live in the manner of Gentiles, and not as the Jews, Why do you compel Gentiles to live as Jews? We who are Jews by nature, and not sinners of the Gentiles, knowing that a man is not justified by the works of the law, but by faith in Jesus Christ, even we have believed in Christ Jesus, that we might be justified by faith in Christ, and not by the works of the law. For by the works of the law no flesh shall be justified. But if, while we seek to be justified by Christ, we ourselves also are found sinners, is Christ therefore a minister of sin? Certainly not. For if I build again those things which I destroyed, I make myself a transgressor. For I, through the law, died to the law that I might live to God. I have been crucified with Christ. It is no longer I who live, but Christ lives in me. And the life which I now live in the flesh, I live by faith in the Son of God, who loved me and gave himself for me. I do not set aside the grace of God, for if righteousness comes through the law, then Christ died in vain.

You've been listening to the Word of God, today's reading of a section of the Holy Scriptures. All 66 books of Scripture are given by inspiration of God and are profitable for doctrine, for reproof, for correction, for instruction in righteousness, that the man of God may be perfect, thoroughly furnished unto all good works. 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

The two women were hiking the Appalachian Trail together when on June 30, 2013, one had to return home. The other, a retired nurse, chose to press on alone, but she became lost, her last diary entry saying, "When you find my body, please call my husband." 2 years later, a surveyor found her no longer alive. For a person of faith in God, it's important to stay on the pathway of God's Word. Society will insist it's not relevant. Some will say it's not accurate or not believable. Some will criticize mean or selfish or faulty Christians. But the Bible is still the Word of God, and it provides guidance for life in this world in preparation for the world to come. With David describing God's Word as a lamp to my feet and a light to my path in Psalm 119. Stay on God's path today, trusting in God and trusting in His Word. John Bradshaw, It Is Written.

I seek to live.

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0: I heard a story once about two masked men dressed in black with submachine guns. They burst into a large church in the middle of a church service, went up to the front and pointed their guns at the crowd. Of course, everybody was just terrified. And these men then shouted out and they said, "Whoever is willing to die for Jesus Christ, stay in your seats. If you're not willing to die, then leave." There was a huge shuffle and most people left. And after they were gone, these men took off their masks, they sat down in the pews, they took out Bibles, then they looked at the pastor and they said, "Pastor, we're ready to hear a good sermon now. All the hypocrites are gone." Remember that story as we get into our topic. The title is called Mystery Babylon Part 1. In the book of Revelation, chapter 14, we have three power-packed messages represented by three angels giving messages to the whole world before the coming of Jesus Christ. In Revelation 14, verse 8, we have the message of the second angel, and it's about Babylon. Verse 8 says, "There followed another angel saying, 'Babylon is fallen, that great city, because she made all the nations drink of the wine of the wrath of her fornication.'" So here we have a powerful text about Babylon. Now, there are a lot of opinions and interpretations about who is this mystery Babylon that has fallen and that has made the whole world drunk with her wine. Some people think that the literal city of ancient Babylon will be rebuilt in the sands of Iraq. Other people think that it's America. America's Babylon. Others think that it's the United Nations. Some think it's a symbol of apostate Israel. I've heard that interpretation, and there are others that strongly believe that the mystery Babylon described in Revelation represents the Roman Catholic Church. So there's a lot of opinions, and we're going to try to unravel this mystery and find out by putting the clues together as to who this Babylon really is. Now, one of the big clues is found in Revelation chapter 17 that tells us that mystery Babylon represents a woman. Babylon is a woman. Revelation 17 describes all about this woman. We have a lot of details about her. And one of the things that we need to realize is that a woman, especially in symbolic prophecy in the New Testament, often represents those who profess to be the people of God, professed followers of Jesus. And it's significant in Revelation 14 and in chapter 17 that this woman is represented as a fallen woman. The Bible says again, "Babylon the great is fallen. Now, the fact that she's a woman and that she's fallen shows that at one point she was upright. She was noble and virtuous, but then she fell. And this is a clue that will help us to put the pieces together ultimately as to who this woman represents. One of the most significant chapters dealing with the fall is in 2 Thessalonians chapter 2. So if you have a Bible, I invite you to open with me and we'll take a look. And I'm going to attempt to prove as we go along from text to text that the fall of Babylon is actually connected to a falling away from Jesus Christ inside of His church. That's what I will show you from the Bible. So, 2 Thessalonians chapter 2 is probably one of Paul's greatest apocalyptic chapters, dealing with the rise of Antichrist, dealing with things that are going to happen before the return of Jesus. 2 Thessalonians chapter 2, starting with verse 1. Paul talks about the coming of Jesus and our gathering together to Him. Verse 1, Paul said, "Now, we beseech you, brethren," he's writing to the Thessalonians church, "by the coming of our Lord Jesus Christ and by our gathering together to Him." So Paul is urging the church to listen up. He's got very important counsel. He said, Jesus is coming and we are going to be gathered together to be with Jesus forever. Now, if you go down to verse 3, Paul tells us about something very significant that is going to happen inside the church before Jesus returns to gather his people. In verse 3, Paul warned, "Let no man deceive you by any means, for that day," referring to the day when Jesus will come to gather his people, "that day shall not come, except there come a falling away," and the next word there is "first," "except there come a falling away first." Now, this is very significant. Paul is telling us that before Jesus comes to gather his people, something is going to happen. There's going to be something first. There's going to be what he calls a falling away. Now, you don't have to be a Greek scholar to understand the Bible, but sometimes knowing a little bit of Greek, which underlies the English that we read in our Bibles, is helpful. And this word, falling away, or these two words, falling away, actually comes from an original Greek word, and the word is apostasia. Apostasia, which literally means apostasy, which has to do with a departure and an apostasy from Jesus. And that is going to be happening inside of the Christian church. Now, this may be a shocking concept to you. Maybe you've never thought about this, an apostasy within the professed church of Jesus Christ. But this is actually a major New Testament theme. As we'll see, we're going to look up a lot of different verses. Paul talked about it. Peter talked about it. Jesus talked about it in the book of Revelation. Jude talked about it. The New Testament is loaded with scriptures that warn God's people about apostasy taking place inside the professed church of Jesus Christ. So let's look at some of these verses. Let's go to the book of Acts. Acts chapter 20. During one of his missionary tours, Paul did a lot of preaching. God changed his life, and he was out there preaching, raising up churches, talking about Jesus just about wherever he went. And in Acts chapter 20, we find Paul meeting with a group of elders who came from the church of Ephesus that had been established. And in Acts chapter 20, it says in verse 17 that from Miletus, Paul sent to Ephesus, and he called for the elders of the church. Now remember this. This is the leaders of the church. They came from Miletus. They came to meet with Paul. Verse 18 says, "When they were come to him, he said to them." So here's the context. Paul is talking to them, the leaders of the church, the Christian church in Ephesus. And in verse 28, Paul said, "Take heed, therefore. Take heed, therefore, to yourselves and to all of the flock over which the Holy Ghost has made you overseers to feed the church of God, which he has purchased with his own blood." Which he has purchased with his own blood. Verse 29, Paul said, "For I know this, that after my departing shall grievous wolves enter in among you, not sparing the flock." So again, here Paul is talking to the elders of the church of Ephesus, and he's warning them that wolves are going to enter, and that word is in. This is verse 29, "Wolves shall enter in among you, not sparing the flock." Verse 30, Paul said, "Also of your own selves shall men arise, speaking perverse things, to draw away disciples after them." In verse 31, he said, "Therefore watch, and remember that for the space of 3 years, I cease not to warn everyone night and day with tears." People cry for a lot of reasons. Babies cry. My wife and I have two small children, and they're getting bigger now. Abby's almost 5 and Seth is 8, but when they were little, even, you know, just little babies, obviously they cried. People get hurt, they cry. If you fall off a bike, people cry. If you have a major problem with a loved one, even something bigger than that, like a divorce, you know, or probably the worst thing is to lose someone that you love, someone that dies, you know, people cry. The tears flow for many, many reasons in this world of sin. But Paul is telling us in Acts chapter 20, verse 31, that he cried, and not just for one day, but he said he cried for 3 years, 3 years. And his tears were because of what he saw was going to be happening inside of the church of Jesus. He said, for 3 years, I ceased not to warn everyone night and day with tears. Paul had a major burden about the subject because he saw that something was going to happen inside the church of Jesus Christ. There are many other verses that we can look at. Let's just take a look at a few more. 1 Timothy chapter 4, verse 1. Paul wrote to young Timothy. He was a young pastor. And Paul wrote that the Spirit speaks expressly that in the latter times some shall depart from the faith. They'll be in the faith for a while, but then they will depart from it, and they will give heed to seducing spirits and doctrines of devils. So there's going to be a detour that many who start out following Jesus, they're in the faith, but then they depart from it, and they start listening to the doctrines of the devil and to seducing spirits, and they are subtly and slowly led away from Jesus Christ, from His love, and from His gospel. Paul warned about the same thing in 2 Timothy chapter 4. He talked about the day when Jesus would come to judge the quick and the dead, or the living and the dead. Verse 2, Paul urged Timothy to preach the word. This is his counsel to all ministers and pastors and church leaders, to preach the word of God, not the traditions of men. And then in verse 3, he said, "For the time will come," he saw it coming, "when they will not endure sound doctrine, but after their own lusts or desires, evil desires, they will gather to themselves teachers," all kinds of teachers, "having itching ears, and they shall turn away their ears from the truth, and they shall be turned to fables." Itching ears, it's like a disease, an itching ear disease. It's not a real, you know, disease of the ear, but it's a spiritual disease that leads people to have an itch for something new, something different, that really isn't sound according to the Bible. And Paul knew that this was going to happen, even right inside the Church of Jesus Christ. And so he warned young Timothy, he warns pastors and church leaders, Bible workers, Bible instructors, to follow the Word of God, to preach the Word, to stick with Scripture, and not to be turned away. Just like in 2 Thessalonians 2, verse 3, Paul talked about a falling away. In Acts chapter 20, he talked about the wolves that would come in and that would turn away the disciples. So they'd go after them instead of after Jesus. And here he talks about how people will turn away their ears from the truth, and they will be turned to fables. So all of these verses basically say the same thing. And there are others. Just to prove my point, let's look at a few more. 2 Peter chapter 2, verse 1. Now it's not Paul, but now it's Peter. And in verse 1, Peter said, "There will, just as there were false prophets in the Old Testament among the people, even so there will be false teachers among you. And they will bring in damnable heresies, even denying the Lord who bought them and bringing upon themselves swift destruction." Verse 2 says that many shall follow their pernicious ways. So many, Peter said, would be led astray by false teachers that come right among you, among the professed believers of Jesus Christ. Jude warned about the same thing. Jude is the last book of the New Testament right before Revelation, which is really the last book, but it's the book before the last book. Jude only has one chapter. And in verse 3, Jude wrote, "Beloved, when I gave all diligence to write to you about our common salvation, it was needful for me to write to you and to exhort you that you should contend earnestly for the faith which was once and for all delivered to the saints." Verse 4, "For there are certain men who have crept in unawares, who were of old ordained to condemnation, ungodly men, turning the grace of God into a license for sin, and denying our only Lord God and our Lord Jesus Christ." So here Jude's doing the same thing. He said that there were certain deceivers who were coming right in among the early believers, and Jude urged them and warned them. He said, "Hold on to the original faith that was once and for all given to the saints. Don't let these seducers lead you away from Jesus." Now let's go to the book of Revelation, the last book of the Bible, and we're going to discover some amazing things. In Revelation chapter 1, we find John having a vision on the island of Patmos. Most scholars believe that the book of Revelation was written somewhere around 96 AD. John was the last living follower of Jesus Christ. All the others had died. The Roman Empire tried to kill John because he was such a faithful preacher. There's a tradition that the emperor of Rome threw him into a vat of boiling oil, but he just popped up, just like Daniel in the lion's den. The lion's mouths were shut and he wasn't hurt. And the same thing with John. God protected him, and so the Romans couldn't kill him. So they banished him to an island called the island of Patmos. And it was on that island, as an old man, that John received the book of Revelation. In chapter 1, verse 12, John's vision begins, and he turns around, and he sees seven golden candlesticks. And verse 13 says, in the midst of the seven candlesticks, he saw one who looked like the Son of Man, and this was Jesus himself. And Jesus was walking in the midst of these candlesticks, and this is when John saw him, and then Jesus began to speak to John and to explain the mystery of the seven candlesticks and the seven stars that were in his hand, and then he starts to explain what this is all about. In verse 20 of Revelation chapter 1, Jesus explains that the seven candlesticks which you saw are the seven churches. These are seven churches. There's Ephesus, Smyrna, Pergamos, and it goes on explaining what these seven churches are. The first church of the seven was a church called Ephesus. And in chapter 2, Jesus begins to give a message that he tells John to write down to this Ephesian church. Now, take a look at this. This is very important. In verse 1, to the church of Ephesus write. And then Jesus begins to give counsel. These things says he who holds the seven stars in his right hand, who walks in the midst of the seven golden candlesticks. I know your works and your labor and your patience and how you cannot bear them which are evil, and how you have tried those who say they are apostles and are not, and you have found them liars. So here, Jesus is talking to the first church, the Ephesus church, and he said that they were doing a lot of good things and that there were people that had come in among them that claimed to be apostles of Jesus, but they weren't. They were false apostles. And they were able to detect some of these apostles and found them liars. Verse 3 says, you have borne, you have had patience, and for my name's sake, you have labored and you have not fainted. They were doing good for a while. But then in verse 4, Jesus becomes very pointed and he said, nevertheless, I have somewhat against you because you have left your first love. Left your first love. Just like Judas was a follower of Jesus, but then he apostatized, he departed from Christ, and he ultimately betrayed him with a kiss. Jesus said that many inside the church of Ephesus were losing their first love for him. And then in verse 5, he said, remember, therefore, from where you have fallen, notice that word, fallen, and repent and do the first works, or else I will come to you quickly and I will remove your candlestick out of its place unless you repent. So here's a problem that's going on in the early church of Ephesus. The believers originally, they loved Jesus. They loved him with all their hearts. They followed him. They tested the false apostles. They found them liars. They did a lot of good things. They helped spread the gospel. But a problem started developing, and little by little, step by step, slowly,

him, he loses his love for her, and they fall. They fall away from their vows. And this is what Jesus was warning about. And it was happening right there among the professed followers of Jesus Christ. That's very clear. Again, I'll read it. "Nevertheless, I have somewhat against you, because you have left your first love. Remember, therefore, from where you have fallen, and repent, and do the first works." It reminds me of heart disease. Heart disease is one of the biggest killers. In fact, it's the number one killer in developed societies. What's happened, I think a lot of it has to do with just all the garbage that people are eating, the junk food, too much fat, too much cholesterol, and these fat and cholesterol eventually start to clog the coronary arteries that supply blood to the heart. And as the walls thicken, cardiovascular disease increases, and blood circulation is lessened, the amount of oxygen getting to all the cells of the body is cut down, and little by little the person develops a very dangerous condition which could lead to a fatal heart attack. And in the light of what we've read in the book of Acts, 1 Timothy, 2 Timothy, 1 Peter 2:1, Jude, verses 3 and 4, in the book of Revelation, Jesus' message to the church of Ephesus, it's pretty clear that Jesus and the New Testament were warning that as the train of the church was going down the track of church history, that very, very serious problems were developing, not outside of Christianity, not out there, but inside of the Church of Jesus Christ. It's like heart disease, a heart condition was developing, a couple of arteries were getting clogged, and believers were losing their first love, and they were falling away from the Lord. Now, let me clarify that the New Testament is also clear that the true Church of Jesus Christ is going to weather the storm, that no matter what happens inside the church, God is always going to have a people that the gates of hell cannot prevail against that church. But in the light of prophecy and in the light of all these verses, it's pretty clear that something was going to happen very insidious and very dangerous inside the Christian church, and this was described as a fall. Jesus said to the church in Ephesus, he said, "Remember from where you have fallen and repent and come back." As you keep reading the book of Revelation, you go on from chapter 2 to 3, and you keep reading step by step. Eventually, you get to chapter 14 and to chapter 17. And these chapters describe the rise of a mysterious woman called Babylon. Revelation 17 says her name is Mystery. 17:5, Mystery, Babylon the Great, the mother of harlots and abominations of the earth. Revelation 14, verse 8, we have a message from an angel, and he says that Babylon is fallen. There's that word fallen, the same word that we saw in 2 Thessalonians 2. There would be a falling away. Same word we see in Revelation chapter 2, where the church, people within the church, have fallen away from their first love and need to repent and come back. And now we have Babylon is fallen, that great city, because she, this woman, this professed, claiming to be a follower of God, this professed follower of Jesus, she has made all the nations drink of the wine of the wrath of her fornication. Now, we're going to continue this subject in part 2. And as we do, I'm going to get into more details from Revelation 17. There's actually at least a dozen clues in Revelation 17 that we're going to put together point by point to actually identify this woman. You'll need to hold on to your seats, but you'll have to come back or tune us in when we get to our part 2 of this program, because we're not ready to do it now. We're just laying the foundation. But the foundation is pretty clear. The foundation of Babylon, Mystery Babylon, that she's a fallen woman,
and that this is a fall away from grace, a fall away from God, which we find over

0: and over and over and over and over again warned about in the New Testament. Paul warned about it. Peter warned about it. Jude warned about it. And Jesus warned about it in the book of Revelation. And I will prove to you in part two, as we identify this mystery woman, that this is definitely a fallen woman that is connected to a departure from Jesus Christ inside the professed church of our Lord and our Savior. So you don't want to miss that meeting. But as we wind this up, we all need to search our own hearts and ask ourselves, Lord, is it me? We need to search our hearts daily and make sure that we don't fall away. Paul warned that there'd be an apostasy in the church before Jesus comes, to gather his people. And those that are going to be gathered are going to be those that don't fall away, those that are faithful, those that stick to the Bible, that stick to Jesus, that stick to the gospel, that stick to the truth, that don't have itching ears, and that don't let themselves be turned away from the truth to fables. I heard a story once about a father who had a little boy, and he told his little boy to climb a ladder. And the little boy did. The little boy was about five, and as the boy climbed the ladder, the dad said to him, he said, now jump, I'll catch you. And so the little boy, trusting his dad, he jumped. And then the father backed up and let the boy hit the cement hard. And the kid started crying, and the father picked him up. And the boy was crying, and he looked at the boy, and he said, son, let that be a lesson to you. Never trust anyone. Never trust anyone. What a horrible dad. And the good news is that our Heavenly Father is not like that. That even if we do fall, and even if we do hit the cement, and even if we have problems and sins, that Jesus will pick us up. And he'll catch us. He'll hold on to us. He'll get us back on track. Jude, one of the last verses in the book of Jude, says that God can keep us from falling and get us ready for his coming. Chapter 14, verse 8, warns about Babylon. The great has fallen, that great city, because she made all nations drink of the wine of the wrath of her fornication. By God's grace, let's make sure that we don't fall. Let's be faithful to Jesus Christ.
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The two women were hiking the Appalachian Trail together when on June 30, 2013, one had to return home. The other, a retired nurse, chose to press on alone, but she became lost, her last diary entry saying, "When you find my body, please call my husband." 2 years later, a surveyor found her no longer alive. For a person of faith in God, it's important to stay on the pathway of God's Word. Society will insist it's not relevant. Some will say it's not accurate or not believable. Some will criticize mean or selfish or faulty Christians. But the Bible is still the Word of God, and it provides guidance for life in this world in preparation for the world to come. With David describing God's Word as a lamp to my feet and a light to my path in Psalm 119. Stay on God's path today, trusting in God and trusting in His Word. John Bradshaw, It Is Written.

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0: It is the best-selling book in history. 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
1: Hello, friends. Would you like to hear an amazing fact? In 2019, contractors in North Yorkshire, England, were renovating someone's kitchen. After prying up the old wooden floorboards and breaking through 6 inches of concrete, they unearthed a glazed cup similar in size to a soda can. In and around the cup, they found 260 gold coins dating between 1610 and 1727. The coins were likely hidden there by Joseph and Sarah Fernley Masters, a wealthy merchant couple that once lived in the house and evidently didn't have much faith in the local banks of their day. The estimated value of the treasure is more than $290,000, which should help pay for the remodeled kitchen. And I don't know what you think, Pastor Ross, and they'll have some left over to bury under the floor.
2: That's right. Maybe for the next person who buys the house. But you think of all of the hard work that they put into trying to gather this treasure, and then they bury it. And evidently, they didn't pass it on to their children, or they died tragically. They forgot about it. And you know, many years later, somebody uncovers it while they're remodeling the kitchen. It almost seems a waste. If they could have used it for the benefit of others at their time, wouldn't that have been better than just burying it?
1: Yeah, well, yeah, it's sad when, you know, the people, they hoard money and they think they've got, they're making at least, you know, pass it on to their heirs or something, you know, or give it to a foundation, but this got buried and discovered centuries later by strangers. And I think there's actually a proverb that talks about that. And Jesus tells us in Luke chapter 12, verse 16, he spoke this parable to them, saying, "The ground of a certain rich man yielded plentifully. And he thought within himself, saying, 'What shall I do, since I have no room to store all my crops?' He thought a little bit, and then he said, 'This is what I'll do. I'll pull down my barns, and I'll build greater. And there I'll store all my crops and my goods. And I'll say to my soul, soul, you have many goods laid up for many years. Take your ease, eat, drink, and be merry.' But God said to him, 'Fool, this night your soul will be required of you. Then whose will those things be for which you have provided? So is he lays up treasure for himself and is not rich towards God.'"
2: Yeah, it's an amazing parable here. You have this person who has been blessed, and they think, well, I'm going to hoard all of these blessings to myself. But in reality, it would have been better if he used it to build up the kingdom of heaven. I'm reminded of the other verse, Pastor Doug, that says, lay up for yourselves not treasure on earth, but rather in heaven. And where your treasure is, that's where your heart will be also. So the principle that we find in the Bible is that there is an investment that believers can be involved in that actually earns dividends throughout eternity. We can lay up treasure in heaven.
1: And, you know, it is true, and I don't want to sound like a prosperity preacher, but there is some truth to the scripture and the principle that with what measure you meet, it'll be measured to you. And Jesus tells us that if we're generous, that men will heap into your bosom. People will be generous with you. God says, if you prove him, test him when it comes to tithe and offering. He says, see if I don't open for you the windows of heaven. So even in this life, it's more blessed to give than receive, because it seems like blessings ricochet. They come back.
2: Absolutely. You know, a lot of people are wondering, what are the biblical principles for money? As you mentioned, Pastor Doug, there's some confusion even in the Christian world as to how we ought to use our resources. Amazing Facts has a study guide. It's called In God We Trust, and it deals with the subject of money. You'll be surprised. Jesus said quite a bit about finances and how we ought to use money. We'll be happy to send this to anyone who calls and asks. The number is 800-835-6747. That is our resource phone line. You can ask for offer number 135, or you can ask for the study guide by name. It's called In God We Trust. We'll send that to anyone in North America. 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Of course, maybe that's a good time, Pastor Doug, for us to welcome those who are listening across the country and around the world. 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So we want to welcome all of those who are tuned in and part of our program. If you have a Bible-related question, the phone line to call is 800-463-7297. That's 800-463-7297. And if you're watching this on the internet or you're watching it on one of the networks, and I think we're rebroadcasting, Pastor Doug, on some other networks, 3ABN and Hope TV. So
1: I saw the rebroadcast from last week, this week on AFTV. So they're keeping up with it.
2: It's also going out.
1: And I hear it's going out on Hope Channel as well. So we're excited.
2: Yeah, absolutely. All right. If you have a question again, 800-463-7297. Before we go to the phone lines, let's start with a word of prayer. Dear Father, once again, we are grateful for this opportunity to be able to open your word and study. Lord, there is power in your word. So we're going to ask your blessing upon the program this evening. Be with us here in the studio. And we ask a special blessing also on those who are listening, wherever they might be. We ask this in Jesus' name. Amen.
1: Amen.
2: All right. I think we're ready for our first caller this evening. We've got Patrick, and he's calling from Canada. Patrick, you're on the air.
3: Good evening, pastors.
1: Evening.
3: Thank you. I have a question in regards to Ezekiel chapter 4, verse 9. I'd like to find out if that has any relation to the Ezekiel bread that is sold today. And verse 12, if that has any relationship to do with verse 9.
1: Yeah, well, there some people have taken the verses here in Ezekiel 4. And let me read it for our friends that are listening. We always want to remember that 90% of the people listening to the program, they can't maybe look it up right at the moment. But it says here in Ezekiel verse 9, and this is a prophecy that came to the prophet Ezekiel from the Lord. Also take for yourself wheat, barley, beans, lentils, millet, and spelt. Put them in one vessel. Make bread of them for yourself. During the number of days that you lie on your side, 390 days, you shall eat it, and it shall be your food. You shall eat by weight 20 shekels a day from the time that you shall eat it. You shall also drink water by measure 1/6 of a hin from the time that you shall drink, and you'll eat it as barley cakes and bake it using the fuel of human waste in their sight. Now, that certainly would not be a good recipe for health-conscious people to follow. I think God is telling Ezekiel by living out this parable, it was describing the period of time that the people in Israel and Judea that remained behind were going to be experiencing some famine. Mm-hmm. And, you know, they were taking everything they could find and putting it in their bread. Now, people have made, I've eaten Ezekiel bread before. They've made some good tasting bread by combining these different elements. When Ezekiel protests, he says, Lord, I can't bake this over human waste. That's unclean. I'm a priest. I've never done anything unclean. God says, well, I'm going to let you use cow dung instead. And, you know, for ages, people have actually cooked on buffalo chips and animal dung. You've probably seen it in Africa. Mm-hmm. So that was not that uncommon. But this is a parable that Ezekiel was living out, talking about the hardship that God's people were going to go through. It's not necessarily a recipe for health bread.
2: That's right. And if you, the context that you mentioned there, Pastor Doug, they were making bread out of whatever they could find. Mm-hmm. Typically in the Bible, the best kind of bread was bread made from wheat. But here in this situation, wheat was hard to come by. And so they were using some wheat, but they were mixing whatever they could
1: barley
2: find.
1: Barley was usually for the animals.
2: Right, right.
1: That's prophecy in Revelation says the penny, what is it, a measure of barley for a penny. It's talking about time of famine.
2: That's right. Yeah, shortness. Well, thank you for your call, Patrick. We hope that helped. And there is, as mentioned, there is a bread that it's called Ezekiel bread. And I don't know if they use every single one of these items listed here, but it is pretty good.
1: Mm-hmm.
2: So, Thomas, listening in Minnesota. Thomas, welcome to the program. You're on the air.
4: Yeah, I'm having trouble explaining myself. Let me explain. Basically speaking, I ran across something. Let's see. We have something in my Roku network called Special Projects Prophecy Alert. Let me explain. They explain some activity on Pope Francis one of which was, of course, trying to unify all the Christians together, have a one world religion. Secondly, we had them go to the Temple Mount and try to negotiate peace with the Palestinians. Now, according to this thing, now the reference I'm making here, the Prophecy Alert, is called Special Prophet Projects Prophecy Alert 3 of 8. So at least the article said that was a very significant, and in fact, the events that were occurring were actually, they cited the 2 Thessalonians chapter 4, 1 to 4. So any significance to that?
1: Okay, thank you. Let's go to the verse that you mentioned, 2 Thessalonians chapter 2, verses 1 through 4. Yeah. Now, brethren, concerning the coming of our Lord Jesus Christ and our gathering together to him, we ask you not to be soon shaken in mind or troubled, either by spirit or by word or by letter from us, as though the day of the Lord had come. Now, Paul is telling the Thessalonians, he says, there's a lot of excitement that the day of the Lord had already come. And he said, let no one deceive you by any means, for that day will not come unless there is a falling away that comes first. And the man of sin is revealed, the son of perdition, who opposes and exalts himself above all that is called God or worshipped, so that he sits as God in the temple of God, showing himself that he is God. So let's talk about that verse. You know, it's hard for me to comment on what you may have seen at a website somewhere. But most Protestants, like Luther and Spurgeon and Wesley and many others, Calvin and John Knox, they identified this verse, the man of sin, they believed was the Pope. They believed it was a religious leader that was putting himself in a place to be worshipped, putting himself over the temple of God. Now, keep in mind, one of the terms for the church is the body of Christ. Jesus said, we are living stones. Christ said, destroy this temple made with hands, and 3 days I will make one without hands. He's talking about his body, which is the church. And so Paul says, what, don't you know that ye are the temple of God? Meaning collectively, we are the temple. So they understood that for the Pope to say, I am in charge of the church, where Jesus really never assigned any one pastor or apostle to be over everything. You see it bouncing between Paul and Peter and James in the New Testament. They said that was Antichrist behavior. And it's interesting to know that the first person who called the office of Pope Antichrist was a pope.
2: That's right.
1: It's Pope Gregory.
2: there was quite a fight that went on between, well, two individuals claimed to be pope, and they went back and forth accusing one another of being the Antichrist.
1: That's right.
2: And of course,
1: that was during the time Marco Polo. He was trying
2: absolutely.
1: To get missionaries, and they were fighting among themselves, calling each other Antichrist.
2: That's right. And then it occurred later on during the time of the Reformation, where the Reformers even pointed that out. So it's happened more than once where there was different individuals vying for power.
1: So what's happening now, and based on the question that Thomas is asking, is that since the Protestant churches all came out of the Catholic Church, in succeeding generations that animosity has dissipated, and the Pope is calling Protestants to reunite again. And we are seeing a big movement towards that. Pope Francis he's reached out to the Russian Orthodox and the Greek Orthodox and the Coptic church leaders, and charismatics in North America have gone to meet with the Pope. And he's saying, look, the most important thing is let's just be one. And, you know, that sounds beautiful, but it doesn't mean you sacrifice doctrinal truth for the sake of unity. And so that's the thing we need to be careful about.
2: All right. Thanks for your call. Thomas, we've got Josiah listening as well. Josiah listening from New York. Welcome to the program.
5: Good evening. Well, just to ask to what you just said, okay, with the previous caller. So aren't you guys all Protestant? Don't you all go back to the Catholic Church like you say?
1: Yeah, well, most Protestants, most Protestant denominations were kind of drawn out of the Catholic Church, and they retained maybe even some of the theology in their doctrines.
2: Some of the traditions of the church too.
1: Now, there have been people since then, since the Protestant Reformation, that came from total paganism. I'm one of them. I didn't really come from a Christian church. I read the Bible and just said, I'm going to go by the Bible. So there's a lot of people that have just kind of come into the truth or come to the Lord directly from the Word. But several denominations either broke away from the Catholic Church, or they broke away from breakaways, which is why you've got so many divisions of Methodists and Presbyterians and Baptists and Christians in the world today. But am I answering your question, Jerry?
5: Oh, that's not the question. I just wanted to add to what he was asking. But
1: okay.
5: Dealing with the same chapter, though.
1: Okay.
5: Second Thessalonians, you read 1-4. Can you continue reading to 8, please?
1: All right, let me start with verse 5. Do you not remember that when I was still with you, I told you these things? And now you know what is restraining, that he may be revealed in his own time. For the mystery of lawlessness, called in the King James the mystery of iniquity, is already at work. Only he who now restrains will do so until he is taken out of the way. Then that lawless one will be revealed, whom the Lord will consume with the breath of his mouth and destroy with the brightness of his coming. So that's the verse I think you're talking about, right? That's 1-4.
5: Yes,
1: I'm talking about
5: it's verse 8 and verse 3. Verse 3 said, let no man deceive you by any means, for that day shall not come except there come a falling away first, and that man of sin be revealed, the son of perdition. But when you go to verse 8, then it says, and then shall the wicked be revealed, whom the Lord shall consume with the spirit of his mouth. So who is that wicked? What, can you go in the Bible? Because I've done some research, and I see who does the Bible say is the wicked?
1: Okay. Well, first of all, the ultimate wicked one is the devil. I mean, you don't find anybody that is supervising the devil in wickedness. So he would be the supreme power behind the other powers. But the devil has been manipulating what is called the beast power through history. It receives a deadly wound, and the deadly wound is healed. And like I said, the Protestants understand that that was the papacy that became a persecuting power during the time of the Inquisition. And it's kind of coming back in on the stage now. They've got a seat in the United Nations. No other church does.
2: That's right. And it's used, different names are used. Here in the New King James that I have, it refers to the lawless one. Mm-hmm. And then it goes on and it talks about the son of perdition. And it's talking about this one who is doing with all unrighteous deception amongst those who perish. So it's the same power that's been referred to. And we're not talking specifically about one individual. We're talking about a position
1: an
2: or
1: office.
2: An office. Because the papal position has lasted for almost 2,000 years. So
1: yeah.
2: Talking about that system or that power. And it's got different names. Lawless is interesting, that he's setting aside the law of God for man-made law or human tradition.
1: Exactly.
2: So it's one of the identifying marks.
1: You know, for the last two people who've called in, we have a study guide that's called Who is the Antichrist? And we encourage them to request that. We'll send it to them or anyone listening for free.
2: The free offer number is 800-835-6747. And you can ask for that study guide. It's simply called Who is the Antichrist? And it'll get into all of the various Bible verses, both here in 2 Thessalonians, but also some of the prophecies in Revelation and Daniel. The number again is 800-835-6747. You can ask for the study guide, Who is the Antichrist? Next caller that we have is Leola, listening from Massachusetts. Leola, welcome to the program.
6: Good evening. How are you?
1: Fine. Thanks for calling. And your question?
6: My question is more for my son. What does the Bible say about attending prom or school dances? Is it allowed?
1: Yeah, well, that would, of course, depend upon the nature of that particular school and what they're doing. You know, there are some Christian schools that will have graduation galas that are probably innocent enough. And, you know, a lot of young people revel in the idea of dressing up a little bit and getting together with classmates. And I think those social interactions important for kids during that time in their life. Then you could have some schools that are pretty pagan, where those things turn into a, you know, a pretty serious

0: Hey, Pastor. Hi.
1: Hi.
0: Just one additional note. I've been to Doug's church in Shiprock. Anyway, my
1: Oh, good.
0: question, it was good. They remembered them. My question tonight, I want to refer to Revelation 8:17, where it says there's silence in heaven for a one half hour.
1: Now, there is no verse 17 in Revelation 8. But
0: 8:17, I thought. It was 8:17.
2: 8 verse 1, silence in heaven about the space of heaven.
0: Oh, 8 verse 1? Yeah. Okay.
1: All right, so that's what you want to know about?
0: The Holy Spirit and our guardian angels don't leave us until they appear in the second coming and they join Jesus. Because the guardian angels are still with us during the time of probation.
1: Right. Well, it is true that, God has angels on the earth watching over his people. There's no doubt about that. If they left us for a minute, we'd be in a lot of trouble. But Revelation's talking about things going quiet in heaven, and we believe that's because heaven has been vacated. Michael has stood up, judgment is over, probation is closed, and Christ and his angels come to the earth. The Bible says when Jesus comes, all the holy angels are with him, and that would include our guardian angels, but that's here on earth. Heaven is now quiet because it's been vacated as they come to resurrect and to retrieve the redeemed.
2: And anyone who might remain in heaven, God the Father or any of the other angelic beings, their focus is going to be what's happening here on the earth because Christ is coming. All the angels are coming with him. So when we read about this half an hour, it's kind of interesting, Pastor Doug. What is the half an hour? I know we're talking about prophetic time here.
1: Yeah. Well, in Bible prophecy, most scholars agree that you apply a principle where a day equals a year. For instance, when God told the children of Israel, for every day that the spies looked at the promised land, they will wander a year for each day. And it turned from 40 days to 40 years. It also says that in Ezekiel 4:6, Jesus said, tell Herod that I will teach and do cures and cast out devils today, tomorrow, and the third day I will be perfected. Jesus did not minister for three more days. He ministered for three more years. So even Jesus used that principle in a prophecy. So if a day equals a year in prophecy, and an hour is 1/24th of a day, then 1 hour, using a day for a year, is 15 days. And half an hour would be half of 15, which is 7, because it says about the space of half an hour. And so, of course, that's a great Bible number you find all through Revelation. There's more sevens than any other number. This is the period of time that passes when there's silence when Christ comes. We don't know how much time he spends coming and how much time he spends going back, but at least they're gone during that procession.
2: Okay. We do have a study guide that talks about the second coming of Christ, and it's called Ultimate Deliverance. And we'll be happy to send this to anyone who calls and ask. The number to call is 800-835-6747. And just ask for the study guide. It's all about the second coming. It's called Ultimate Deliverance. And we'll be happy to send that to anyone here in North America. We have Maxine listening in California. Maxine, welcome to the program.
3: Hello.
1: Hi, thanks for calling.
3: Hi, I'm a new Christian. My question is, how do I devote myself every morning, put on the whole armor of God, and ask for the Holy Spirit to be with me throughout my day? How do I do that?
1: Great question. One of the most important. It's one thing when we come to the Lord, and anybody can do that by just turning to God and asking him to come into their lives, repenting of their sins, and saying, Lord, I'm willing to follow you. I'll take up my cross and I'll follow you. But what does it mean when it says to die daily, to deny yourself? And basically, in your devotions, there's three things you do to stay healthy as a Christian. You breathe, you eat, and you exercise. And then, of course, you do those things consistently. In the holy place of the temple, there were three articles of furniture. Now, you got the Holy of Holies. There's one thing in there that's the Ark of the Covenant. The holy place had the light. It had the table of bread. It had the altar of incense. The incense represents prayer. The Bible says that in Revelation. The incense is the prayers of the saints. The bread represented the word of God. Man doesn't live by bread alone, Jesus said, but by every word. And then the light represents witnessing. Jesus said, let your light so shine that men

0: may see your good works and glorify God. We want to let our light shine. And so every day we should spend time. I do every morning. I read my Bible. I get on my knees. I pray. Of course, you pray all through the day, but formally talk to the Lord, commit your way to the Lord. And then look for opportunities to be his witness through the ups and downs of life every day. You have opportunities to witness for the Lord. If you ask him, the Holy Spirit will give you those opportunities. You'll be tempted. You'll have lots of opportunity to deny yourself. Holy Spirit will say, don't say that, or you should say this, or don't look at that, or you should look at this. And all through the day, you've got, hey, don't eat that, or don't eat it yet. So you've always got the Holy Spirit guiding you. And as you listen to that, and you're controlled by the Spirit and not by the flesh, you become more like Christ. And that's what it means to walk with God. So that's a quick overview, Maseen. I hope that helps a little bit. And, you know, we have a study guide I think you'd enjoy. And it's the first in the series of the Amazing Facts Bible Study Guides. Is there anything left you can trust? And I think you'd appreciate that.
1: I also thought of another offer that Maxine might enjoy. It's called The Armor of God. It's a little book talking about the armor of God. How do we put on the armor of God? So two free offers for anyone who calls and asks. You can ask for the book called The Armor of God, and then also ask for Anything Left You Can Trust. It's number one in our Bible study series. Mm-hmm. We'll be happy to send it to anyone who calls and asks. The number again is 800-835-6747.
0: 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Gonna get a drink of water, and you can then text your friends, tell them to tune in for the second half of Bible Answers Live. We'll be back.
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0: 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And we're streaming on Facebook. It's on the Amazing Facts Facebook page. It's on the Doug Batchelor Facebook page. I think it's on YouTube and a number of outlets. We'd love to hear your Bible questions. My name is Doug Batchelor.
1: My name is John Ross. And we've got Rita listening from Indiana. Rita, welcome to the program.
3: Thank you. Thank you for taking my call.
0: Yes.
3: What I want to know is, it seems like, I think it's in John 8, there's a couple of times where Jesus was going to be stoned, and he managed to slip away from the crowd.
0: Mm-hmm.
3: And then when he walked on water to see the disciples, they didn't recognize him at first, and they didn't recognize him until he told Peter to come out and come to him. And then when he was at Gethsemane, Judas had arranged a signal with the people that were coming to arrest Jesus so they would know who Jesus was. Now, I don't understand why no one could figure out who he was or where he was. If there was a crowd of people that were going to stone him, wouldn't you think several of them would see him and say, there he is, let's get him? Or wouldn't you think the disciples would know him on the water?
0: Yeah.
3: Or wouldn't the people that were going to arrest him? I mean, everybody knew who Jesus was by then, but they had to have a signal from Judas. So I'm wondering, do we all see Jesus in a different way? Are you seeing a blonde, blue-eyed Jesus, and I'm seeing a brown-haired, brown-eyed Jesus, and we don't all recognize him? And that's why we he can slip away?
0: All right, let me jump in there. That's an interesting assortment of stories you have there. Now, when they were going to stone Jesus and he passed through their midst, there's times in the Bible where Elisha blinded an army so they could not see him. So I think that God's angels blinded the ones who are going to stone him. So that's what happened, I believe, in that case, is that God just protected him. When the disciples did not recognize him on the water, when he's walking in the water, that's at night during a storm. And, you know, maybe in the flash of lightning, they see this figure walking towards them. They didn't know who it was at first. Then, you know, he calls out through the rain and the waves, says, "It's me." And Peter says, "Lord, if it's you, let me come to you." That was just the obscurity of the rain and the storm and the darkness, I think. When he rose, or when Judas went to arrest him, you're talking about deep into the night. They're in this garden. They're coming with torches. It is true. They had no photographs back then. And so when they said Jesus wanted dead or alive, they didn't have his picture on telephone poles, on a poster anywhere. He looked like a normal person. And that's why they said, "Judas, you do recognize him. You know what he looks like. You go up and kiss him on the cheek so we'll know which one to arrest." Because Christ often traveled with his apostles and sometimes additional disciples. It says there was the apostles and the women that followed him. And so Judas clearly knew who he was. So I think that Jesus did have a real form and everybody knew what he looked like, the ones who knew him. But not having photographs, and so much of what they knew about Jesus was through the stories others were hearing. Even Herod heard about him and he said, "I want to see him." Mm-hmm. So they didn't know what he looked like.
1: Perhaps another reason why they had Judas lead them to Jesus is Judas knew where Jesus liked to go. And yeah, of course, it was night. Judas knew that Jesus would go to the Garden of Gethsemane up on the Mount of Olives. And so he directed them to where Jesus was.
0: Yeah, and he said, "It's the one that I kiss."
1: Right.
0: Because it's dark and...
1: Well, there were other disciples around.
0: Yeah, and they had beards.
1: Yeah.
0: They all start looking alike after a while.
1: All right. Well, thanks for your call, Rita. We've never heard that question before. Isabel, listening from Arkansas. Isabel, welcome to the program.
4: My name is Isabel, and my question is, how do you know when Jesus is speaking to you?
0: Good question, Isabel. Thank you for calling. Well, Jesus does speak to us when we read the Bible, and some Bibles have got red letters wherever Jesus speaks. They call them red letter editions. And when you read the words of Jesus, that's the words of Jesus speaking to you. Sometimes God speaks to you through his Holy Spirit. You know, you might be tempted to say something you shouldn't say, or get angry, or to disobey your parents. Well, that's the devil telling you to do the wrong thing. And then Jesus and the Holy Spirit will say, "No, I want you to do the good thing. I want you to do the right thing." That would be the Lord speaking to you through his Spirit. Sometimes God even speaks to you through pastors. When you go to church and they're preaching a sermon, you'll hear the Holy Spirit speak to you through the words that they share. And so very rarely, Jesus does talk to a person audibly, personally, like he did with Moses and Abraham and Jacob.
1: Samuel,
0: that's right. So yeah, when Samuel was just a little boy, he said, "Samuel, Samuel," he spoke to him. Mm-hmm. So, but God's voice will always follow the Bible. That's one thing you can be sure of. Thank you, Isabel. Good question.
1: Next caller that we have is Henry, listening from New York. Henry, you're on the air.
0: Henry, are you there? You might have your phone muted.
5: Hello.
0: Hi. And your question?
5: Yeah, my question is, Moses and Abraham, is there anybody living today who is related to them?
0: Is there anyone living today related to Moses or Abraham? Good question. You know, the genealogy of Moses is not as clear as the genealogy of Abraham, who, of course, is an ancestor of Moses. Moses had two sons. They don't ever seem to rise to prominence. They were from the tribe of Levi. It was not Moses' sons, but the sons of Aaron, his brother, that ended up being the high priests. So the sons of Moses, some of them worked in the temple with the other Levites, but they're not mentioned, and it's hard to track the family tree of Moses. Abraham, on the other hand, you can see the descendants of Abraham around the world, not only in the nation of Jews, but you can see in the children of Ishmael, many of them became your, you know, is what do you call it, your Semitic peoples and Arabs. Of course, not all Muslims are Arabs. I think the largest group of Muslims in the world are Indonesia, because Islam is a religion. But most Arabs could trace their genealogy back to Abraham also. Thank you. Appreciate your question, Henry.
1: We've got Thomas listening in Oklahoma. Thomas, you're on the air. Welcome to Bible Answers Live.
6: Yeah, I got a question for Revelation 14:12.
0: Okay.
6: And specifically in the last sentence of the verse, and the faith of Jesus.
0: All right.
6: So what's the mean those?
0: All right, let me read this for our friends. It says here, speaking in Revelation 14:12, here's the patience of the saints. Here are those that keep the commandments of God and the faith of Jesus. Now, it's not saying faith in Jesus here. It's saying the faith of Jesus. And so they are modeling in their lives the faith that Jesus demonstrated when he was on earth. Jesus said, I live by the Father. Well, we follow his example, and we live by faith in Christ as he lived by faith in the Father. So they have the same kind of faith as Jesus. Is that your understanding?
1: Yeah, absolutely. You know, I heard somebody once put it this way. They said, faith in Jesus saves you, but the faith of Jesus sustains you. It gives you strength to overcome, to live a victorious life. And of course, the context here, Revelation chapter 14, it's talking about God's people in the last days. They need to have the faith of Jesus.
0: And they're being contrasted with counterfeit Christians. And so the faith of Jesus not only sustains, it identifies. You got the kind of faith Jesus had.
1: Yeah, very good. All right, thank you for your call, Thomas. We've got Alex listening in Georgia. Alex, welcome to the program.
7: Hey, how are you? Thank you, pastors, for taking my call.
0: Yes, thanks for calling.
7: My question is, when Adam and Eve were in the garden, which commandments did they break?
0: Yeah, well, the Lord gave a specific commandment earlier in Genesis chapter 2. He told them that they were free to eat from any of the trees, any and all of the trees in the garden, with one exception. There was one tree that would be a test of loyalty. And he said, do not eat from the tree in the middle of the garden of good and evil. I don't want you to experience evil. They would eat from the tree of life and every other pleasant thing in the garden. And so when the serpent, the devil kind of took possession of the serpent, and the devil said through the serpent, oh, you can't really trust God. He's trying to keep something from you. If you'd eat from this forbidden tree, you'd have special powers. You'd be like gods. And look at me, I was a serpent, but now I can talk. I'm paraphrasing. And he cast doubt on God, and they chose to listen to the devil instead of God. They broke the commandment where God said, do not eat from the forbidden tree. They did. God said the penalty was death for disobedience.
1: And even if you want to get a little more specific, looking at the Ten Commandments, the 10th commandment says, thou shalt not covet. And the Bible says, Eve looked at the tree, she desired the fruit to make one wise, she took of it. So the first commandment that she broke was the coveting one. She wanted something that God had said is not yours. She took something that was not hers.
0: That's stealing.
1: Thou shalt not
0: too.
1: Steal.
0: Yeah.
1: She gave it to her husband. Thou shalt not kill. So yeah. You could probably, you don't want any other gods ahead of you. And she chose to put what the serpent was saying ahead of what God was saying. So if you look at it, like the Bible says, if you break one commandment, you're guilty of breaking all of them, at least the spirit of all of the commandments. So yes, the Ten Commandments were broken in the garden.
0: Yeah, good question, Alex. Hey, thank you so much for your call, and we hope you call back.
1: We got Michael listening in Michigan. Michael, welcome to the program.
8: Good evening, pastors.
0: Evening.
8: I got a question. My wife and I are studying Revelations 12:1. It's the woman clothed with the sun, and she's the moon is under her feet.
0: Yes.
8: What is the garland of 12 stars?
0: Great. I like that. We've had several Revelation questions tonight, and we love it. In Revelation 12, you've got a picture. First, let's figure out who is this woman, and then it helps everything else become clear. The Bible tells us in Bible symbols that a woman represents a church. Revelation has two women. One is clothed with light. Sun, moon, and stars are lights that God made. The other is clothed with kind of artificial adornment, gold and pearls and purple and scarlet and costly array. But one is a true, faithful bride of Christ. The Bible says, husbands, love your wives as Christ loved the church. And God says, I've likened the daughter of Zion to a delicate and comely woman. Zion was a word for God's church. I've likened the church to a woman. And Hosea, he says, the church is like his bride. So this is a picture of God's pure, true church standing on the sun. And that's Jesus is the Son of Righteousness that arises with healing in his wings. You find in Malachi chapter 4. Clothed with the moon, she's standing on the promises and prophecies of the Old Testament, is the foundation for the New Testament, but she's clothed, shining with the light of Christ's righteousness in the New Testament. 12 stars above the head. Above the head represents authority. And you've got the 12 tribes and 12 judges in the Old Testament, 12 apostles. That's talking about the leadership. And Revelation chapter, is it 1? He talks about the stars represent the angels of the churches.
1: Seven churches. Mm-hmm.
0: Yeah, they're the spokesmen, the leaders. And so you've got the 12 above her head represents the leadership of the church. But more than anything, it's the light of truth, the sun, the moon, and stars. You know, the word is a lamp to my feet and a light, saying this woman is clothed with light. And so, yeah, it's just a picture of the glory of God's church.
1: You know, we've got a study guide. It's called The Bride of Christ.
0: Oh, perfect,
1: and I think it actually deals with Revelation chapter 12. We'll be happy to send this to anyone who calls and asks. The number again is 800-835-6747. That is our free resource line. And just ask for the study guide. It's called The Bride of Christ. We'll be happy to send that to anyone who calls and asks. Next caller that we have is Carice, listening from Washington. Carice, welcome to the program.
9: Hello, good night. Thank you for taking my call. I just got a question from 1 John chapter 5, verse 16. Could you please explain that passage for me?
0: Yeah, well, let me read it for everybody. It says in this is 1 John 5, verse 16, if anyone sees his brother sinning a sin that does not lead to death, he will ask and he will give him life for those who commit sin not leading to death. Right there, it's telling us, of course, that we can intercede and pray for people. But then he goes on and he says, there is a sin leading to death, and I do not say he should pray about that. Now, you would think, well, shouldn't we pray for everybody? Well, you know, intercessory prayer in this respect is more effective for people that are willing. You've got a sin that is leads to death that prayer won't even help, and that would be the sin against the Holy Spirit, an unpardonable sin.
1: I think also when it talks about a sin not leading to death, I think it's also talking about praying for those who might be sinning ignorantly.
0: Yeah.
1: So, you know, Jesus prayed on the cross, said, Father, forgive them, for they do not know what they are doing. That's referring to the Roman soldiers are probably just carrying out their orders. And so there are people that have never heard the truth, and they might not be doing what is right. Or maybe they don't know. Maybe they are sinning in ignorance. But there are those who have hardened their heart, as you said, that sin that cannot be forgiven, which is the unpardonable sin. And they are sinning willfully. You know, we want to pray for everyone, but there is a difference. There is sins of ignorance, and then there's deliberate, high-handed rebellion against God.
0: That's right. So I hope that helps a little bit. Carissi, yes.
1: All right. Thank you for your call. We've got Anastasia listening in Canada. Anastasia, welcome to the program.
10: Hello.
0: Hi. How can we help you tonight?
10: Hi, Pastor Doug. Hi, Pastor Ross.
0: Yeah.
10: I actually had two very quick questions, if you can answer them both.
0: Okay.
10: So my first one is, in the Bible, it says that love casts out all fear, right?
0: Mm-hmm.
10: But if you're a person living with OCD, and let's just say you, like, for me, I always have to be, like, washing my hands and everything like that because I'm scared of germs. Am I, like, not going with God's law by doing that?
0: No, well... let me answer you with something more than just a yes or a no. I empathize with you a little bit because I am a little OCD. Now, I don't want to trivialize what you're going through because some people are just obsessively, you know, washing their hands. But if you ask my wife, I'm a little compulsive that way where, you know, I go around through the day washing my hands, probably did it 20 times today. It's not that I'm afraid of germs. I mean, you know, you know me, Pastor Ross. I'm not obsessed with germs. It's just that, you know.
1: Pastor Doug likes clean.
0: I am.
1: If you drive in his car, it's always clean.
0: I am a little that way, yes. And so I get a little bit agitated if things aren't in the right place. And you know, but you're asking a bigger question about anxiety and fear. Am I right? And Anastasia? And
10: yeah.
0: You're just wondering, does it mean I have a lack of faith that I'm worrying about these things? Well, no, because I think that you're addressing something that you can't control. You're trying not to feel that way, right?
10: Right. Yes.
0: Yeah. So you know, I expect you're trying to maybe get some Christian counsel on the subject so that you can get some relief. And I wrote a book that you might find some comfort in, and it's called Finding Peace in a World of Worry. And I partly wrote this because I can sometimes have a tendency to worry, and I know a lot of people that are just sick with worry. And I found a lot of comfort in just writing the book and looking at all the scriptures and the promises about worry. And
1: we live in a world, Pastor Doug, that is just a mess. Just look at the news. And it causes alarm and worry. And
0: with the news in the last 2 years about germs and COVID everywhere, that could make some people a little bit apprehensive and, just wash your hands all the time. So I wouldn't call it a sin. I'd pray that God would just give you some peace and balance. I think God wants us to be clean, but he doesn't want us to be obsessive so that, you just can't live your life because you're always having to run for sanitizer. It's amazing any of us survive childhood eating, 6 pounds of dirt every year. But anyway, so you might enjoy that book. You can call and ask for Finding Peace in a World of Worry, and I bet they'll send you a copy for free.
1: Number to call is 800-835-6747. And again, the book's called Finding Peace in a World of Worry. We've got Chris listening in North Carolina. Chris, welcome to the program.
11: Hi, good evening, pastors. How are you?
0: Doing great.
1: Good.
11: Wonderful. I was just a real quick question. I know during creation, during the time of Adam and Eve, that there was a war that broke out in heaven between Lucifer and Michael. But how long or what period of time was Satan on earth during that time?
0: Well, we don't believe that Satan came to earth until, of course, after the creation of Adam and Eve, which happened after the rebellion. We believe, and you're not going to find a lot of explicit scriptures on the timetable for this, but we did a lot of study on the subject before we did a special documentary called Cosmic Conflict, The Origin of Sin. And by the way, that documentary, you can just see it on YouTube now, called Cosmic Conflict. We understand that one of the reasons God made our world and humanity is to help replace the vacuum from Satan and his angels being cast out following their rebellion in that war. You read about the war there in Revelation 12. Revelation 12, of course, is looking back in time to the war between Michael and Satan, the devil. So am I answering your question, Chris?
11: Yes, kind of, yes. I just was wondering how long he was, when he was cast down to earth, what period of time he was down here for, because we know after Adam and Eve were created that the devil was cast to earth.
0: Yeah. And he's still here.
11: Right.
0: Yeah. He's alive and well, as they say.
1: You know, this, just to add to that a little bit, Pastor, in chapter 12, it talks about this war in heaven, Michael and his angels were cast out. So you have a casting out. Now Michael and his angels fought against the dragon and his angels were cast out. So before the creation of the earth, there's this war in heaven. The devil and his angels rebel, and of course they are cast out of heaven. But you read a little further in Revelation chapter 12, and it says at some point the devil was cast to the earth. Now, in
0: he's
1: the context
0: cast down
1: of that,
0: then.
1: Yeah, so there's a casting out, and then there's a casting down. So the casting out and casting down didn't happen at the same time. But when Christ died on the cross, Satan's doom was fixed, and Jesus became the representative of the earth. He is the second Adam.
0: Yeah.
1: So the Bible says the devil has but a short time. He's going around like a roaring lion. So he is sort of bound to this earth. He doesn't have freedom to roam the universe. And then after the 1,000 or during the 1,000 years, it's just him and his angels on the earth. Mm-hmm. They've got nobody to tame. So,
0: and Jesus said, I beheld Satan cast down as lightning.
1: Yeah, so falling as lightning from heaven.
0: He helped effect that.
1: Next caller that we have is Dalton listening in Texas. Dalton, welcome to the program.
12: Well, hello, and thank you all for having such a good program.
0: Well, it's a pleasure. Thank you.
12: Yes. My question is, and I hate to ask it, it's about the Book of Enoch. Why is it, why don't we use it, or why don't we reference it?
0: That's a fair question, because in the Book of Jude, which is in the Bible, Jude quotes from the Book of Enoch, which is not in the Bible. And that because a Bible writer quotes from a book does not mean that everything in the book they quoted from is original or inspired. For example, Paul quotes from some of the Greek poets, and they said some things were true, and he quoted from those excerpts. Well, there was a book called the Book of Enoch that was probably written during the Babylonian captivity by some of the Jews, and it's what they call an apocryphal book. And it had some statements in it that were inspired statements, but the whole book wasn't necessarily inspired. And, you know, many times pastors, I do it, I'm sure you do it, I might quote Martin Luther, mm-hmm. quote Spurgeon or Wesley or, you know, other great preachers, and there's certain things they said that are very profound, maybe even inspired, but there's some things Luther said I know were not inspired. You know, I mean, Luther said some pretty harsh things about the Jewish people, and I think most Christians disavow themselves of those things that he said. So, but that wouldn't undermine or take away from the inspired things that he did say and how God used him. And so, same thing with the Book of Enoch. Anyone can download a copy of the Book of Enoch. You can read it, and you'll see that there's some stuff in there that's obviously not scriptural. But it was probably written by a Jew or a couple of Jews during the Babylonian captivity. It did not come with Noah across the flood from Enoch. It's never mentioned anywhere in history prior to the time after the Babylonian captivity. So,
1: all right, great. I think our next call is Hector listening from Florida. Hector, welcome to the program.
13: Yes, thank you. Good evening, everyone.
0: How did you survive the hurricane? Are you in southern Florida?
13: No, I'm in Homestead area, so we didn't have too much.
0: Okay, praise the Lord.
13: Gusty winds, and that's it.
0: Yeah.
13: I have a question on chapter 22 of Revelation.
0: Yeah.
13: Specifically, verse 2 and 15.
0: Okay, let me read this. It says, Revelation 22, verse 2, in the middle of the street and on either side of the river was the tree of life that had 12 different kinds of fruit, each tree yielding its fruit every month, and the leaves of the tree are for the healing of the nations. So what, you want to do that first?
13: Right, let's do that. My question specifically is in the last sentence, and you say the leaves of the tree were for the healing of the nations. And when you know the kingdom of God, what have pain and sickness and diseases and stuff like that. And also, everybody will be one nation. But now in this verse, it's mentioned nations and plural will be multiple nations, you know?
0: Oh, well, we're going to run out of time. So let me answer that real quick. You notice it's not talking about the healing of diseases. It's the healing of nations. We are divided now in the world by political parties and nations and cultures and geography. In the kingdom, all those divisions will be healed. As we gather under the shimmering leaves of the tree of life, we will all be part of one people and won't have to worry. Hey, I'm sorry I can't give you more of an answer than that, Dalton. We need to let our listening friends know we sign off from Bible Answers Live sort of in two stages because of the time schedules with satellite radio. First, we sign off with our listeners that are listening on Sirius XM, and then our land-based stations. 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We'll be back and do some rapid fire email.
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1: Hello, friends. Welcome back to Bible Answers Live. For those of you who have been able to stay by, those watching on the internet, listening on land-based radio stations, if you have a Bible question and you want to email it to us, the email address is just balquestions@amazingfacts.org. And Pastor Doug, we're going to see how many of these questions we can get in the next 2 minutes. So here's the first question. When the body dies, where does the spirit go?
0: Well, the Bible tells us that what we call the spirit is, or sometimes referred to as the soul, it's the combination of that breath of life, which is the word spirit, and the body. The word spirit in Greek is the word pneuma. That's where you get the word pneumonia. It means a wind. And so the idea that you've got a ghost that flies out of you when you die is not what the Bible teaches. You cease being a soul until the resurrection when the breath of life is united again with the new creation, the new body.
1: Okay, next question that we have. How do we know if we are walking in the Spirit?
0: Well, Jesus said, you will know them by their fruits. And so, you know, we can examine ourselves. I believe it's in 2 Corinthians chapter 13. There the Apostle Paul said, let us examine ourselves whether we be in the faith. And we use the criteria of Christ, his example, his teachings, and say, Lord, am I walking in the Spirit? Do I have that peace that he offers? Am I living in communion with God? And you will have the fruits of the Spirit.
1: Okay, another question. Revelation chapter 21:4 says that God will wipe away every tear from their eyes. When does this occur?
0: Yeah, people sometimes think that as soon as you go to heaven, there could possibly be no more tears in heaven. But it really doesn't say that God wipes away all the tears until after the millennium. Because at the end of the millennium, there is a great white throne judgment. Many are found lost in that judgment. And people might have friends or family that are not there. And, you know, God is sad. If angels rejoice when someone's saved, then presumably there's sadness when someone's lost. If they have those emotions, then we have those emotions. But after God makes the earth new, following the 1,000 years, that's when it says he wipes away all tears from our eyes.
1: All right, Pastor Doug, a quick question here. What type of locust did John the Baptist eat?
0: Yeah, was it locust bean, the same word is used for the locust pod, something like our carob pod, or was it the grasshoppers? We don't know. We're hoping it was the locust bean because we hate to picture the prophet with grasshopper legs in his teeth. Hey, listening friends, we hope that you will tune in and join us again next week. Send us your Bible questions, keep the ministry in prayer, and support us to keep doing what we're doing.
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Medical records reveal some amazing facts concerning patients who revived after their hearts stopped beating. I'll be back in a moment to talk about a spectacular second chance which involves your life.

0: Hello, this is Joe Cruz on the Amazing Facts broadcast, Facts Which Affect You. The question, how would you order your life if you had the chance of living it again, is a very interesting one. Often when we look back over our past life and see the many mistakes we've made, we often think, oh my, how I wish I could go back there and change that. So many of our mistakes have been made through ignorance. If we'd just known better at the time, we never would have committed such follies. In some religious circles, this questioning is carried even further, and the question is raised, will not a just God give mankind a second chance, another period in which he can live, profit by the experiences of the present life, and then show to the universe that he can indeed obey God's law? Now, many men, after a life of sin, have repented on the deathbed, and they've uttered thoughts like that. They've said, oh, that I could just live my life over again, how different it would be. And such conditions as these have led many to assert that God will grant to all humanity another period of time in which they can atone for their present evil lives. Although this belief has spread rapidly throughout the world during the past few years, it's not a new idea at all. In fact, it's as old as history. If we go back to the time when records were first kept, we find that the Egyptians believed in a kind of transmigration of the soul. And that's merely another way of saying that if an entity had lived an evil life in one existence, he'd have a chance in another existence to redeem himself. Now, the Hindus have carried this idea to its furthest limit. They hold that the soul passes from one existence to another. If its conduct in one life is good, it'll go a step higher in the next. If its conduct there is evil, it'll go a step down again. According to their belief, a wicked man in his next existence, perhaps, would be a woman or a sheep. And if he doesn't do better in that life, he might descend even lower in their thinking and become an insect or maybe even a vegetable. If, however, the man lives a good life, he'll be born into a higher caste in his next existence, maybe even be a Brahmin or a priest. So the Hindus believe the soul goes on and on through hundreds and thousands of lives until it eventually perfects itself and finally becomes a part of the very essence of God himself. Now, does the Bible say anything about a second chance, friends? Yes, it does. When Adam and Eve were created, they were perfect and were not by nature subject to sin. Because their natures were pure and holy, I say they were not subject to sin. Of course, they were subject to being tempted and subject to making a decision to fall into sin. But their natures were not fallen. They were not sinful. God gave them perfect characters in the Garden of Eden, a spot more delightful the heart could never desire. Only one thing reminded them that they were not supreme in the universe, and that was the tree of the knowledge of good and evil. Now, God had said to Adam and Eve regarding that tree, "In the day thou eatest thereof, thou shalt surely die." And as long as they kept away from that tree of the knowledge of good and evil, men were to enjoy their happy state of existence without interruption. But Adam and Eve did disobey God. They partook of the forbidden fruit and became subject to death. The wages of sin is death, Romans 6:23. All have sinned and come short of the glory of God, Romans 3:23. So according to these scriptures, all mankind is subject to death because of sin. All have broken the immutable law of God and thus incurred the penalty of death. But no sooner had Adam and Eve taken of that forbidden fruit than Christ made possible for them a second chance. It was as if he said to them, Adam and Eve have sinned, they've broken God's law, they're therefore subject to death, they can't save themselves, and their only chance to escape the penalty must come from outside, and so I, who am sinless, will die in their place so that they can have eternal life. And that's exactly what God did and what Jesus offered. In Revelation 13:8, he is called the Lamb slain from the foundation of the world. So when Adam and Eve had sinned and were driven out of that garden, they were not left in hopeless despair, but they were told about a second chance that they would have. In Genesis 3:15, God said, I'll put enmity between thee and the woman, and between thy seed and her seed. It shall bruise thy head, and thou shalt bruise his heel. And in those words spoken to Satan, God set up the very essence of the gospel. They foretold that one day the Savior would come into the world, that he'd suffer affliction at the hand of Satan, and would ultimately, though, bruise the serpent's head. In other words, conquer him and destroy him. So Adam and Eve had their second chance in this life. They did not continue in sin and then depend on a future existence to right themselves somehow before their Creator. They accepted the promise at once and began striving to live right lives. As Paul said to the Corinthians, "Behold, now is the accepted time. Behold, now is the day of salvation." 2 Corinthians 6:2. That second chance that Christ offers is not only available now, but it is available by faith and not by works. Romans 3:28 says, "A man is justified by faith without the deeds of the law." Now, this same truth is made even more emphatic in Galatians 2:16, "Knowing that a man is not justified by the works of the law, but by the faith of Jesus Christ, even we have believed in Jesus, that we might be justified by the faith of Christ and not by the works of the law, for by the works of the law shall no flesh be justified." Now, in this verse, three times the truth is laid down that the works of the law cannot justify. That means that our attempts to live good lives can never redeem us once we've sinned. Salvation, or cleansing from the guilt of sin, comes only by faith in Christ. The doctrine of a second chance and a future period of time after this life is merely another phase of salvation by works, friends. Now, man is very prone to attempt to work out his own salvation. The Hindu attempts to save himself by lying on planks full of nails. He attempts to atone for his sins by thrusting needles and hooks through his flesh. I've seen this myself. But all such efforts are futile. Salvation, our second chance, is not by works, but by faith. Now, it's true that if we had the privilege of living our lives again with the experience we've had in this life, some of us would surely avoid many mistakes that we made and would live, I hope, a far better life. But, friends, a better life is not enough. Nothing short of perfection pleases God. Could we, in a second chance, live a perfect life? Could we stake our eternal existence on our ability to live another life without committing one small sin? I don't think one of us would. The idea of a second chance is just another phase of salvation by works, being saved by our own efforts. To try to save ourselves is to spurn Jesus Christ. What we should do is to substitute His perfect life by faith instead of our sinful one. Now, friends, salvation is the work of a moment. It does not require a lifetime of righteous living to atone for our sins. There's no need of another life to make preparation for our present misdeeds. All that's necessary is to believe on Jesus Christ now. If we'll not do that, if we're not willing to believe the teachings of Moses and the prophets regarding that gift of eternal life, then we need not expect to have another span of life granted to us to do the work of a moment, that is, to accept the sacrifice of Jesus. It's faith in Him that saves, but this faith must be proved by our works. Romans 2:13 says, "For not the hearers of the law are just before God, but the doers of the law shall be justified." So it doesn't matter whether this doing and this keeping of the law is for a period of a few hours, as in the case of the thief on the cross, or for centuries of time, as with Enoch. It's faith that saves, and it's righteous living that proves that we have had that saving faith. But somebody may ask at this point, what about the thousands and millions of heathen who've never heard of Christ? They've never had a chance to accept Him. Will they not have the privilege of another life in which to hear of Christ and to believe in Him? Now let's read what the Bible has to say on this point. "When the Gentiles, which have not the law, do my nature the things contained in the law, these having not the law are a law unto themselves." That's what Paul wrote to the Romans. And here's another verse on it in Luke 12:48, "Unto whomsoever much is given, of him shall much be required." So we're assured that every man has a minimum of light at least. For John wrote, you remember, that the true light which lighteth every man that cometh into the world, John 1:9. So if a man lives in accordance with the light he has, however little that light may be, God accepts him as well as the man who is more enlightened. So again, let me ask, how is it that every person who's ever lived has had this minimum of light when so many people lived in benighted lands where no missionaries ever reached them? And the answer is evident, friends. Those who have never heard the written word of God have heard the voice of God through His other book, Nature. Does not inspiration teach this in Psalms 19:1-4? It says, "The heavens declare the glory of God, and the firmament showeth knowledge. There's no speech nor language where their voice is not heard. Their line is gone through all the earth, and their words are the end of the world. So by the study of God's word, we find that all have sinned and are subject to eternal death. Through Jesus Christ, eternal life is offered to every man. This is the second chance. The man who has never heard of Christ and yet lives up to the light he has is accepted as though he had faith in Christ, and he gets his second chance in this way. We know that many persons receive repeated calls to forsake their sins and accept Jesus. They've had several chances, but their punishment, if they spurn these chances, is greater because of the greater light they've rejected. God has made it possible for Christians to bring tidings not only of a second chance, but a third and fourth and many more. The Lord is long-suffering to us, for not willing that any should perish, but that all should come to repentance. 2 Peter 3:9. All who have ever lived on the earth have had their chance of salvation and will confess in the judgment that God has been just with them. Bear in mind that these chances of ours to escape eternal death come to us now, not in some future period. In this life, every human being who's ever lived has had ample opportunity to be saved. It is appointed unto men once to die, but after this the judgment. Hebrews 9:27. When our eyes close in death, then ends our opportunity for salvation. Our records as they stand at that moment must be met at the judgment bar of God. So let me repeat that salvation is by faith. It's a work of a moment. Salvation makes us perfect in the sight of God, and we need only keep perfect in His sight until life shall close. If we sin again, we must ask for salvation again. Paul said that he died daily. By this he meant that he called afresh on the salvation of Jesus every day. And this is our privilege, too. We have a new chance of salvation every day, whenever we fall to the tempter's power. As long as we keep hold of God in this way and seek His forgiveness continually, we are sure of eternal life. But if we continue to commit sin, who knows when we'll be called to lay down our lives without ever having an opportunity to make our peace with God? This is why we should know every moment that our sins have been forgiven. This is God's plan of salvation. It's ready for us at any time, any hour of the day or night. We can receive it when we're young or when we're old. He's ever ready to extend it to us when we sincerely desire it and as often as we want it. Now, the doctrine of a second probation, another chance in the future, is one of Satan's greatest deceptions. And we need to be aware of that, friends. The divine fiat is, ye cannot serve God and mammon. Matthew 6:24. And if we attempt to follow such a course, the toils of sin will wrap us more tightly until there be no desire to escape. We cannot dally with sin. We must not put off until another time the acceptance of salvation. To do so is fatal. When Paul urged Felix to repent, Felix answered, "Go thy way for this time. When I have a convenient season, I'll call for thee."
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0: 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The answer.
1: Hummingbirds are exceptional aviators. Their wings are joined to their body like your wrist, giving them a swiveling motion, enabling them to flap their wings in a figure-eight pattern. Other birds flap their wings in an up-and-down motion. This swiveling joint gives them the ability to fly in ways other birds simply cannot. Hummers can fly forwards, backwards, hover, and even upside down. Their ability to accelerate is astounding, going from a dead stop to full speed in an instant. Some of their flight patterns bring G-forces to their bodies that are equivalent to a fighter pilot, 9 Gs, or 9 times their weight. But even their flying feats are surpassed. The Bible talks about angels, sinless created beings from the throne of God sent on errands to our world. They break all speed records with the ability to get from there to here instantly. So if you ever need help from heaven, they'll be here quick. This is Rod Bieber with Seed Time and Harvest.

0: Welcome to today's reading from the Bible, the Word of God. Thy word is a lamp unto my feet and a light unto my path.
1: Psalm 118. Give thanks to the Lord, for he is good, for his mercy endures forever. Let Israel now say, his mercy endures forever. Let the house of Aaron now say, his mercy endures forever. Let those who fear the Lord now say, his mercy endures forever. I called on the Lord in distress. The Lord answered me and set me in a broad place. The Lord is on my side. I will not fear. What can man do to me? The Lord is for me among those who help me. Therefore I shall see my desire on those who hate me. It is better to trust in the Lord than to put confidence in man. It is better to trust in the Lord than to put confidence in princes. All nations surrounded me, but in the name of the Lord I will destroy them. They surrounded me, yes, they surrounded me, but in the name of the Lord I will destroy them. They surrounded me like bees. They were quenched like a fire of thorns. For in the name of the Lord I will destroy them. You pushed me violently that I might fall, but the Lord helped me. The Lord is my strength and song, and he has become my salvation. The voice of rejoicing and salvation is in the tents of the righteous. The right hand of the Lord does valiantly. The right hand of the Lord is exalted. The right hand of the Lord does valiantly. I shall not die, but live, and declare the works of the Lord. The Lord has chastened me severely, but he has not given me over to death. Open to me the gates of righteousness. I will go through them, and I will praise the Lord. This is the gate of the Lord through which the righteous shall enter. I will praise you, for you have answered me and have become my salvation. The stone which the builders rejected has become the chief cornerstone. This was the Lord's doing. It is marvelous in our eyes. This is the day the Lord has made. We will rejoice and be glad in it. Save now, I pray, O Lord. O Lord, I pray, send now prosperity. Blessed is he who comes in the name of the Lord. We have blessed you from the house of the Lord. God is the Lord, and he has given us light. Bind the sacrifice with cords to the horns of the altar. You are my God, and I will praise you. You are my God. I will exalt you. Give thanks to the Lord, for he is good, for his mercy endures forever.
0: And that's our reading for now from the Old Testament. Now we turn our attention to a reading from the New Testament.
1: The Epistle of Paul to the Galatians, chapter 2. Then after 14 years, I went up again to Jerusalem with Barnabas, and also took Titus with me. And I went up by revelation, and communicated to them that gospel which I preach among the Gentiles, but privately to those who were of reputation, lest by any means I might run, or had run in vain. Yet not even Titus, who was with me, being a Greek, was compelled to be circumcised. And this occurred because of false brethren secretly brought in, who came in by stealth to spy out our liberty which we have in Christ Jesus, that they might bring us into bondage, to whom we did not yield submission even for an hour, that the truth of the gospel might continue with you. But from those who seem to be something, whatever they were, it makes no difference to me. God shows personal favoritism to no man. For those who seemed to be something added nothing to me. But on the contrary, when they saw that the gospel for the uncircumcised had been committed to me, as the gospel for the circumcised was to Peter, for he who worked effectively in Peter for the apostleship to the circumcised also worked effectively in me toward the Gentiles. And when James, Cephas, and John, who seemed to be pillars, perceived the grace that had been given to me, they gave me and Barnabas the right hand of fellowship, that we should go to the Gentiles, and they to the circumcised. They desired only that we should remember the poor, the very thing which I also was eager to do. Now when Peter had come to Antioch, I withstood him to his face, because he was to be blamed. For before certain men came from James, he would eat with the Gentiles. But when they came, he withdrew and separated himself, fearing those who were of the circumcision. And the rest of the Jews also played the hypocrite with him, so that even Barnabas was carried away with their hypocrisy. But when I saw that they were not straightforward about the truth of the gospel, I said to Peter before them all, "If you, being a Jew, live in the manner of Gentiles and not as the Jews, Why do you compel Gentiles to live as Jews? We who are Jews by nature, and not sinners of the Gentiles, knowing that a man is not justified by the works of the law, but by faith in Jesus Christ, even we have believed in Christ Jesus, that we might be justified by faith in Christ, and not by the works of the law. For by the works of the law no flesh shall be justified. But if, while we seek to be justified by Christ, we ourselves also are found sinners, is Christ therefore a minister of sin? Certainly not. For if I build again those things which I destroyed, I make myself a transgressor. For I, through the law, died to the law that I might live to God. I have been crucified with Christ. It is no longer I who live, but Christ lives in me. And the life which I now live in the flesh, I live by faith in the Son of God, who loved me and gave himself for me. I do not set aside the grace of God, for if righteousness comes through the law, then Christ died in vain.

You've been listening to the Word of God, today's reading of a section of the Holy Scriptures. All 66 books of Scripture are given by inspiration of God and are profitable for doctrine, for reproof, for correction, for instruction in righteousness, that the man of God may be perfect, thoroughly furnished unto all good works. 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

The two women were hiking the Appalachian Trail together when on June 30, 2013, one had to return home. The other, a retired nurse, chose to press on alone, but she became lost, her last diary entry saying, "When you find my body, please call my husband." 2 years later, a surveyor found her no longer alive. For a person of faith in God, it's important to stay on the pathway of God's Word. Society will insist it's not relevant. Some will say it's not accurate or not believable. Some will criticize mean or selfish or faulty Christians. But the Bible is still the Word of God, and it provides guidance for life in this world in preparation for the world to come. With David describing God's Word as a lamp to my feet and a light to my path in Psalm 119. Stay on God's path today, trusting in God and trusting in His Word. John Bradshaw, It Is Written.

0: There's nothing quite like being out in God's creation and enjoying nature. God has given us the role as stewards over the earth. But what happens when New Age evolutionary thinking works its way into this stewardship? Stay tuned.
1: There is a danger that they can be basically seduced into the spirituality behind Earth Day.
0: This is Science, Scripture, and Salvation, a Creation Radio Journal. I'm Chris O'Brien with the Institute for Creation Research. Since God has given the earth in stewardship to mankind, it's a good idea that we as Christians be concerned about properly caring for creation. But what about the secular celebration of Earth Day? Has it turned into something much more than just keeping the environment clean? Stay tuned for the next 15 minutes as we ask the question, what's wrong with Earth Day? Dr. Job Martin, founder of Discipleship Ministries in Rockwall, Texas, tells us how the modern Earth Day celebration began.
2: Senator Gaylord Nelson claims to be the founder of Earth Day. He started thinking about it back in the early 60s, and this was during Vietnam War days, and all the things going on over there in the East, and all the demonstrations and anti-war things going on here in our country. And so really by 1969, he had it pretty well figured out what he wanted to do. And what he decided to do was he wanted people to gain a better consideration or attitude or whatever you want to call it about what's going on planet Earth as far as the environment and how people are destroying it and all these kinds of things. So he got an idea that he could tap into the anti-war demonstrators and use their energy and their networking to put this thing in the public eye. And so basically that's what he did. And they had the first one there, I think it was April 22nd, 1970. I remember all the hype that was going on back then.
0: Even though the start of Earth Day was promoted as an environmental issue, there was more to it than just cleaning up the neighborhood pollution. Will Barron is a former New Age priest and author of the book Deceived by the New Age. He says from the very beginning of the Earth Day movement, spirituality has played a key role in the celebration.
1: Earth Day itself, in its origin, was an initiative launched by New Agers to promote their New Age spirituality agenda. I must admit that now, in our culture, Earth Day has become somewhat secular as well as spiritual. Earth Day has been embraced also by many Christians. And so it is not easy to see the New Age spirituality behind Earth Day. And the danger is that many Christians become involved in Earth Day activities, not realizing that they are often being drawn into the influence of New Agers, and they come in contact with New Age materials, whether it's videos, CDs, DVDs, or books. And there is a danger that they can be basically seduced into the spirituality behind Earth Day, which is basically Hinduism and Buddhism.
0: So what are some of the teachings of the New Age movement that can influence Earth Day festivities?
1: New Agers do believe in a God. They believe that through processes of evolution combined with special types of creation that this planet came into existence. New Agers, however, believe that all of the world's major religions, whether it's Islam, whether it's Buddhism, whether it's Hinduism, whether it's Christianity or Judaism or shamanism or any other kind of religion, New Agers believe that all these religions come from God. The tragedy of New Age is that it believes in spiritualism. This is supposedly an ability that humans can develop, that can evolve within humankind, in which they become sensitive to the spirit entities that are existing in the spirit planes.
0: Dr. Martin says the New Age influence on Earth Day not only encourages the worship of popular false gods, but the worship of nature as well.
2: So the celebrations, I think they're just really another evidence of the eternal struggle between God and Satan that continues right down to today. And because it's either Mother Earth, they call it the Gaia hypothesis or the Gaia principle, G-A-I-A, which means Mother Earth is the mother of everything. Matter of fact, Vice President Al Gore, in his book, Earth in the Balance, that he wrote back in the early 90s, seems like it was about 1992, he actually said this, and I can quote him. He said, much of the world was based on the worship of a single earth goddess who was assumed to be the fount of all life and who radiated harmony among all living things. So Al Gore comes up with the support for the earth prominence and the fact that everything went back to a goddess worship, and the ultimate mother of the goddesses is planet Earth, and everything comes out of that. Matter of fact, he quoted a Dr. Karen Singh, and he said, "The Earth is our mother, and we are all her children."
3: And Dr. Martin says this worship of Mother Earth ties right in to the false teaching of evolution.
2: We all evolved. We're all a product of Mother Earth and the elements that somehow came together millions of years ago and formed man ultimately, and here we go. So when you come right down to it, once people buy into this idea that there is not a God who is the creator of everything, who created this earth, and then who put us on it, once people decide, "I don't want to believe that," they've only got one other option, and that is, well, then we all evolved. Well, once you decide we all evolved, where did we evolve from? Right out of planet Earth. So it's just a logical conclusion that we should worship Mother Earth. And God says, no, no, no, that is not the right way to think about these things. But yet, if we don't want to believe in God, there's no other option.
3: Since Earth Day is steeped with New Age philosophy and evolutionary teachings, what should be the Christian's role in this and other such events? Dr. Martin.
2: What does Earth Day celebrate? It celebrates the workings of man as a result of an evolutionary process that came out of Mother Earth. Well, that robs God of his glory. That steals his praise. And he says, "I won't share my glory," Isaiah 48:11. But the average person, even in the church, what happens here? Well, the average person loves the approval of man more than the approval of God. And so we're going to do things that gain the approval of man. And so you have churches celebrating Earth Day when it's basically a pagan festival. It's a pagan festival all over the earth.
3: So does this mean that Christians should not ever participate in Earth Day? On the contrary, Dr. Martin says it's an excellent way to witness.
2: Earth Day is a prime time for Christians to be out there sharing the gospel and using those times when all these people get together and they have their little local meetings and their teach-ins, as they call them, and things like that. Well, people stand up. They give their little talks on why we need to take care of planet Earth, all this. We need some Christians at those meetings to go in there, stand up, take the microphone, and in love and gentleness, in the full power of the Holy Spirit, stand right up there and say, "Now, I'm here as a Christian, and the reason I'm here to help you on Earth Day is because I believe the God of all creation, the God of the Bible, created it. His Son is the creator. His Son is the redeemer." And you go into the gospel and you tell them the reason you're doing it is because we want to honor our Lord, not men, not planet Earth, but our Lord Jesus. So, yeah, I think there's ways to use Earth Day more or less as a missionary outreach.
3: Will Barron agrees, but warns that Christians need to understand the seriousness of New Age spirituality that greatly influences Earth Day.
1: I personally would never advise Christians to celebrate Earth Day in any kind of New Age institution. I think that can be very dangerous. But if you're in neutral territory, such as a local city park, maybe a city hall or a hotel auditorium, I think if you're in neutral territory, it would be fine to be involved, but to be involved as a witness, to pray for protection, that the Holy Spirit will protect you from negative and dark influences, and that the Holy Spirit will give you an opportunity to witness for Christ during these Earth Day celebrations, and to promote the message that God created this planet, and God wants this planet to be healthy. He wants this to be an environment where men can enjoy life and get to know him and get to know his great creative power and his great love.
3: To help give a Christian alternative to Earth Day with its evolutionary philosophies, an organization called RememberThyCreator.com is sponsoring a Remember Thy Creator Week. This event encourages individuals, families, and churches to care for the environment and to get out and enjoy nature. Mr. Rich Carroll is the organization's founder.
4: We believe that Christians should be very concerned about conservation and about ecology and about responsibly caring for the earth, but there's a different emphasis. the secular community out there that's pushing Earth Day wants us to treat the Earth well because, as they like to quote Chief Sequoia, the Earth does not belong to us, we belong to the Earth. The Christian wants to recognize the handiwork of God in the earth and wants to treat the earth well because we belong to God and the earth belongs to God and we are simply his stewards. So there's a big difference in the emphasis there. There's a big difference in the reason why we want to do this. But as Christians, as responsible Christians, we do want to be environmentally aware and we want to take care of the earth. But it's because of our love for the Lord Jesus Christ that we want to do that.
3: But Remember Thy Creator Week will not be held at the same time as Earth Day. Rich Carroll says that having the celebration in February during Charles Darwin's birthday will have a bigger effect on society.
4: Darwin is such a huge icon in our society and throughout the world, and by keying it into Darwin's birthday and making a big issue out of the fact that this is surrounding Darwin's birthday and that Darwin was absolutely wrong. He was wrong morally, he was wrong spiritually, he was wrong biblically, and he was wrong scientifically. And by making such a big issue out of that, we believe that we're probably going to even make a greater impact than if we had it actually on the same day as Earth Day. Now, either day would be probably a good day to have it, but we just believe that by making an issue out of Darwin's birthday, we can accomplish more.
3: During this program, we've learned some incredible things about Earth Day. It would behoove us then as Christians to be well aware of Earth Day and any other events or objects that place man above God. This is important since, as Dr. Martin tells us, God not only wants us to acknowledge Him as Creator, but as Savior as well.
2: The Creator, Lord Jesus, came into the creation. He had made it all. He made us. He knew we would sin. He knew we would rebel against Him, just like Adam and Eve, just like a lot of these Earth Day people. They want to worship the goddess instead of the true God. And He says, look, I'm going to come down there. I'm going to be born of a virgin. Then I'm going to do my miracles, which prove I am who I said I am. And then I'm going to die on a cross. I'm going to be the sacrificial lamb for you. Because I know you're sinners, and I made you, and I'm going to take responsibility for that myself, since I made you. So the Lord Jesus dies on the cross, sheds His blood for us, and then comes up from the tomb at the resurrection and says, now, worship me, love me, serve me, and take good care of planet Earth as my people, and then give me the glory.
3: As our program comes to a close, we hope that you've been encouraged. It's our desire at ICR to show that the Bible can be trusted, both historically and scientifically, and to give facts that will build your faith. As Christians, we need to understand the scientific basis for our beliefs. We pray that this program will aid you in your discovery of science and the Bible. You know, most people aren't aware that today there are thousands of scientists that are convinced of the truth of biblical creation and not evolution. Our non-denominational ministry aims to restore and strengthen the Genesis foundations of the Christian faith. If you've enjoyed today's edition of Science, Scripture, and Salvation, a Creation Radio Journal, why not visit us on the web to find out more about the work of ICR? 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Science, Scripture, and Salvation, a Creation Radio Journal, is a production of ICR. For the Institute for Creation Research, I'm Chris O'Brien. Thanks for tuning in.

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1: Wow, have you ever seen so many cereal boxes before?
2: There are a bunch of them. Some with pictures of animals, some with bowls of fruit and milk, and some with cartoon characters. How are we supposed to pick one for our camping trip?
3: Is there one with a picture of a tent on it?
2: Let's see. What did the nurse tell us last week in school?
3: She said if a snake bites you, don't suck out the poison?
2: No, before that.
3: She said that we should only buy food that has a very short list of ingredients on the package. And she said don't buy cereal that's loaded with sugar.
2: Okay, we know that ingredients are listed in order. The first item that's in here is the most, so here's a cool box. Let's see, first item, sugar.
3: This one too, sugar right at the top.
2: And this one. And this one. She said watch out for words like evaporated cane juice or corn syrup or even natural sweetener. They're just different words for sugar.
3: Hey, this one says that sugar is number 3.
2: Nope.
3: Why?
2: Read what comes next.
3: There are a bunch of words I can't pronounce.
2: The nurse said that if we can't pronounce it, our stomachs probably can't digest it. Try again.
3: Okay, here's a cereal that has just one thing in the ingredients list. 100% whole wheat.
2: That's all?
3: That's all.
2: Then that's it. Dump a little honey, fresh fruit, and soy milk on there, and we're eating healthy.
3: You sound like a commercial.
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The two women were hiking the Appalachian Trail together when on June 30, 2013, one had to return home. The other, a retired nurse, chose to press on alone, but she became lost, her last diary entry saying, "When you find my body, please call my husband." 2 years later, a surveyor found her no longer alive. For a person of faith in God, it's important to stay on the pathway of God's Word. Society will insist it's not relevant. Some will say it's not accurate or not believable. Some will criticize mean or selfish or faulty Christians. But the Bible is still the Word of God, and it provides guidance for life in this world in preparation for the world to come, with David describing God's Word as a lamp to my feet and a light to my path in Psalm 119. Stay on God's path today, trusting in God and trusting in His Word. John Bradshaw, It Is Written.

0: This is HeartWise, offering practical tips and time-proven guidelines to make your life healthier, happier, and more fulfilling. Today you'll learn simple, Bible-based principles for building and maintaining optimum mental and physical health, all while deepening your relationship with your Creator. I'm your HeartWise host, Charles Mills. No one wants to grow old, although as they say, it sure beats the alternative. But are there things we can do, starting today, to keep our minds and bodies in tip-top running order until the time comes when we're forced to cast off this mortal coil? Our guest offers an emphatic yes. Dr. Arlene Taylor is a leading speaker on brain function and helps individuals learn how to, as she puts it, thrive by design. She says there's definitely a lifestyle we can all employ that will help us live longer and better. Dr. Taylor, welcome to HeartWise.
1: Thank you very much, Charles.
0: Now, in your book, Age-Proofing Your Brain, you outline not one or two, but 21 key factors for helping us stay younger longer. We may not have time to touch on every one of them, but are there several that you feel are top of the list, things we can start doing today to guard the quality of our days to come?
1: The bottom line is this. Research is burgeoning on how we can live longer and keep life in our years.
0: Yes.
1: And the general consensus among many of the people that I speak with and read the studies is that more than half of all the factors that impact aging and brain function are within our partial, if not complete, control.
0: Wow.
1: Now, that's fabulous. So I tell people, put your time, money, energy into those areas that research suggests really will make a difference, because we've only got so much time and money and energy.
0: That's true. Well, now, what would you start with? How would you take your time, money, and energy and start it today on what? What would be your number one goal this day?
1: Well, my number one goal always is, what is your mindset? What's your perspective? How much have you learned about the process? Because everything starts in the brain. This is the age of the brain.
0: Yes.
1: And as Henry Ford reportedly said, your brain can only do what it thinks it can do. And you are the one who tells it what it can do. If it thinks it can or it thinks it can't, it's right.
0: Yeah.
1: So what's your perspective about aging? I'm delighted that I have lived as long as I am. And of course, I've told you before, I'm aiming to be 122 years, 164 days at least.
0: Okay, very good.
1: Because there's good research that, you know, 70% of how long we live and how well we live has to do with our choices, our lifestyle. So what's your perspective? Do you get up every morning going, oh my goodness, I got another creak this morning? Or do you say, I am so happy and grateful to have another day on this planet, because so many people that we love, still love in memory, didn't have that option.
0: Right.
1: So if that's your perspective, then what are you doing to learn the information? Because you've got to learn some information that you can then turn into knowledge and practically apply on a daily basis. Because information is just information unless you internalize it and turn it into your own knowledge base and then use it.
0: Now, this is interesting because you haven't said anything about genetics here. You haven't said how long your grandparents lived or your parents lived or how long Uncle Joe lived, even though he was a drunk and smoked cigarettes. He lived to be so. You haven't mentioned genetics here at all. You mentioned things that are within our power.
1: Yes, genetics has to do with genes and chromosomes that we inherit, the DNA and so on and so forth, from our biological ancestors. But researchers are beginning to look at that may be only about 30% of the impact to our level of wellness and longevity. The rest of it is probably in the science of epigenetics, the cellular memory that we get from our biological ancestors for the last three or four generations, that we can pass on for three or four generations. And those memories are filed on the protein strands in the cell nucleus. And they give us a push, an impetus toward behaviors. So, for example, if you come from a family system where the men get drunk every Saturday night, you probably have some cellular memory that this is a style of life. And if you don't learn different information and make a different choice, you're highly likely to follow that pattern. Or if you hated it, you may do 180 degrees different. And I like to point out to people that if you believe that your environment was dysfunctional, and every family is dysfunctional, it's just their layers of dysfunction.
0: Yes.
1: You know, if you believe that, you'll act it out. And if you want to do 180 degrees different, 180 degrees from dysfunctional is still dysfunctional. So that's where you need to learn the information and craft a healthier lifestyle for you. You can't do anything about the past, yours or your family.
0: So when you have the mindset that you mentioned just moments ago about getting up in the morning and saying, wow, it's another day, I can do great things today, you are actually imprinting this type of attitude on your DNA, and that can be passed on to generations to come?
1: You will file it, not necessarily in your DNA, but on those protein strands
0: okay.
1: in the cell nucleus.
0: All right, okay.
1: And yes, you can pass on that type of attitude.
0: Wow.
1: So
0: wow.
1: Epigenetics is about the memories that are filed in the cells of your body that you can't really consciously identify necessarily, but they give you a push toward behaviors.
0: Mm-hmm.
1: 70% has to do with epigenetics, the habits you develop, your mindset, what you learn, so on and so forth. And epigenetics, everything in your environment, what you eat, what you drink, how much you sleep, how much exercise you get, your support network, on and on. Those epigenetic factors can actually impact your genes and turn them on or turn them off. So we really are a nature-nurture combination, and we don't really have any say over the nature part, what we got. I didn't choose my parents. I don't know if you did, Charles, but
0: no.
1: I didn't choose my parents.
0: I was just born, and there they were.
1: Exactly. I'm not saying I would not have chosen my parents, because I am who I am because of, you know, what they gave me.
0: Sure.
1: But I didn't choose them.
0: Okay.
1: But epigenetics, I start choosing very early in life and building those habit patterns and so on, yes, that we can pass on. And if the scientists are correct that maybe 70% has to do with epigenetics, oh my goodness, Charles, I can do a lot about the 70%.
0: Yes, you can. Well, that puts the ball in our field. It is our serve. And I'm loving what you're saying here, because I'm kind of a guy that likes to take control of what's going on in life. And too many people have sort of given up. You see them. You see them on the sidewalk. You see them at work. Well, this is the way it's going to be. I can't do anything about it. And I'm just going to have to live with it. But you're saying, no, 70% of your life is under your control. And we're going over this list here. You talked about our perspective when we get up, the mindset, affirming self-talk you mentioned here. Also, active mental picturing. How does that go along with what we're doing to bring ourselves years and years of living life to come?
1: When you use the word control,
0: uh-huh.
1: it's important to understand that you're not omniscient.
0: No.
1: You're not all-powerful. You
0: yes,
1: can't control
0: yes.
1: everything.
0: Yes, yes.
1: But if 70% is in our control, that doesn't mean that you could control that somebody ran into the back of your car.
0: That's true. That's true.
1: Unless you were driving inappropriately.
0: Yes.
1: What you can control about that is your thoughts about that, the pictures you make in your mind, and how you recover from that. So you control what you can control, recognizing that it's not going to be absolute. But I'll tell you, some control is better than no control. So the part about active mental picturing, you know, another word for that is just visualization.
0: Yes.
1: What you're doing, well, every word you speak, everything you hear, every thought you think is turned into a type of picture in your brain. You know, your brain works on the principle of making pictures. So let me say, for example, I get up this morning and I say, Arlene, you are having a wonderful day. Get your clothes on, drink your water. We're going for a walk. All right. The minute I say we're going for a walk, what do you see in your brain?
0: I see trees and sidewalks and dogs in the yard and waving at neighbors.
1: And you see yourself walking.
0: Yes, yes, yes.
1: And you tend to follow through on the pictures that your brain sees, which is the reason you only ever, ever talk about what you want to have happen. You stop talking about what you don't want to have happen, because the minute you tell your brain what you don't want to have happen, you implement what Dr. Daniel Wegner called the white bear phenomenon. You know, behind your forehead, there is this area that's generally called working memory. And what you're consciously thinking about goes into working memory. And that's then what the subconscious parts of your brain start to follow. So Dr. Wegner said, for example, if I say to you, Charles, don't think about the white bear, what are you going to do with that?
0: I thought about the white bear instantly.
1: And you will keep thinking about it as long as you keep saying, don't think about the white bear. And the folly of that is not only are you thinking about precisely what you or somebody else doesn't want you to think about, your subconscious parts try to follow that.
0: Wow. Okay.
1: And you think about it even more. And the worst part is it tells you what not to do, but it doesn't tell you what to do. The other day I was providing a seminar at a university for a bunch of freshmen. Oh, my goodness, Charles. They looked really, really young. I stood there and I was surprised. So we were talking about the white bear phenomenon, because so often they say, I don't think I'm going to pass this exam. And sometimes they don't. And that's so unhelpful, because you've just programmed your brain that you're going to fail. But there were a couple of good thinkers in that freshman class, probably others, but those were the ones who were verbal.
0: Yes.
1: So when I talked about the fact that you tell yourself what you don't want, it goes right into working memory. And, you know at some level what you don't want to do, even though that's all you're thinking about. And one of them put up his hand and said, yeah, but they didn't tell you what to do. And another girl said, yeah, if you don't want me to think about the white bear, what do you want me to think about? And I said, brilliant. That's the point. If you've got that, you are light years ahead of most people on this planet. So you need to understand that what you think and what you say and what you hear and what you read and what you watch on TV, all of that creates pictures in your brain. So you ask yourself, what kind of pictures in your brain today will help you live a longevity lifestyle, high-level healthiness? And to get those pictures, what do you need to tell yourself? And it gets very basic, Charles. You know, research is that, we already mentioned that, unfortunately, every family is dysfunctional. But some have higher levels of dysfunction than others. Research shows that in an average family, kids grow up hearing 9 or 10 negative instructions for every positive. Don't touch the stove. Don't forget your homework. You know, don't put that on. Don't leave that there. Don't talk back to me, and so on. Goodness, their brains are being programmed with exactly the kinds of thoughts that are unhelpful in life. And it gets worse. If you come from a family that's just egregiously, obviously dysfunctional, lots of abuse, you know, control issues and so on, they may hear 30 or 40 negatives for every positive. So that's why I say mindset and self-talk are so key, because they create the pictures, the internal mental pictures that your subconscious mind follows when you're busy showering and driving to work and, you know, planning this, that, and the other thing. It's huge, Charles, and those we can control. You may not control every thought that crosses your brain. You may have controlled the scary movies you stayed up till 2 a.m. to watch. In that sense, you have some control over the thoughts that are triggered. But free will actually may consist of the moment you become aware of a thought in your mind, your immediate choice is, do you want to keep thinking about that thought, harboring it, taking action on it, or do you want to change that to a different thought?
0: Wow, I tell you what, we are learning good things from Arlene Taylor today. We're talking about her book, Age Proofing the Brain. We'll take a short break, and when we come back, let's learn a little bit more about how we can age-proof our brains and our bodies and live a long and healthy life. So stay right where you are.

0: I hurt my knee a few years ago and have considerable inflammation. Any suggestions? I'm Dr. James Markham here with your biblical prescription for life. Let's look at Mark 15:24. Therefore, I say unto you, what the things soever you desire, when you pray, believe that you receive them and you shall receive them. So prayer is a crucial ingredient for any aspect of our health. Other things that might help from the Bible: rest, water, nutrition, physical therapy. Inflammation can respond to things like ginger, almonds, and walnuts. If this helps, great. 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Well, the biblical prescription I want to start with for all health issues is a biblical prescription of prayer and believing in the healing power of God. If you have more questions, go to our website. 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

0: Welcome back to the program. I'm your host, Charles Mills. Our guest today is Dr. Arlene Taylor, author of the book, Age Proofing Your Brain. We're going over 21 items that she says that can help us live longer, happier, and healthier lives. And we've touched on a few of them. Arlene, before the program's over, you said something about a 20-80 rule in your book, a potent 20-80. What is that and why do we need to know it?
1: Well, the 20-80 rule probably derives from work by Epictetus, a second century Greek philosopher, who said it's not so much what happens to you that matters. It's what you think about what happened that matters. And Dr. Hans Selye sort of went right along with that. You know, he said adopting the right attitude can convert a negative stress into a positive one. So what the 20-80 rule basically says is that you can't control everything. All right, we've already established that. And when an event or situation occurs, about 20% of any negative impact to you, your brain, your body, is going to be because of the event itself. But 80% has to do with your attitude toward it, your perception, what you think about it, how you regurgitate it to others, how much you rehearse it, what parts you dwell on. And you can do almost everything about the 80% because all those thoughts, perspectives, feelings we create individually. So for me, the 20-80 rule is just one of the most helpful things I've ever learned, because when something unfortunate happens and I can't control it, I know that I'm not a victim. I know that I am not powerless. I may not be able to affect the event, but that's only 20%, Charles. I can do everything about the 80% by changing my mindset, my self-talk, my perspective. And to me, that's a huge gift.
0: Boy, I guess so. And it's very positive. We feel that we're victims, but you're saying we're not victims at all.
1: Well, I believe that a victim position is a choice. Sometimes people say to me, you know, I'm special because blah, blah, blah happened to me, and I'm a victim of this, that, or the other thing. And I said, yes, you are, because you think you are.

0: not only gives your brain and body to the best of your ability what it needs to function optimally, but you reduce stress. It's just huge how stress can shorten life. So the whole package together, if you had to say one thing, is about hope and stress reduction. And that is good for both the brain and body and for everybody you come in contact with.
1: All right, very good. Dr. Arlene Taylor has been our guest today. Dr. Arlene Taylor, where can we learn more about you and the books you have available? Where can we go?
0: Well, you can go to my website. It's very simple. It's basically my name, arlenetaylor.org, because I have a nonprofit corporation that does brain function research and provides resources and so on.
1: All right. Very good. Arlene, A-R-L-E-N-E, arlenetaylor.org is the website. Dr. Taylor, thank you so much for being with us today. I want to have you back on the program in the weeks to come. You have so many good things to say, and we have just scratched the surface here on the 21 key factors that we can use to control our lives and help us stay younger, longer, and we all want to do that. Until next time, this is Charles Mills along with Dr. Arlene Taylor inviting you to remain Heartwise. 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

The two women were hiking the Appalachian Trail together when on June 30, 2013, one had to return home. The other, a retired nurse, chose to press on alone, but she became lost, her last diary entry saying, "When you find my body, please call my husband." 2 years later, a surveyor found her no longer alive. For a person of faith in God, it's important to stay on the pathway of God's Word. Society will insist it's not relevant. Some will say it's not accurate or not believable. Some will criticize mean or selfish or faulty Christians. But the Bible is still the Word of God, and it provides guidance for life in this world in preparation for the world to come, with David describing God's Word as a lamp to my feet and a light to my path in Psalm 119. Stay on God's path today, trusting in God and trusting in His Word. John Bradshaw, It Is Written.

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0: And now we're pleased to present Kenneth Cox.
1: Our Father in heaven, we come to you tonight thanking you for all the wonderful things that you've done for us. You've been so good to us. Lord, may we take note of what your word says about your blessings. May we surrender our lives to you. And we ask that you will give us the wisdom, the understanding that we need, that we might learn how to walk by faith and to please you in all that we do. For this we ask in Christ's name. Amen. Have you ever had someone say to you who, when you were talking about somebody else, and they said, well, they have lived a blessed life. They've been blessed in a special way. You see, I found that in the Scripture, God wants to bless you. In fact, you're acquainted with texts where it says that He's more willing to give you the Holy Spirit than you are to give good gifts to your children. It says that God cares about you. He wants to bless you in a special way. Promises that. Well, if someone would have just shared with me years ago when I was a young person what I'm going to share with you tonight, it would have made a marked difference in my life. I mean a very definite difference in my life. And so I hope that each of you here tonight will listen carefully. And I hope that you're blessed. And I hope that from this day on, it will make a marked difference in your life, and particularly young people. I hope this will be of great, great help to you. Because God wants to bless you. He says this, Ezekiel 34:26, I will make them and the place all around my hill a blessing. God says, I'll make them and everything around a blessing. And He promises that He will do that. And as you read through the Scripture, you can see where God made definite promises and how He carried out those promises. Joshua. Now, folks, the children of Israel have gone through 40 years in the wilderness. They have now gone into the land of Canaan. They have driven out the Canaanites and the Perizzites and the Jebusites and all the Hittites and all these people. Joshua is old. It's come time for him to die. I want you to listen to his words. Joshua 23:14. Behold, this day I'm going the way of all the earth. And you know in your hearts and in your souls that not one thing has... What? Now listen, folks. Not one thing has failed. Of all the good things which the Lord your God spoke concerning you, all have come to pass for you, not one word of them has failed. Of all the things that God promised the children of Israel, He's saying, not one word of it has failed. Think about that. Promised that He would care for them, look after them, what He would give them, and everything that God promised happened. I mean, Nehemiah talks about this. Talks about what happened to them as they were going through the wilderness and how God cared for them. Nehemiah, the 9th chapter, verse 21. 40 years you sustained them in the wilderness. They lacked... I mean, have you ever been out in the Sinai Desert? Huh? Have you ever been there? Folks, it won't even grow a weed, let alone a cow. I mean, nothing there. And yet it says, you lacked nothing. Okay? Their clothes did not wear out, and their feet did not swell. Nothing they lacked. So here you're going down through time. And God promises them, cared for them, as Solomon is blessing the temple and he's talking to all the children of Israel. These are his words. 1 Kings 8:56. Blessed be the Lord who has given rest to his people Israel according to all that he promised. Do you know what the scripture says about the days of Solomon? Do you know what it says about it? It says that gold was like stones. I mean, they were blessed beyond comprehension. Very, very special way, according to all that he promised. Listen to what he promised. There has not failed one word of all his good promises, which he promised through his servant Moses. He said, everything that God promised, everything happened. So what I'm trying to get across to you is, if the book here, folks, promises it, do you think it'll happen? Huh? You convinced of that? The Bible says that if God promises it, it'll happen, because the scripture says God cannot lie. Hebrews 6:17. Thus God determining to show more abundantly to the heirs of promise the immutability of his counsel, confirming it by an oath, that by two immutable things in which it is impossible for God to lie. So what I'm telling you tonight, that God will not fail on his part. Okay? God will not fail on his part. Promises certain things to you and me. We might have strong consolation, says God can't lie, so you and I can have strong consolation who have fled for the refuge to lay hold of the hope set before us. He said, God promised it. Hang on. He can't lie. In fact, when Jesus was on earth, he sent the disciples out. Now, you wait carefully the way he sent them, because this is the way he sent them here in Luke 22:35. When I sent you without, what? Without money bag, without a money bag, without a knapsack and sandals, he said, I sent you out. Without that, did you lack anything? That's what he asked the disciples. Did you lack anything? So they said, nothing. Didn't lack a thing. God was more than capable of taking care of them. You think he's capable of taking care of you tonight? An old preacher was visiting one of his parishioners, an old lady. When he got to the home and he was visiting her, he picked up her Bible. As he picked up her Bible, he began to page through it, and he found certain texts that were underlined, and then underneath the text would be written the letter T and P. And he thumbed through it, and he saw these all the way through the scripture, and finally he said to her, he said, what are these texts that you have underlined here in your Bible? She said, oh, those are promises of God. She said, those are all promises. He said, well, that's fine. But he said, what does these letters T and P mean? She said, oh, that means tried and proven. See, and it'll work. Tried and proven. The promises of God. Now, what I am telling you tonight is all the promises in this book, listen to me carefully, all the promises in this book are conditional. Don't think they're not. All the promises in this book are conditional. If you and I fill the conditions, God will carry out his promise. That's what you've got to understand in your head, that if you fulfill the conditions, God will carry out his promise. When I was a young person, if somebody would have just made that clear to me, what a difference it would have made in my life. Listen, this is what the scripture is saying, what God promises to you and to me. Deuteronomy 11:26. Behold, I set before you today a blessing and a curse. A blessing and a curse. That's what he's setting there before you. All right? the blessing if you what? Obey the commandments of the Lord your God, which I command you today. He said, here's the blessing if you obey. That's the condition, right? Yes, that's the condition. If you obey, I'm going to bless you. That's what he promises. And the curse if you do not obey the commandments of the Lord your God. They're conditional. All of them are. But they're marvelous promises. And the conditions, folks, are not difficult. They're not hard. I have people say to me, well, Brother Cox, I don't know. You listen, God promises this. But turn aside from the way which I command you today to go after other gods which you have not known. He said, if you do that, you're going to receive the curse. Okay. You say, well, I've lived a very, very bad life. I talk to people and they say, oh, the Lord could never forgive me. Could never forgive me. I've done such bad things that the Lord just couldn't forgive me. Well, you want to see what the condition is to be forgiven? This is the condition. This is what the scripture says. Condition, 1 John 1:9. If we confess our, that's the condition. If we confess our sins, if you have lived a very wicked life, you have done a lot of bad things, all that God asks you to do, the condition is to come to him and confess our sins. Confess your sins to him. What will happen? Okay, here's the promise. He is faithful and just to forgive us our sins and to cleanse us from all unrighteousness. Dear friend, I don't care how bad you've been. God's not interested in keeping you out of heaven. God's interested in getting you in. And so all he just says to you is, come to me, confess your sins, and if you'll confess them, I will forgive them. He is faithful. That means God is on duty 24 hours a day. Okay? He's faithful. He's just. He'll forgive your sins. That's the condition. All you got to do is confess them. Okay? You say, well, I'm not real sure that there's any hope for me. Not real sure that I could be forgiven and that I could be saved. I'm not sure that there's really any hope for me. Well, what is the condition for salvation? You know, what do I have to do to be saved? What is the condition for being saved? Well, let's look. Condition. And it shall come to pass that whoever calls on the name of the Lord. That's the condition. If you want to be saved, you have to call on the name of the Lord. That's what it says. Come to him. Call on him. Say, here I am, Lord. I'm lost. I'm a sinner. I've done all these bad things. My life is a wreck, Lord. I'm coming to you. And this is what the scripture says. Promise. Shall be saved. Whoever calls on the name of the Lord shall be saved. Dear friend, don't tell me tonight that you're too bad. Don't tell me that you can't do all this. Those are not the conditions. The condition is that you call upon the name of the Lord. Call on the name of the Lord and you shall be saved. That's the promise he gives you. Well, you say, what about baptism? What's the condition for baptism? I run on people say, well, you know, do I really have to be baptized? Well, let's look and see what the scripture tells us. Mark 16:16. He who believes and is what? That person who believes, that's part of the step, and is baptized, let's see, that's the condition, what's the promise, will be saved. So the scripture's very, very clear, folks. All the promises here, all of them, are based on conditions. All you and I have to do is fulfill the condition. The condition is, if you want to be saved, call on the name of the Lord. That's the condition. If you want to be saved, then call on the name of the Lord, accept Him as your Savior, be baptized. Those are the conditions. How often we try to make our own? No. All you got to do is do what God asks. Those are the conditions. You say, well, what about my daily needs? What about, you know, what about such things as food? Is that involved? Does it involve what I eat? Or what about such things as shelter? What about such things as clothing? Does that enter into the picture? Well, let's look at the condition. See what God has to say about it. Matthew 6:33. Condition. But seek first the kingdom of God and His. Now, what did it say? Well, you know, I know this is what the Lord would like for me to do, but my work interferes with this. I know this is what God wants me to do, but if I do that, that's going to affect my life too much. Seek what? First, the kingdom of God. In other words, God says, if you want to have food, if you want to have shelter, if you want to have clothing, then seek first the kingdom of God. And if you do that, what's going to happen? Let's look at the promise. The promise is, and all these things shall be added to you. Oh, you say, well, Brother Cox, that doesn't mean food, and that doesn't mean shelter, and that doesn't mean clothing. Oh, yes, it does. Oh, yes, it does. Just read the text before it. Listen to what it has to say. Matthew 6:31. Therefore, do not worry, saying, what shall we eat, or what shall we drink, or what shall we wear? But seek first the kingdom of God and His righteousness. All these things, right there, will be added to you. Okay? So, dear friends, let's get our priorities right tonight. If you want to be blessed, if you want a blessed life, then put God first. Doesn't come after everything else. You know, don't get through with everything else and then say, well, if there's anything left for the Lord, okay. But seek Him first and His righteousness, all these things will be added to you. Promises that. Well, you say, sure we'd like to have a child. Prayed for a child. Does that have anything to do with my serving the Lord? Whether He'll give me a child or whether He won't? Does that enter into it? Now, folks, I'm talking to you about living it day by day for the Lord Jesus Christ. Have you been praying for a child and haven't had one? You'd like to have a child? Well, let's see what the conditions are. Conditions. Blessed is everyone who, come on, fears the Lord, who walks in His ways. So the Bible says, if you fear the Lord and you walk in His ways, let's see what the promises are that God says will happen. Promise. When you eat the labor of your hands, you shall be. Okay, He said, if you fear the Lord, you walk in His ways, when you sit down to eat, you'll be happy, and it shall be well with you. Now listen, let's continue on, because the promise hadn't ended here. We're continuing in Psalms 128, verse 2 and 3. Your wife shall be a fruitful vine in the very heart of your house. Your children like olive plants all around your table. You want children? There's the promise. Right there. All you have to do is fear God and walk in His ways, and that's a promise that He gives. You see, I'm trying to get across to you folks, not one word in that book will fail. Moses said, you can't think of anything that God promised that's failed. And it won't fail for you if you fulfill the conditions. That's all God is asking of you, is just fulfill the conditions. So if you're concerned about having children, then fear the Lord, walk in His ways. Have you read in the Bible about a woman that did that? Huh? You ever read in the Bible about a woman who did that? Behold, thus shall the man be what? Blessed who what? Fears the Lord. Okay. You ever read about Hannah? Didn't have any children? Felt terrible because she never had a child. But she feared God. She walked in His ways. And she pled with the Lord. And He gave her a child. You remember that? Named the child Samuel. Yes. 1 Samuel 1:27. For this child I prayed, and the Lord has granted me my petition which I asked of Him. She said, for this child I prayed, and God answered that prayer, gave me this child, and He'll do the same for you, folks. Oh, you say, well, I'd like to, you know, live a long life. I'd like to have a promise of a long life. Well, that's conditional. Did you know that? It's conditional. Let's see what the conditions are. Deuteronomy 5:16. Honor your father and your mother as the Lord your God has commanded you. That's the condition. You want to live a long life? Honor your parents. Young people particularly. And I have some say, well, my parents aren't very nice. Well, that may be true. But you still have an obligation to honor them. You don't have to agree with their way.

I was growing up. Nobody ever told me all these wonderful promises that if I had would just do those, what God would do. When I began to understand them, changed my life completely. Changed it completely. Financial help? You say, man, it's a struggle all the time. Can't seem to get ahead, constantly working. I can't seem to get anywhere. Folks, don't misunderstand me. I'm not trying to offer you God just for financial help. But I am trying to tell you that if you will follow Him, if you will fulfill the conditions, He will bless you. Promises that. Now, I'm going to share some things with you that are probably going to be kind of shocking to you as far as what it takes to be blessed financially. But let me show you. One thing that it says very clearly that if you want to be blessed financially is you have to give. You say, what do you mean give? I don't have anything to give with. Well, let's look and see what God says. Let's look at the conditions. Luke 6:38. Give, and it will be given to you. Give. It will be given to you. That is a condition, folks. In fact, giving is the law of heaven. Did you know that? Giving is the law of heaven. And you never can get anywhere financially if you don't give. Won't work. Sorry. If you give, you want to see what the promise is? This is what the scripture promises. Good measure. Pressed down, shaken together, and running over will be put into your bosom. That's the promise. That if you give, God will bless you and it'll be given to you good measure, pressed down, running over. For with the same measure that you use, it will be measured back to you. The very same measure that you use in giving to others, it'll be given back to you. That's the promise. So if you want to get ahead financially, give. Say, that's crazy. I know it is. But it's true. It works. It works. Now, there's another thing that I want to tell you that works concerning finances. You may not have understood it, but I can tell you right now. And let me tell you something. I don't know very many things that are good, or I can say are really nice, about old age. You know, I can't really enumerate a lot of things that old age does for you. But one thing it does do for you is it gives you the ability to look back and see how things have taken place. You see, you can do that. And I can tell you, over the years, I have watched and I have seen this principle over and over, and I've seen people struggle over it and say, oh, I can't do that. And I've seen other people that said, oh, I don't understand how this is going to work, and they did it anyhow, and how God abundantly blessed them. Let me tell you what it is. Sabbath. If you want to be blessed financially, keep the Sabbath. I'm dead serious. I've seen people say, oh, if I was to keep the Sabbath, I'd lose my job. You might. You might. But let me tell you something. If you do, God will bless you. Now let me explain a principle to you. God never asked you to do something that it cost you that God in turn won't repay. You remember the time when Jesus was speaking to the crowd? And they were so many of them, they had backed Him clear up to the shores of the Sea of Galilee.

They were right in his face, so close to him he couldn't talk, and so he asked Peter if he could use his boat. And he stepped in Peter's boat, had Peter row back from the shore a little bit, and then Jesus spoke. He could see the crowd, and he spoke to them. When he finished, he said to Peter, "Cast in your net." And Peter said, "What are you talking about, Lord? We just fished all night and didn't catch anything." Now, folks, the Sea of Galilee is perfectly clear. They only fish it at night. Okay? They had fished all night long. There's no fish there you can look and see. And Peter said, "Nevertheless, at your word, I'll throw in the net." And he threw in the net, and they caught so many fish that the nets were breaking. Now, do you understand what was happening here? Do you understand what's happening here? All Jesus is doing is paying Peter for using his boat. See, that's what's happening here, folks. And so you need to understand that when God simply says, "Do this, I don't care if it costs you," God will repay. It says he is a rewarder of those that diligently seek him. So if you keep the Sabbath, what's he going to do for you? Okay, look. Here's the condition. If you turn away your foot from the Sabbath, that means don't trot it underfoot. Don't treat it with disrespect. From doing your pleasure on my holy day. He said, if you stop doing what you want to do, okay, on the Sabbath, call the Sabbath a delight, the holy day of the Lord, honorable, and shall honor him. Those are the conditions. If you don't trod the Sabbath underfoot, you don't do your own pleasure on his holy day, on the Sabbath, you call the Sabbath a delight, the holy day of the Lord, and honor him, okay, not doing your own ways, nor finding your own pleasure, nor speaking your own words. He said, this is not a day that you are to use for yourself. And let me get something clear. I had someone tell me that they said, "Oh, it doesn't make any difference which day you keep. You can keep any day, whichever day you want to keep for the Sabbath. That's okay." Well, let me tell you something tonight. That is okay. Okay? Provided you're the one that calls the shots. Okay? Provided you're the one that's calling the shots. But if God's the one that's calling the shots, then it makes a great, great difference. See, because it's his day. Okay? So he said, if you'll quit walking on the Sabbath, if you'll treat it with respect, if you'll honor me, not doing your own ways, what's he going to do for you? Let's look at the promise. Then you shall delight yourself in the Lord. You want to make the Lord happy? Then you shall delight yourself in the Lord, and I will cause you to ride on the high hills of the earth and feed you with the heritage of Jacob for your father. The mouth of the Lord has spoken. Dear friends, if you want to get along financially, then keep the Sabbath. God won't fail. Okay, one other thing. If you want to prosper financially, then the Bible says if you want to do that, then you need to return the tithe. Scripture's very clear on that. I can tell you right now, I've had people say, "Oh, Brother Cox, what are you talking about?" I've had young couples come to me and they say, "Oh, Brother Cox, we're in terrible financial shape. What can we do to get out of this condition we're in?" And I say, "Return the tithe." And they say, "What do you mean? Return the tithe? We don't have enough to live on now." If you want to get out of debt, return the tithe. That's a promise. Let's look. Here's the condition. Bring all the tithes into the storehouse that there may be food in my house. And try me now in this, saith the Lord of hosts. Folks, I mean, here God's coming out and saying, okay, if you don't believe me, try me. Just try it. If you don't believe me, that's what he's saying. That's the only promise I know in the Scripture where God uses those words and says, try me. Try me. See if it's what I write. Okay, that's the conditions. Let's see what the promise is. If I will not open for you the windows of heaven,
and pour out for you such a blessing that there will not be room enough to receive it. You want to be blessed? Then return the tithe to him. He says, if you do that, I'll pour out a blessing on you that there won't even be room enough for you to receive it. That is a promise that he gives. And I will rebuke the devourer for your sake, so that he will not destroy the fruit of your ground, nor shall the vine fail to bear fruit for you in the field, saith the Lord of hosts. He said, I'll bless you in a very, very wonderful way. What does the scripture mean when it talks about a tithe? What is a tithe? The word tithe means a tenth. That's what it means. One tenth. If I make a dollar, then a tithe is 10 cents. If I make $10, a tithe is $1. If I make $100, a tithe is $10. It's a tenth. And I can tell you a little secret tonight. Nine-tenths, mark my word, nine-tenths with God's blessing will go farther than ten-tenths with his curse. In fact, I was talking to a fellow, and he told me that one night he was preaching on this subject, and this fellow came up to him, and he said, you don't have to pay tithe to be saved. And my friend said to him, how did you arrive at that? He said, well, the thief on the cross never paid any tithe, and he'll be saved. And my friend said to him, yeah. He said, that's true. He said, that's very true. He said, just one difference between you and the thief on the cross. And he said, what's that? He said, he was a dying thief, and you're a living one. Great, great difference there, you see. So, what I'm trying to say is just the promises of God are given to you, folks. And he just simply says, return a tithe unto me, and I will bless you abundantly. And all the tithe of the land, whether of the seed of the land or the fruit of the tree, is the Lord's. It is holy to the Lord. When it says it's holy to the Lord, dear friend, then that simply means it doesn't belong to you. In fact, you don't give tithe, you return tithe. Say, it's not yours, never has been, never will be. And what God says to you and me, if you're a good steward and you return the tithe, he said, then I'm going to bless you. And he will, dear friends, abundantly, abundantly. I've given tithe. I've returned tithe when it took every cent that I had. And God has never failed. Never. He won't fail at all. There's marvelous stories in the Bible about it if you read them. Did you ever read about Jacob? Huh? You remember the time when he's fleeing from his brother Esau and gets out here on the plains of Bethel and he lies down and he has this dream? You remember that? And in that dream, he sees this stairway going up into heaven. He sees angels going up and down on that stairway. And when he woke up the next morning, he said, this place must be the house of God. And he set up an altar there, and he worshiped the Lord. And he said to the Lord this. Listen, this is what he said to him. And of all that you give me, I will surely give a tenth to you. You remember that, don't you? Said, I'll return a tithe to you of everything you give me. And so he goes on down to his Uncle Laban's house. Uncle Laban has two daughters, Rachel and Leah. Rachel is beautiful. Leah is ugly. And you know who Jacob fell in love with? Rachel. You know who he spent his life with? Leah. Okay? But nevertheless, he fell in love with Rachel. And so he goes to Laban and he says, what do I have to do to have the hand of your daughter? And he said, not much. Just work for me for 7 years. Jacob said, okay. So he worked for him for 7 years. And came time, he said, I've worked for you 7 years. I want my bride.
And so they had the wedding, but over in the Middle East, you know, they wear veils. And so they had the wedding, and Jacob gets his bride home, and she takes off the veil, and lo and behold, he has Leah, not Rachel. And he said, I didn't work 7 years for you. Takes her by the arm, takes her back to her father, and says, listen, I worked 7 years for Rachel. And he said, well, sorry, there's a custom here in our country. The oldest daughter has to marry first. He said, I'll tell you what, work for me for 7 more years, and I'll give you Rachel also. And Jacob says, okay. So now, folks, he's worked for 14 years. His total pay has been 2 women. I don't know how good a bargain that is, but nevertheless, Laban calls him in. He said, well, now, Jacob, if you're going to stay here and if you're going to work for me, I guess we need to work out some financial arrangements and pay. And Jacob said, okay. And Laban says, I'll tell you what, he said, I will give you all the spotted sheep, all the spotted cattle, all the spotted donkeys, anything that's spotted, I'm going to give to you. Jacob says, fine. That is really generous on the part of Laban, since all his cattle are black Angus. There's not a spotted one in the bunch. And so God said, Jacob, go out there and cut down this cane. And every place that the cattle drink, in the ponds, the rivers, the troughs, everywhere they drink, you lay that cane and cross it and lay it in there. He went out and cut the cane down, laid it in there. And when the cattle started calving, next spring, they were spotted. Spotted. Laban came out and said, what in the world's going on here? You know, this can't be. Fence is broke or something, you know. See, this can't be. So he said, well, you know, next spring it'll be all right. Next spring they were spotted again. Laban called Jacob in. He said, listen, I've been thinking this thing over. And he said, I'll tell you what. I've decided I'm going to take the spotted ones and I'm going to give you the solid ones. And Jacob said, okay. And God said, Jacob, get that stuff out of the water. You can read it. I mean, God promises there. I can read you in the Word of God when he's talking to his wife, Rachel. He said, your father hath changed my wages 10 times. That's what he said. And God did not permit him to harm me. And I can tell you, when he was changing his wages, he was not raising them, he was lowering them. Okay? And when he left Laban's house, he was an extremely wealthy man. Why? Because he said, listen, if anything you give me, I'll give a tenth to you. And he honored God in that, and God blessed him. Friend, tonight he'll do the same for you. If you and I are just faithful, I'm just sharing with you blessings that God will give you if you fulfill the conditions. Those are things that he says he will do for you and for me. If we'll just follow the Lord in it. Promises. Jesus made it very clear that we were still to return the tithe today. Matthew 23:23, he's speaking to the Pharisees and the scribes and so forth. He said, woe to you scribes and Pharisees, hypocrites, for you pay tithe of mint and anise and cumin. Now, folks, those were the smallest means of exchange they had back then. And so he said, these scribes and Pharisees, they were very, very minute about paying everything. Okay? But watch what he says. And have neglected the weightier matters of the law. He said, oh, you're faithful in paying your tithe, but you've neglected the weightier matters of the law, such as justice and mercy and faith. He said, you forgot those, but listen to the words of Jesus. These you ought to have done without leaving the other undone. Jesus made that just as clear as a bell, is that you and I still are to return our tithe. Blessings that God gives to you and to me. Deuteronomy 28:2, listen carefully. And all these blessings shall come upon you and overtake you because you obey the voice of the Lord your God. All these blessings
shall come upon you and overtake you. You want to live a blessed life? There's the opportunity, folks. All God is saying to you tonight is, fulfill the conditions. I'll bless you. I'll bless you in a marvelous way, like you can't believe, if you and I will just follow what He says. I'm going to bless you now. Here, this life promises it. But above all that, fulfill those conditions, dear friend, and you'll not only be blessed here, but you'll be blessed for eternity. Marvelous. Matthew 25:34. Then the king will say to those on his right hand, come you blessed of my Father. He said, oh, all you people that have walked with me by faith, you followed. Come, all you blessed of my Father. Inherit the kingdom prepared for you from the foundations of the world. Promises that to you. God won't let you down. When I went to the seminary, I had stayed out of school for a year. I had sold books all that year. By selling books, I had made enough money to pay for my education. I had enough to pay for my education. My wife was going to work, and she was going to make enough to pay for our housing and our food and so forth. That's how we intended to go to the seminary. We got to the seminary, and everything was going along fine. But, it came December, month of December. And we were out working with one of the churches. And that night, my wife got very, very cold, because we were outside and what we were doing. And when we got back home, she got a sore throat. We didn't think much about it. Gave her medicine and stuff for it. But she had strep throat. And out of the strep throat, she developed a very, very serious condition. And they had to put her in the hospital. And the doctors came and told me that the mitral valve in her heart had been damaged, and that she would be flat of her back for 6 weeks. And then when she came home, she could not work or do anything for another 6 weeks. And so I went in and had a seat by her. We talked. And I said, honey, I'm going to drop out of school and get a job so that we can continue to make it. And when you're back on your feet, well, then I'll try to finish up the seminary. And I'll never forget, she looked at me and she said, you know, we've been faithful. She said, we've been faithful in returning our tithe. She said, we've tried to do what God wants to do. Why don't you take Him in His word? And I said, what do you mean? She said, why don't you just stay in school? See what the Lord does. Well, you know, I have to admit, that's a little difficult for me. I don't know if you understand calorics by nature, but I'm caloric by nature. And finally I said to her, okay, I'll do that, but I'll tell you what. I said, I'm going to go sell the car. And I said, I'll walk to the seminary each day and back. And at least that's the least I can do. So I went out and sold the car. And we lived on that for a while. But soon that was gone. And I expected any time, you know, to say, well, I got to go back to work here. Folks, let me tell you. I went down to the post office or to the mailbox. Day after day, here would be letters from all different places in the United States. Not one place, but all over the United States. No names on them. No letters in them. Just money. Just money. I'd open it up and here would be an envelope and it would be money. It wouldn't be, I didn't know who it came from at all. I can't remember in that whole time ever getting a letter that there was money in
that somebody put their name to. I didn't know who it was coming from or where, but it came from all over the United States. I graduated from the seminary. I graduated totally free of debt. Hospital bill and everything. Now, you can't convince me that God won't do what He says if you will just take Him at His word, believe Him. He will bless you in a very, very wonderful way.

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1: Father, we thank you for your word. Thankful for what Jesus does for each of us. The promises that you give us. Lord, may we just each one here tonight humbly accept your will, your desire in our lives. May we walk with you in all that we do. And may we each enjoy the privilege that's given us of walking in your presence. For this we ask in Christ's name. Amen.
2: The Bible teaching of Kenneth Cox.

The two women were hiking the Appalachian Trail together when on June 30, 2013, one had to return home. The other, a retired nurse, chose to press on alone, but she became lost, her last diary entry saying, "When you find my body, please call my husband." 2 years later, a surveyor found her no longer alive. For a person of faith in God, it's important to stay on the pathway of God's Word. Society will insist it's not relevant. Some will say it's not accurate or not believable. Some will criticize mean or selfish or faulty Christians. But the Bible is still the Word of God, and it provides guidance for life in this world in preparation for the world to come, with David describing God's Word as a lamp to my feet and a light to my path in Psalm 119. Stay on God's path today, trusting in God and trusting in His Word. John Bradshaw, It Is Written.

0: And now here is H.M.S. Richards, the Voice of Prophecy speaker. His subject, We Are All Alike.
1: In all God's creation, there are no two things exactly alike. No two blades of grass. No two leaves among all the billions in the world. No two grains of sand. No two raindrops. No two snowflakes. No, nothing is exactly like something else. Even identical twins are not identical. They may seem alike, but they are not exactly alike. While this is all true, yet in general, we are all alike. For God Himself, speaking of men, all men, declares that there is no difference. If there is no difference, then we are all alike, no matter who we are. Regardless of our race, our color, our position, our education, our culture, we are all alike in several important things. First, we are all alike in creation. The Bible says, Have we not all one Father? Hath not one God created us? Malachi 2, verse 10. And again, Know ye that the Lord, He is God. It is He that hath made us, and not we ourselves. Psalm 100, verse 3. We may not know all the individuals by name, but every family can trace its origin back to Adam. We are all related there. The Lord God formed man of the dust of the ground and breathed into his nostrils the breath of life, and man became a living soul. Genesis 2:7. You can't get beyond that. And of Eve it is written, she was the mother of all living. Genesis 3:30. So we are all alike in our origin. And just another suggestion. Not only do we all come from the creative hand of God, but all men are made of the same substance. Here's the proof in Psalm 103, verse 14. For he knoweth our frame, he remembereth that we are dust. In his mercy, God never forgets. He considers it all. And what about the same blood? Here's the statement of Acts 17:26. And hath made of one blood all nations for to dwell on all the face of the earth. Not only are we made alike physically, but the Bible says God fashioneth their hearts or their minds alike. Psalm 33:15. In other words, in our thinking, we are all human. We all have our problems, our desires, our hopes, our loves, our sorrows, our tears, our joys, and our anticipations. It is through God's constant care that we live, for in Him we live and move and have our being. Acts 17:28. Well, this puts things in a different light with some people, doesn't it? It makes us look at them differently. They may have a different culture, different color, different view of things. They may be the exact opposite of us in many of their ways and ideas, and yet we are all alike in our origin, all alike in our dependence upon God for the very breath we breathe, for every heartbeat, for the sustenance of our bodies. In our attitude toward others, how far from Scripture we sometimes are in these things. God is the God of people. He's interested in people. Not merely in things. He's interested, yes, in individuals, in you and in me. He made man in his own image. You have heard of Blaise Pascal, a figure of romantic greatness in the past days of France, one of the outstanding intellects of all time, and only a boy of 11, he prepared a treatise on sound. At 16, his mathematical genius was evidenced in a paper on conic sections. As a young man, he was fascinated with physics and discovered the law of fluid pressure, still known as Pascal's law. He will always have a place among the leading scientists and thinkers of the earth. But he was a philosopher and religious thinker, too, as well as a scientist. What was his greatest discovery? What did he consider it to be? He once wrote his answer to this question on a little slip of paper and sewed it in his doublet to be worn next to his heart. And there it was found after his death. What was his greatest discovery? He said it was this. I'm quoting now, God is not the God of philosophy, but he is the God of Abraham and of Isaac and of Jacob and of Jesus. Unquote. So you see, we are all alike, created by the hand of God, the God of men, the God who created man, who loves men, the God who came in human form in Jesus, who took humanity upon himself. But there's another thing in which we're all alike. We have all alike been infected with a soul disease called sin. Here's the proof of it. The Bible says, there is no difference, for all have sinned. No difference in that. All have sinned and come short of the glory of God. That's reading Romans 3:22 and on. Or as the prophet Isaiah put it away over in the Old Testament, Isaiah 53:6, all we, like sheep, have gone astray. We have turned every one to his own way, and the Lord hath laid on him the iniquity of us all. Sin is the transgression of God's law. We read that in 1 John 3:4. It's rebellion against him. It's doubting his word. Sin is sin wherever we find it, and we find it everywhere. The early ages used to list 8 cardinal sins. Today we usually list 7 principal or cardinal sins: gluttony, impurity, avarice, anger, sloth, pride, envy. By nature, we're all alike, sinners. As by the offense of one, judgment came upon all men to condemnation. And that straight statement is in Romans 5:18. Remember the old orchard test. Jesus spoke it, and it's in Matthew 7:20. By their fruits ye shall know them. If we set out sour apple trees, we get sour apples. If we plant sweet apple trees, we get sweet apples. As we sow, we reap. This is true of nations. It's true of men. It was like that in Bible times. There's no difference now. It's true today. King Rehoboam surrounded himself with some young upstarts who gave him wrong ideas. They imposed higher taxes, increased the burdens of the people, in order that a few up in the capital city might live in luxury. The old men said, ease up, lighten the burdens, cut down on the taxes, think in terms of humanity, and the kingdom will continue. But if you want to see what happened, read it for yourself in 1 Kings, the 12th chapter. When Louis XVI, King of France, and his Queen Marie Antoinette were driving in their royal carriage from Versailles to Paris, the people held up their thin hands and cried, what shall we eat? We're starving. The queen put her pretty head out of the carriage and said, eat hay. Not long after that, the streets ran red with blood, and the queen herself was led to the guillotine. Yes, every man and woman, every nation, every race is alike in this sin question. For we read in Romans 3:19, now we know that what things soever the law saith, it saith to them who are under the law. Well, how many are under it? Listen. That every mouth may be stopped, and all the world become guilty before God. There it is in plain words. Then we are all guilty. We haven't a word to say. Our mouths have been stopped. We have no reason for our sin. If we did, it would cease to be sin. And the Lord Jesus knows what he's talking about when he says that we are sinners. For speaking of him, the Apostle John said, he knew all men, and needed not that any should testify of man, for he knew what was in man. John 2:24. That's more than a great many of us know. Some imagine themselves as partly divine, as aspiring angels needing only a little more help, and they will be a part of the divinity. Some men talk this way and preach this way, but it's contrary to the Word of God. Now here's the joyous side of it. Not only are we all alike by creation and through sin, but we are also all alike in the love of God. For God so loved the world that he gave his only begotten Son, that whosoever believeth in him should not perish but have everlasting life. We all know John 3:16. God is willing to save all, if all are willing to be saved. Listen, the Lord is not slack concerning his promise, as some men count slackness, but is long-suffering to usward, not willing that any should perish, but that all should come to repentance. 2 Peter 3:9. Since we have all sinned, we all need a Savior. And Jesus is the Savior of all, if all will have him. Wherefore he is able also to save them to the uttermost that come unto God by him. Hebrews 7:25. Yes, my friend, we are all alike in this. Salvation is offered to each one of us, even to you and to me. Jesus said, I came not to call the righteous, but sinners to repentance. That's Mark 2:17. Since we are all sinners, his call is to all of us. At one time, the brother of George Whitefield, the great evangelist, was deeply despondent. He despaired of salvation, felt there was no use for him to seek God. He was hopeless. One day, Lady Huntington spoke to him when he was in one of these dark spells and tried to induce him to come to Christ. To everything she said, he replied, Oh, it's no use. I'm lost. I'm lost. Thank God for that, said the gracious lady. Why? Whitefield asked in great astonishment. Because, said Lady Huntington, Christ came to save the lost. And if you're lost, he's just the one who can save you. Then, friends, we are alike in something else. God not only asks us and pleads with us, but he commands us to repent. You say, are you sure? I am. Here it is. Just as it's written in Acts 17:30. God now commandeth all men, everywhere, to repent. So if there's a tempest your voice cannot still, if there's a void this world never can fill, let Jesus come into your heart. Just now, your doubtings give o'er. Just now, reject him no more. Just now, throw open the door. Let Jesus come into your heart.
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3: The two women were hiking the Appalachian Trail together when on June 30, 2013, one had to return home. The other, a retired nurse, chose to press on alone, but she became lost, her last diary entry saying, When you find my body, please call my husband. 2 years later, a surveyor found her no longer alive. For a person of faith in God, it's important to stay on the pathway of God's Word. Society will insist it's not relevant. Some will say it's not accurate or not believable. Some will criticize mean or selfish or faulty Christians. But the Bible is still the Word of God, and it provides guidance for life in this world in preparation for the world to come. With David describing God's Word as a lamp to my feet and a light to my path in Psalm 119. Stay on God's path today, trusting in God and trusting in His Word. John Bradshaw, It Is Written.

programs of hope, inspiration, and gentle, beautiful music, round the clock. 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

Medical records reveal some amazing facts concerning patients who revived after their heart stopped beating. I'll be back in a moment to talk about a spectacular second chance which involves your life.

0: Hello, this is Joe Cruz on the Amazing Facts broadcast, Facts Which Affect You. The question, how would you order your life if you had the chance of living it again, is a very interesting one. Often when we look back over our past life and see the many mistakes we've made, we often think, oh my, how I wish I could go back there and change that. So many of our mistakes have been made through ignorance. If we'd just known better at the time, we never would have committed such follies. In some religious circles, this questioning is carried even further, and the question is raised, will not a just God give mankind a second chance, another period in which he can live, profit by the experiences of the present life, and then show to the universe that he can indeed obey God's law? Now, many men, after a life of sin, have repented on the deathbed, and they've uttered thoughts like that. They've said, oh, that I could just live my life over again, how different it would be. And such conditions as these have led many to assert that God will grant to all humanity another period of time in which they can atone for their present evil lives. Although this belief has spread rapidly throughout the world during the past few years, it's not a new idea at all. In fact, it's as old as history. If we go back to the time when records were first kept, we find that the Egyptians believed in a kind of transmigration of the soul. And that's merely another way of saying that if an entity had lived an evil life in one existence, he'd have a chance in another existence to redeem himself. Now, the Hindus have carried this idea to its furthest limit. They hold that the soul passes from one existence to another. If its conduct in one life is good, it'll go a step higher in the next. If its conduct there is evil, it'll go a step down again. According to their belief, a wicked man in his next existence, perhaps, would be a woman or a sheep. And if he doesn't do better in that life, he might descend even lower in their thinking and become an insect or maybe even a vegetable. If, however, the man lives a good life, he'll be born into a higher caste in his next existence, maybe even be a Brahmin or a priest. So the Hindus believe the soul goes on and on through hundreds and thousands of lives until it eventually perfects itself and finally becomes a part of the very essence of God himself. Now, does the Bible say anything about a second chance, friends? Yes, it does. When Adam and Eve were created, they were perfect and were not by nature subject to sin. Because their natures were pure and holy, I say they were not subject to sin. Of course, they were subject to being tempted and subject to making a decision to fall into sin. But their natures were not fallen. They were not sinful. God gave them perfect characters in the Garden of Eden, a spot more delightful the heart could never desire. Only one thing reminded them that they were not supreme in the universe, and that was the tree of the knowledge of good and evil. Now, God had said to Adam and Eve regarding that tree, "In the day thou eatest thereof, thou shalt surely die." And as long as they kept away from that tree of the knowledge of good and evil, men were to enjoy their happy state of existence without interruption. But Adam and Eve did disobey God. They partook of the forbidden fruit and became subject to death. The wages of sin is death, Romans 6:23. All have sinned and come short of the glory of God, Romans 3:23. So according to these scriptures, all mankind is subject to death because of sin. All have broken the immutable law of God and thus incurred the penalty of death. But no sooner had Adam and Eve taken of that forbidden fruit than Christ made possible for them a second chance. It was as if he said to them, Adam and Eve have sinned, they've broken God's law, they're therefore subject to death, they can't save themselves, and their only chance to escape the penalty must come from outside, and so I, who am sinless, will die in their place so that they can have eternal life. And that's exactly what God did and what Jesus offered. In Revelation 13:8, he is called the Lamb slain from the foundation of the world. So when Adam and Eve had sinned and were driven out of that garden, they were not left in hopeless despair, but they were told about a second chance that they would have. In Genesis 3:15, God said, I'll put enmity between thee and the woman, and between thy seed and her seed. It shall bruise thy head, and thou shalt bruise his heel. And in those words, spoken to Satan, God set up the very essence of the gospel. They foretold that one day the Savior would come into the world, that he'd suffer affliction at the hand of Satan, and would ultimately, though, bruise the serpent's head. In other words, conquer him and destroy him. So Adam and Eve had their second chance in this life. They did not continue in sin and then depend on a future existence to right themselves somehow before their Creator. They accepted the promise at once and began striving to live right lives. As Paul said to the Corinthians, "Behold, now is the accepted time. Behold, now is the day of salvation." 2 Corinthians 6:2. That second chance that Christ offers is not only available now, but it is available by faith and not by works. Romans 3:28 says, "A man is justified by faith without the deeds of the law." Now, this same truth is made even more emphatic in Galatians 2:16, "Knowing that a man is not justified by the works of the law, but by the faith of Jesus Christ, even we have believed in Jesus, that we might be justified by the faith of Christ and not by the works of the law, for by the works of the law shall no flesh be justified." Now, in this verse, three times the truth is laid down that the works of the law cannot justify. That means that our attempts to live good lives can never redeem us once we've sinned. Salvation, or cleansing from the guilt of sin, comes only by faith in Christ. The doctrine of a second chance and a future period of time after this life is merely another phase of salvation by works, friends. Now, man is very prone to attempt to work out his own salvation. The Hindu attempts to save himself by lying on planks full of nails. He attempts to atone for his sins by thrusting needles and hooks through his flesh. I've seen this myself. But all such efforts are futile. Salvation, our second chance, is not by works, but by faith. Now, it's true that if we had the privilege of living our lives again with the experience we've had in this life, some of us would surely avoid many mistakes that we made and would live, I hope, a far better life. But, friends, a better life is not enough. Nothing short of perfection pleases God. Could we, in a second chance, live a perfect life? Could we stake our eternal existence on our ability to live another life without committing one small sin? I don't think one of us would. The idea of a second chance is just another phase of salvation by works, being saved by our own efforts. To try to save ourselves is to spurn Jesus Christ. What we should do is to substitute His perfect life by faith instead of our sinful one. Now, friends, salvation is the work of a moment. It does not require a lifetime of righteous living to atone for our sins. There's no need of another life to make preparation for our present misdeeds. All that's necessary is to believe on Jesus Christ now. If we'll not do that, if we're not willing to believe the teachings of Moses and the prophets regarding that gift of eternal life, then we need not expect to have another span of life granted to us to do the work of a moment, that is, to accept the sacrifice of Jesus. It's faith in Him that saves, but this faith must be proved by our works. Romans 2:13 says, "For not the hearers of the law are just before God, but the doers of the law shall be justified." So it doesn't matter whether this doing and this keeping of the law is for a period of a few hours, as in the case of the thief on the cross, or for centuries of time, as with Enoch. It's faith that saves, and it's righteous living that proves that we have had that saving faith. But somebody may ask at this point, what about the thousands and millions of heathen who've never heard of Christ? They've never had a chance to accept Him. Will they not have the privilege of another life in which to hear of Christ and to believe in Him? Now let's read what the Bible has to say on this point. "When the Gentiles, which have not the law, do my nature the things contained in the law, these having not the law are a law unto themselves." That's what Paul wrote to the Romans. And here's another verse on it in Luke 12:48, "Unto whomsoever much is given, of him shall much be required." So we're assured that every man has a minimum of light at least. For John wrote, you remember, that the true light which lighteth every man that cometh into the world, John 1:9. So if a man lives in accordance with the light he has, however little that light may be, God accepts him as well as the man who is more enlightened. So again, let me ask, how is it that every person who's ever lived has had this minimum of light when so many people lived in benighted lands where no missionaries ever reached them? And the answer is evident, friends. Those who have never heard the written word of God have heard the voice of God through His other book, Nature. Does not inspiration teach this in Psalms 19:1-4? It says, "The heavens declare the glory of God, and the firmament showeth knowledge. There's no speech nor language where their voice is not heard. Their line is gone through all the earth, and their words are the end of the world. So by the study of God's word, we find that all have sinned and are subject to eternal death. Through Jesus Christ, eternal life is offered to every man. This is the second chance. The man who has never heard of Christ and yet lives up to the light he has is accepted as though he had faith in Christ, and he gets his second chance in this way. We know that many persons receive repeated calls to forsake their sins and accept Jesus. They've had several chances, but their punishment, if they spurn these chances, is greater because of the greater light they've rejected. God has made it possible for Christians to bring tidings not only of a second chance, but a third and fourth and many more. The Lord is long-suffering to us, for not willing that any should perish, but that all should come to repentance. 2 Peter 3:9. All who have ever lived on the earth have had their chance of salvation and will confess in the judgment that God has been just with them. Bear in mind that these chances of ours to escape eternal death come to us now, not in some future period. In this life, every human being who's ever lived has had ample opportunity to be saved. It is appointed unto men once to die, but after this the judgment. Hebrews 9:27. When our eyes close in death, then ends our opportunity for salvation. Our records as they stand at that moment must be met at the judgment bar of God. So let me repeat that salvation is by faith. It's a work of a moment. Salvation makes us perfect in the sight of God, and we need only keep perfect in His sight until life shall close. If we sin again, we must ask for salvation again. Paul said that he died daily. By this he meant that he called afresh on the salvation of Jesus every day. And this is our privilege, too. We have a new chance of salvation every day, whenever we fall to the tempter's power. As long as we keep hold of God in this way and seek His forgiveness continually, we are sure of eternal life. But if we continue to commit sin, who knows when we'll be called to lay down our lives without ever having an opportunity to make our peace with God? This is why we should know every moment that our sins have been forgiven. This is God's plan of salvation. It's ready for us at any time, any hour of the day or night. We can receive it when we're young or when we're old. He's ever ready to extend it to us when we sincerely desire it and as often as we want it. Now, the doctrine of a second probation, another chance in the future, is one of Satan's greatest deceptions. And we need to be aware of that, friends. The divine fiat is, ye cannot serve God and mammon. Matthew 6:24. And if we attempt to follow such a course, the toils of sin will wrap us more tightly until there will be no desire to escape. We cannot dally with sin. We must not put off until another time the acceptance of salvation. To do so is fatal. When Paul urged Felix to repent, Felix answered, "Go thy way for this time. When I have a convenient season, I'll call for thee."
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0: Welcome to today's reading from the Bible, the Word of God. Thy word is a lamp unto my feet and a light unto my path.
1: Psalm 118. O give thanks to the Lord, for he is good, for his mercy endures forever. Let Israel now say, his mercy endures forever. Let the house of Aaron now say, his mercy endures forever. Let those who fear the Lord now say, his mercy endures forever. I called on the Lord in distress. The Lord answered me and set me in a broad place. The Lord is on my side. I will not fear. What can man do to me? The Lord is for me among those who help me. Therefore I shall see my desire on those who hate me. It is better to trust in the Lord than to put confidence in man. It is better to trust in the Lord than to put confidence in princes. All nations surrounded me, but in the name of the Lord I will destroy them. They surrounded me, yes, they surrounded me, but in the name of the Lord I will destroy them. They surrounded me like bees. They were quenched like a fire of thorns. For in the name of the Lord I will destroy them. You pushed me violently that I might fall, but the Lord helped me. The Lord is my strength and song, and he has become my salvation. The voice of rejoicing and salvation is in the tents of the righteous. The right hand of the Lord does valiantly. The right hand of the Lord is exalted. The right hand of the Lord does valiantly. I shall not die, but live, and declare the works of the Lord. The Lord has chastened me severely, but he has not given me over to death. Open to me the gates of righteousness. I will go through them, and I will praise the Lord. This is the gate of the Lord through which the righteous shall enter. I will praise you, for you have answered me and have become my salvation. The stone which the builders rejected has become the chief cornerstone. This was the Lord's doing. It is marvelous in our eyes. This is the day the Lord has made. We will rejoice and be glad in it. Save now, I pray, O Lord. O Lord, I pray, send now prosperity. Blessed is he who comes in the name of the Lord. We have blessed you from the house of the Lord. God is the Lord, and he has given us light. Bind the sacrifice with cords to the horns of the altar. You are my God, and I will praise you. You are my God. I will exalt you. O give thanks to the Lord, for he is good, for his mercy endures forever.
0: The Word of God, the Old Testament. And now we read from the New Testament.
1: The Epistle of Paul to the Galatians, chapter 2. Then after 14 years, I went up again to Jerusalem with Barnabas, and also took Titus with me. And I went up by revelation, and communicated to them that gospel which I preach among the Gentiles, but privately to those who were of reputation, lest by any means I might run, or had run in vain. Yet not even Titus, who was with me, being a Greek, was compelled to be circumcised. And this occurred because of false brethren secretly brought in, who came in by stealth to spy out our liberty which we have in Christ Jesus, that they might bring us into bondage, to whom we did not yield submission even for an hour, that the truth of the gospel might continue with you. But from those who seem to be something, whatever they were, it makes no difference to me. God shows personal favoritism to no man. For those who seemed to be something added nothing to me. But on the contrary, when they saw that the gospel for the uncircumcised had been committed to me, as the gospel for the circumcised was to Peter, for he who worked effectively in Peter for the apostleship to the circumcised also worked effectively in me toward the Gentiles. And when James, Cephas, and John, who seemed to be pillars, perceived the grace that had been given to me, they gave me and Barnabas the right hand of fellowship, that we should go to the Gentiles, and they to the circumcised. They desired only that we should remember the poor, the very thing which I also was eager to do. Now when Peter had come to Antioch, I withstood him to his face, because he was to be blamed. For before certain men came from James, he would eat with the Gentiles. But when they came, he withdrew and separated himself, fearing those who were of the circumcision. And the rest of the Jews also played the hypocrite with him, so that even Barnabas was carried away with their hypocrisy. But when I saw that they were not straightforward about the truth of the gospel, I said to Peter before them all, "If you, being a Jew, live in the manner of Gentiles and not as the Jews, why do you compel Gentiles to live as Jews? We who are Jews by nature, and not sinners of the Gentiles, knowing that a man is not justified by the works of the law, but by faith in Jesus Christ, even we have believed in Christ Jesus, that we might be justified by faith in Christ, and not by the works of the law. For by the works of the law no flesh shall be justified. But if, while we seek to be justified by Christ, we ourselves also are found sinners, is Christ therefore a minister of sin? Certainly not. For if I build again those things which I destroyed, I make myself a transgressor. For I, through the law, died to the law that I might live to God. I have been crucified with Christ. It is no longer I who live, but Christ lives in me. And the life which I now live in the flesh, I live by faith in the Son of God, who loved me and gave himself for me. I do not set aside the grace of God, for if righteousness comes through the law, then Christ died in vain.

You've been listening to the Word of God, today's reading of a section of the Holy Scriptures. All 66 books of Scripture are given by inspiration of God and are profitable for doctrine, for reproof, for correction, for instruction in righteousness, that the man of God may be perfect, thoroughly furnished unto all good works. A portion of the Word of God is read every 3 hours here on Radio 74.

Good morning. Welcome into the Garden of Prayer. How are you today, my friend? Hope everything is well at your end. Kind of sleepy here today. Kind of a short night, and try to get through our garden here today. Heavenly Father, need you really badly this morning. Just a lot of things that are needing resolution and just some strength and courage to make it through the obligations and the things that need to be done here today. Father, first of all, first things first, forgiveness of sin, thoughts and actions and deeds. Satan always testing us and pushing us, trying us and trying to get us to fall. Lord, we just pray for strength and courage to do the right thing today, to stand tall and strong in the strength that comes from you, Heavenly Father. We really need an extra boost here today. And Lord, I'm confident that many of our listeners do as well. People praying along here today saying, Lord, count me in. Really need your help this day. Thank you, Lord, for vision and courage and strength. And at the end of this day, to be able to look back and say, not what I have done, but Lord, what you have done. All glory and praise and honor to you. I want to pray in particular for listeners that have particularly complicated needs. It might be physical healing that's needed, or mental, or social, maybe a family, a problem on the job. Many of us concerned about where the powers that be on this planet are taking us these days. Lord, we just pray that you hold off the winds of strife a while longer, that this gospel of the kingdom can be taken to the whole world for witness unto all nations, and then let the end come. But Lord, too many people have to be reached yet, and we plead for more time to get the job done. Liberty, freedom of movement and expression, that this can get done. Laws being made right these days that cause us to wonder, Lord, if we have much free time left. So, Lord, thank you for hearing and for answering. Guide those in positions of authority, those that make the laws. Give them wisdom, divine wisdom, through these difficult days. Now, Lord, thank you for all these things. We just want to praise and give you glory. We look forward to the day when we'll be with you forever and ever. Not at death, but when you come the second time. The resurrection, taking of the living righteous together to be with you in the air forever. As it says in 1 Thessalonians 4:16. So, Lord, thank you so much. God bless everyone listening here today and to meet each need. In Jesus' name we pray. Amen. Eye has not seen, nor ear heard, neither has entered into the heart of man the things which God has prepared for them that love him. 1 Corinthians 2:9. Those who truly love God will desire so to improve the talents that he has given them, that they may be a blessing to others. And by the gates of heaven will be thrown wide open to admit them, and from the lips of the King of Glory, the benediction will fall upon their ear like richest music. Come, you blessed of my Father, inherit the kingdom prepared for you from the foundation of the world. Matthew 25:34. Thus the redeemed will be welcomed to the mansions that Jesus is preparing for them now. There their companions will not be the vile of earth, but those who through divine aid have formed perfect characters. Every sinful tendency, every imperfection has been removed by the blood of Christ, and the excellence and brightness of his glory far exceeding the brightness of the sun in its meridian splendor is imparted to them. And the moral beauty, the perfection of his character, shines through them in worth far exceeding the outward splendor. They are without fault before the great white throne, sharing the dignity and privileges of the angels.
Eye has not seen nor ear heard, neither has entered into the heart of men the things which God has prepared for them that love him. In view of the glorious inheritance which may be his, what shall a man give in exchange for his soul? He may be poor, yet he possesses in himself a wealth and dignity that the world could never bestow. The soul redeemed and cleansed from sin, with all its noble powers dedicated to the service of God, is of surpassing worth. To dwell forever in the home of the blessed, to bear in soul, body, and spirit, not the dark traces of sin and the curse, but the perfect likeness of our Creator, and through the ceaseless ages to advance in wisdom, in knowledge, and in holiness, ever exploring new fields of thought, ever finding new wonders and new glories, ever increasing in capacity to know and to enjoy and to love, and knowing that there is still beyond us joy and love and infinite wisdom. Such is the object to which the Christian's hope is pointing. Eye hath not seen, nor ear heard, neither have entered into the heart of man the things which God has prepared for them that love him. 1 Corinthians 2:9. Well, with that to look forward to, on with this day, and no matter how difficult our lot is today, know that one day soon it'll all be over, and we'll have eternity to look forward to. And the tiny little miseries and problems of this life will seem like infinitesimal nothingness by comparison. God bless, good courage, and Lord willing, let's meet here again tomorrow in the Garden of Prayer.

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Round the clock. 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
1: Thank you for joining us today. You are listening to Pictures of the End, a production of Pathway to Paradise Ministries. My name is Tim Rumsey, and I look forward to spending the next 30 minutes together as we look at current events, Bible prophecy, and God's message for you today. 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Today, we're going to take a look at something the Bible calls the time of the end. In the last several years, a number of surveys have found that a surprising number of people believe we are living at or at least near the end of the world. In 2012, Thomson Reuters reported that 15% of people worldwide believe the world will end during their lifetime. That's more than 1 billion people from various cultures and religions that believe this world is about to end. Now, this is true that this survey was taken in 2012 when the mass hysteria about the supposed end of the Mayan calendar was at its peak. However, the very next year in 2013, another poll conducted by the Barna Group found that 41% of American adults believe the end times have arrived. 41% of the American population is somewhere around 100 million people. So why do so many people around the world believe that we are living in the time of the end? More importantly, what does the Bible say about our world today? Joining me today to help us unpack some of these issues is my friend Steve Wolberg. Steve is a pastor, author, speaker, and director of White Horse Media. Steve, thanks for joining us today.
2: Yes, thank you, Tim. It's my privilege.
1: Well, we're certainly happy to have you here with us. Tell us just briefly a little bit about yourself and also about White Horse Media.
2: Sure. I will divulge that I am 57 years old. I'm a family man. I've got a lovely wife and two children, an 8-year-old and a 12-year-old. I grew up in Southern California in the Hollywood Hills in a home that was not religious at all. We never prayed. We didn't read the Bible. We didn't go to the church or any church. And as a teenager, I drifted into the wild Southern California life. And when I was 20 years old, a whole series of events took place that put me on my knees, and I started reading the Bible, and it was especially reading about Jesus and his suffering in the Garden of Gethsemane for my sins and the sins of the world. That's what really reached my heart. It was like God reached down to me and said, "Steve, I want you," and he called me off at the dance floor and out of drugs and alcohol and wild living and changed my life. And that was 37 years ago, and now, as you mentioned, I direct White Horse Media, which is that we're a television, radio, seminar, internet ministry. We have a lot of material that we produce, and our basic goal is to be used by God to help people to get ready for Jesus' return. That's what it's all about. The name White Horse Media is linked to Revelation, the book of Revelation, chapter 19, verse 11, where John talks about Jesus, or wrote about Jesus, coming on a white horse as the holy hero coming down at the end to get rid of evil. And so we really like that symbol of the white horse, and we call ourselves White Horse Media because we're a media ministry. So that's what we're all about.
1: Wow. So if I understand, or if I'm hearing between the lines here, your experience coming to Christianity and to a worldview that rests on the Bible, it was really based on understanding God as a personal God that really cared about you personally.
2: That's right. It's a long story. I wrote a book on my life's journey, and it's called From Hollywood to Heaven. And I, of course, can't go into all the details right now, but there was a lot of different events where people reached out to me and talked to me about God. I began to feel a need for Him because I was so addicted to a whole host of bad habits. And then when I finally started reading the Bible, actually somebody gave me a book on the life of Jesus Christ called The Desire of Ages. And I read that book, and one of the chapters focused on Jesus' suffering in the Garden of Gethsemane, and it was that combination of love reaching out to the lost, and justice, where God's justice, his holy justice against sin, was falling upon his own son because he loved me. It was that combination of love and mercy and justice in the experience of Christ. That's what really reached me, and I got on my knees, and I said, Lord, if you're there, I'm in trouble. Please help me get me out of all these problems that I'm in, and if you'll have me, take me. Yeah. And at that moment, I still remember I was in a dormitory room in Southern California in Northridge, and when I prayed that prayer, I'd never been on my knees before. I prayed that prayer, and I felt this peace and this love and this sense of power come into my life. I felt this burden of guilt lift off of me, and I just knew that there was a God in heaven, that the Bible was true, that Jesus really was the Savior of the world. And as I mentioned, that just changed my life. And it's been 37 years, and I don't smoke marijuana anymore. I don't use cocaine. I don't snort coke. I don't go out to the discos. I don't stay out till 4 in the morning. I'm a happily married man with a couple of beautiful children, and my life has completely changed, and I owe it all to God's goodness and grace.
1: Hmm. And, you know, this balanced character of God that balances his love and his justice, it's really important to keep that in mind as we look at some of these prophecies in Daniel and Revelation, other places in the Bible that talks about the judgments of God and the end of time, because this can be some scary stuff if we don't remember who God is and what his character is. Just generally, could you paint for us in broad strokes what the Bible teaches about the end of the world? We're talking today about the time of the end. And so just, you know, in broad strokes, what does the Bible say about how this world is going to end?
2: Sure. Well, you mentioned the time of the end. Daniel chapter 12, verse 4 talks about the time of the end, and also in verse 10, the time of the end. And then there is actually the end, which is when Jesus Christ will return. It'll be the cataclysmic day when the whole world actually literally sees Jesus return in the clouds of heaven with billions of angels, and the earth will shake, and the mountains will sink, and the islands will disappear, and the trumpet will sound, and the dead will be raised. There's many descriptions in the Bible of the end of the world. It's awesome. But the time of the end is the time period right before the end, where there's a lot of things happening. There are what's called signs. The signs of the times are being fulfilled all around us. And I have no doubt that we are living in that time prior to Jesus coming, and that there are so many signs. You read Matthew chapter 24, Luke chapter 21, Revelation chapter 14, verses 6 to 12 talks about messages that God sends during the time of the end. And I don't know how many verses you want me to quote, but there's just a lot of them. One of them I think of is in Revelation chapter 11, verse 18, says the nations were angry. And, you know, we just look at the time that we're doing this interview is in November, not long after the election that just took place, you know, the battle between Hillary Clinton and Donald Trump. And I think when I think of Revelation 11:18, it says the nations were angry. There is a lot of anger in this country, and there's no doubt about it. And so I see that as part of the prophecy of the time in which we live. Another verse is Matthew 24, verse 13, that talks about in the final days that the love of many will grow cold, because sin is abounding. There'll be so much sin in the world, people's love will grow cold, there'll be a lot of anger and hatred and hostility. And so those are just a number of the signs. I've also got my Bible open here to 2 Timothy chapter 3, verses 1 to 5, where Paul says that in the last days there will be times of stress. And we certainly can feel that stress all around us. And then Paul describes what people will be like. He says men will be lovers of themselves, lovers of money, boasters, proud, blasphemers, disobedient to parents, unthankful, unholy, unloving, unforgiving, slanderers, without self-control, brutal, despisers of good, traitors, heady, headstrong, haughty, lovers of pleasure rather than lovers of God. So that's quite a brushstroke, where the Apostle Paul says in the last days this is what we can expect to be happening. And it's just like reading the newspaper or getting your news off the net or watching any one of the major television networks or listening to the radio, listening to the news. It's a perfect description of life today on planet Earth.
1: Absolutely. And, you know, as we look at some of these verses that you were reading, and like you mentioned, there's a lot of other verses similar as well. This time of the end is, it's a period of time, but it's not like the very end comes suddenly. There is an increase, a gradual strengthening of these forces of evil, if you will. So as we look at what the Bible says about the time of the end, can we know when that time has arrived? Can we know if we're really living in there, or are we just kind of blindly reaching for things that seem bad in the world?
2: No, I think we can. I think we can know. You know, the signs that I've mentioned, plus you can add just the general moral decline, environmental disintegration, natural disasters, economic uncertainty. When you put all the different biblical signs together and then you look at what's happening in the world, to me, it's very clear that these signs are taking place right in front of us. Although Jesus did say in Matthew 24, verse 36, that nobody knows the day or the hour, he also said in verse 33, Matthew 24, 33, that we can know when it is near, even at the doors. And, of course, there'll be those that don't believe and that scoff and that mock and that think we're just, you know, way out in left field and crazy. They don't believe in the Bible at all. They believe in evolution or who knows what else. But I think when you do an honest, objective analysis of what the Bible refers to as the signs of the times that would be occurring in the time of the end, right before Jesus Christ returns to this earth, the second time, he was here once, and he's coming back again, I think that the evidence is pretty clear to me that prophecy is fulfilling all around us. And as you mentioned, surveys have been done where somewhere around 40% of adults in America believe that they are living in that we're living in the biblical end times, and so a lot of people see it. It's not just me or you or just a few people. There's a whole lot of folks that look around the world, look at the news, look at the disasters that are taking place, and they just know something's up, something's going on. These are the biblical end times.
1: Now, in your recent book, The Coming Judgments of God, you refer to a warning that Jesus gives. It's in Matthew chapter 27 or 24, verse 37, and he refers back to the days of Noah. Now, we've got about a minute here before we're going to need to break, so we'll come back and explore this more, but we're talking with Steve Wolberg, and he has written a book recently, The Coming Judgments of God. We're talking about the time of the end. And when we come back, we're going to dive in a little bit deeper to our subject today and look at what Jesus says about the time of Noah. What can we learn about our time by looking back at Noah's time? This is Pictures of the End, and we will continue looking at this picture of the end of time when we come back.

Buried in the final week of Jesus Christ's life is a prophecy so profound that it will transform the way you view the Bible, Earth's future, and your own life. 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

0: Welcome back to Pictures of the End. As a reminder, you can listen to this entire program online at picturesoftheend.com. I'm your host, Tim Rumsey, and we're in the middle of a fascinating interview with author and speaker Steve Wolberg. Now, before the break, we were discussing what the Bible refers to as the time of the end, and we were discussing some of the signs that the Bible gives us, that Jesus talks about, some of the other prophecies in both the Old and the New Testament talk about these signs that let us know when we are approaching the very end of time, when Christ returns, but also when we are living in this time of the end. Now, right before the break, I was getting ready to ask Steve about a statement that Jesus makes in Matthew chapter 24, verse 37. Jesus says, "But as the days of Noah were, so shall also the coming of the Son of Man be." Steve, why does Jesus refer to Noah, and what do you believe he is trying to communicate to us?
1: I think the reason why he does that is because, or he did that, is because the parallels between what happened in Noah's day and what is going to happen and what is happening and what will happen are striking. As you mentioned, that's in Matthew 24, verse 37. And Jesus goes on and describes life in Noah's day, and then he said, and then they didn't know what was happening until the flood came and took them all away. And then he said, that's the way it's going to be when he comes. And if you go back to Genesis chapter 6 and 7 and 8, which describes the days of Noah, there's a number of things that just jump out at me from my Bible. In Genesis 6, it says that in the time of Noah, that the earth was full of corruption and also violence. And so I think we can see a lot of that today. And then you have a man named Noah that God raised up to give a message, and God is looking for people like Noah today who are not participating in all of the corruption and the immorality and the violence. And then the suddenness, when finally Noah went into the ark, and those that went in, there was just a small group, only eight people got into the boat, then the door closed, the people laughed outside, they thought Noah was crazy. And then the water started coming down harder and harder and harder until the whole world was underwater. And Jesus said that they did not know until the flood came and took them all away. So there's also an element of suddenness and surprise. And it was global. The flood wasn't just a local place. It took place over in Iraq or somewhere in the Middle East. But the Bible's very clear. And archaeologists confirm this too. At least if they're biblical archaeologists, you can see evidences in the rocks all around the world of a global catastrophic devastation from water. And so you've got the moral corruption, you've got God having a man named Noah who took a stand for him, and then you have the suddenness of a global devastation when the water finally came down. Those will be paralleled in the last days. We see corruption and violence today. God is looking for Noahs today. And there's going to be a very sudden and unexpected end that's going to be global when Jesus Christ returns. The parallels are perfect.
0: Well, you know, obviously the flood and the waters were the significant feature of Noah's flood. And as you were talking, I was just thinking back, what has it been? It was 2005 when Hurricane Katrina struck, so it's been a little over 10 years now. I remember that right after that horrible devastation along the Gulf Coast, there were lots of prominent voices among religious leaders, but also some politicians that were claiming that this hurricane, this specific hurricane, was a judgment from God. Some of those people later backed off of those statements somewhat, but this seems like kind of a parallel. If the Bible says that God is actually going to be allowing things or sending things like this to happen near the end of time, and he gives us a picture like he did in the flood in Noah's day. Let's zero in a little bit more specifically on the judgment aspect. Again, your book you wrote recently is The Coming Judgments of God. What does Noah's flood teach us about the judgments that will take place at the end of time?
1: Well, let me back up to Gethsemane. As I mentioned at the beginning of our interview, that what touched me, it really reached me and changed my life, was understanding that Jesus is merciful, and yet that God's justice fell upon him in Gethsemane and on the cross. And we see the same thing in Noah's day. We see God's mercy because there was 120 years while Noah was building the ark, while he was preaching. Then there was the animals coming onto the ark as a sign. And then there was Noah reaching out his hands and saying, pleading one last time, now's the time, please get in the ark. And that was mercy manifested. But then finally, when people reject mercy, there's nothing left but justice. And so that's when the flood came. And in my book, The Coming Judgments of God, I really take a close look at the character of God. I talk about how God really is a God of love. His heart is compassionate. He is, in his very essential core, he is good. He's a good God. But he's also a moral God, and he's a just God. And if people choose to rebel against him, and they don't want him, and they go against him, and they make war on him, and choose the way of sin, that eventually after overture after overture after overture of mercy and offers of forgiveness, finally there's a line that's drawn. And then when people completely reject him, then his justice falls. And we see that in the days of Noah. We see that with Sodom and Gomorrah when the fire finally fell. And if we take the Bible seriously, it's very clear that in the final days, people will once again reject his mercy, or at least many will, and God's judgments will be falling upon this earth, first of all, as wake-up calls to try to get to bring people to their senses and let them know that the day of judgment's coming. Well, and we need to turn away from sin.
0: My next question was going to touch on what you just said here at the end. When these judgments do come, is it an angry God that is sending them, or is it an effort to get people's attention?
1: Well, I think it's definitely an effort to get people's attention, for sure. God is a merciful God, but he does send wake-up calls, or allows wake-up calls, however you want to put it, in order to bring people to their senses. As far as God being an angry God, human nature tends to view God or possibly his anger through human eyes, and we don't realize that God's justice, and when the Bible talks about his wrath and even the fierceness of his wrath, and the Bible does talk about his anger, but it's not like God is throwing a heavenly temper tantrum as we think of anger. It's not like he just loses self-control and goes ballistic. It's more that he's just revolted by the evil and the sin and the wickedness that's in the world, and he finally takes a firm stand against it. And that is his justice and his judgments and his wrath and his anger. We could use the word anger, but as long as we don't see it as God throwing a temper tantrum, we see it as an anger, as a holy, righteous anger against evil. And we need to really understand that sin is the problem, not God, that evil is the problem, not our Heavenly Father. But, you have children, Tim, I know that, and I do too. And if I knew that there was someone that was plotting to destroy my kids, I wouldn't just, sit around and take this mildly. my emotions are involved as well. And when God sees people in this world that are willfully hurting other people and willfully doing terrible things to children and to adults and women, enough is enough, and he brings his judgments down, and his judgments are righteous. The book of Revelation says that very clearly in chapter verse 7, that his judgments are true and righteous.
0: There's a verse in Isaiah chapter 1 that I've read before, but I read it again as I was thinking about these things, preparing for our discussion together. It's Isaiah chapter 1, verse 27. That verse says, Zion shall be redeemed with judgment and her converts with righteousness. And this, like you were saying, it's not a temper tantrum type of anger. It's a holy, righteous anger against what sin is doing to the people that God loves.

0: next to a little boy. He must have been, I don't know, a year and a half or so, and he was just playing on the pew. And then his father came and sat next to him, and the way that this little boy looked at his dad, he was so excited that daddy was here. And then when dad got up and went somewhere just a little bit, the little boy watched him walk away. And I thought, you know, what a touching portrayal of a father and a son and God's love. And God is a God of love, and he created little boys and little girls, and it must grieve him to no end. We have no idea when he sees the evil in this world. And he's eventually going to say, enough is enough. It's time to bring judgment against evil, and I totally support him in that.
1: Yeah. You know, there's the old saying that we're all familiar with, a picture is worth a thousand words. And as we look at this picture that Jesus refers to in the time of Noah, another verse that came to my mind is Isaiah 46, verse 10. God says, I declare the end from the beginning and from ancient times the things that are not yet done, saying, my counsel shall stand and I will do all my pleasure. And I just have to think that God gives us pictures. You know, only he could orchestrate history thousands of years ago to mirror what will happen at the end of time. And what a loving God to go through that process from thousands of years ago to create.
0: That's right, Tim. And God uses, as with the flood in the days of Noah, he used rain. And with Sodom and Gomorrah, he used fire. And there's times in the Bible where he used, in Numbers, I think it's 20, or Numbers 16, he used an earthquake. And so God uses the forces of nature to bring about his judgments and to wake people up. He does that clearly. And if you look around the world today, I mean, we see so many hurricanes, earthquakes, just another big quake hit off of the coast of Japan, resulting in a tsunami. I just came from Tennessee this past weekend. There were 65 fires burning in that area because of the drought in Tennessee. And, you know, you look at all these things that are going on, and I hear the voice of God speaking to my heart in the midst of these disasters, saying, you know, wake up and realize what's coming, that the day of judgment is upon us, and we need to get ready.
1: Well, we're out of time. 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
3: 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Weight loss can help keep the disease at bay, and a reduction in risk is evident after changes in weight as little as 5 to 10%. 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

Dinner's a mouth and two big ears. If the story's not clear enough, that's okay, they'll just doctor it up and then send it on its way. It doesn't matter who's involved or who it is gonna hurt, as long as folks are listening, they

where reputations are crushed, where nothing is hushed. If it can be twisted, you can be sure that it will, 'cause there ain't nothing sacred.

sold into this one and I make. You've got a lot to lose, there's a lot here at stake. The Bible plainly states you're gonna reap what you sow, and you'll be shown mercy by the mercy you show. So shut your mouth and ask your friends to kindly do the same, or you wind up the victim.

I don't know who the vocalist is, but it's a song written and performed there by the John W. Peterson Group. Of course, we lost John about, it's been 15, 20 years ago already. What a great composer of songs, particularly about the Second Coming. Some of the best songs we have on the station here were composed by that man. So we love his music. Just wish he was still around. Good morning. Welcome into our live time here for about 20 minutes. Short time here today. The last program on Denver ran really long today, so we don't have much time left. But just wanted to say hello and pop in here each day as we do. Through the winter time, at least. During the summer, we're not going to be able to do this program. Most of July and August into about mid-September, we're going to be building radio stations around the country. And as we've told you, we got just problems and things are weighing on us from all over the place. And so it's going to be a very busy summer. I really hope to get away for, a week or so of vacation. There's two words I don't have in my vocabulary yet. One is vacation. The other is retirement. I don't know what to do with those words because I have no idea what they mean. But as long as the good Lord gives health and strength and opportunities, we just keep running straight ahead because there isn't much time to get the job done. And what's the job? It's to get this authentic gospel of the kingdom to the whole world in this generation. Now is the time. If everybody would just get out there and get doing it and, forget about, earning, living and saving up for the future and retirement and, vacations, just kind of eliminate those two magic words. Listen, I realize we have to have time off. Even Jesus took a little time to go somewhere and do things. I get it. But the other extreme is, taking it so often. And I'm sitting here in Europe where, in France, I always made this joke when I came here. Notice that they had so many holidays. In America, you get probably a week off. You work someplace for a year. You get a week's holiday, right? Fine. A week. That's it. You go back to work. If you work there for 3 or 4 years, you might get 2 weeks off. And rarely does anybody get 3 weeks off, right? That's how it works. Here in Europe, everybody is entitled to a month off in the summer or a month off a year. You work 11 months, you get paid for 12, and sometimes they pay an extra month in the winter just because, okay? Sounds like a pretty good deal, though the wages aren't probably as good in most cases. Okay, that's the main point. But the thing is, when you get your calendar at the beginning of the year, you sit down at your calendar and you mark in all the vacations, and it's not just the month in the summer. You get lots of holidays. Take the month of May, for example. If you work it just right, you can probably get 5, 6, 7 days of holiday in May during those various weeks where they have, various things going on in connection with wars or religious holidays. Then you got Easter before that, and just lots of stuff going on here. You get lots and lots of days off. In most cases, most people get at least 6 weeks off a year. How's that sound, huh? And that's the way it is. And then, once you've marked in where your holidays are, then you try to figure out how to fit in school and work and actually get things done and be as competitive as the rest of the world. And that's probably why Europe doesn't do a very good job of competing, because it's just the way the social structure is here. Not to say they're lazy. We do go to work. They really work hard and sometimes long. But that's how it is. Everybody just rushed to do things. And when it comes time for holiday, then they all rush to the same holiday locations. At the moment, they're all rushing to the south of France where the Mediterranean, and they go to the Mediterranean. All the hotels are booked up, so the prices are high. The interstates are all crowded. Interstates, just, auto routes, they call them. Or maybe to the Western Ocean. And everybody at the same time, to the same place. In the winter, it's ski stations. They all go to the same places. It's an odd way to live when you think about it. But at least they do take their time off, and I guess that's what keeps them going. They generally live as well or longer. The Swiss in particular live healthier and longer than a typical American. The American lifespan is dropping off radically now. It was already falling, and then when we hit COVID, with all the forced vaccinations,
and now it's falling like free fall. And we're getting some of that in Europe as well with excess deaths, just unthinkable amounts. All it takes is a little hot spell like we've had a couple of, last couple of weeks. Well, we're getting across the eastern states right now. That's all it takes, and people start dropping like flies. It's really kind of a serious thing. Anyway, that's what's kind of on my heart here today. I was just thinking before coming on the air today, flipped through, happened to notice something on Facebook. Somebody was talking about people who they're not often well-liked in high school. High school, these are formative years for most people, maybe even more so than college, because you're at that age where you're at first pulling away from your parents and discovering the importance of social life. Those years, you know, the teen years, 13 to 17, 18, that's mostly high school years. And not everybody fits in. I mean, there's always the people who are very popular. They maybe are good looking, maybe have money and parents, whatever. Maybe they're good students. And there's a certain class of people that'll do very, very well. And then there's the middle, and then there's that kind of look up to them. And then there's that little bunch at the bottom somewhere. And there's always a bottom. Yeah? Jesus said, you'll always have the poor with you. But in the pecking order of life, there's always going to be some people at the bottom that sort of fall out. They're not, they're considered interesting. They're not invited to things. They get kind of excluded from this. And listen, you might be one of them. And if you are, I'm talking to you right now. I was one of them. Yeah. Can you imagine? When I went to high school, particularly that first couple of years, nobody got more lumps, beat ups. I've got scars on my face, various places on my body where I got beat on. And I was in a good Christian school, too. I mean, it would have been worse if I'd been in a public school, I'm certain. For some reason, I just didn't fit in. Kind of a loner, and loner not because I wanted to be, but because that's the way it was. In fact, I was voted by my class as being the least likely to succeed. How would you like to start life with that hanging over your head? Voted by, you know, and everybody agreed that Ron was the least likely to succeed. It wasn't long down the line, and looking back half a century later, yeah, they've changed their tune a little bit. God has a sense of humor. He can pick people up from the worst circumstances. Kids like me who came from, you know, born on the wrong side of town. My dad was just a humble house painter, uneducated. My mother finally was able to get a practical nursing degree, but I have no particular heritage or roots other than that. Immigrants from Scandinavia, from Europe. You know, I had nothing to start with. Yet God likes to take people who have little or nothing to start with. And he says, look, if you're just faithful to me, I've got things for you to do. And that's how it worked out. He, first of all, had to take me through some training, let's say, in the world. So I got enough beat up in the world to realize that that was not the way to go. And then he saved me, dusted me off, and got me going on Christian radio. And that's been, yeah, how many decades ago now? The Lord has been very, very good. Now, I'm not a rich man. I don't have a lot of cash in the bank. Usually run pretty close to a zero account all the time. That's not the kind of success I'm talking about. But when it comes to, first of all, good health, God has given me that. That's worth $1 million. It's worth $1 billion to have good health at my age, be able to still work, not have to, you know, be trotting off to the doctor every week with a cabinet full of medication. I don't take any medications. Never have. Thank God for that. God has a way of turning things around. And many of those people who laughed and mocked back then, many of them are dead or sick, and they're really in not good shape, and they only wish that they had what God's given me, and I thank and praise him for that. It's not to put those people down.
They didn't know. They were just kids, just being kids. But I say this to those of you who are maybe feeling troubled and discouraged and wondering, you know, has God got anything for me to do? I'm just a little nobody. I don't know how to do much of anything. I just don't know. Pick up. God has everything for you to do. Important things that only you can do. Just continue to trust Him, ask Him, be open to what He's asking you to do, and you'll find that you'll be able to look up to Him and praise Him for how good He really, really is. And of course, one day soon He's coming to put a stop to all the inequalities, the injustices. He's going to put a stop to Satan's way, and everybody is going to be absolutely equal in heaven, equally loved by Jesus. Of course, we are now, in fact, but equally treated. We'll all have lovely homes. Nobody's going to have more than anybody else. It's not going to be a pecking order up there. We'll all be perfect, loved, loving. It's going to be a place where we all are treated like kings and queens because we treat everybody else like royalty. Heavenly Father, I pray for each listener here today. There are many who are doing just fine, and Lord, I almost regret that many people are doing so well, maybe financially. They've not had much difficulties in life, and they can't understand. Lord, I regret that because it's harder for them to understand how really difficult life can be and how to develop character to be ready for heaven. But Lord, in particular, I'm thinking of those who are struggling today or wondering, how am I going to make it? This day is tough. I got bills to pay, don't know how to do it. I've got kids, family. I might have no kids or family, whatever it might be. Lord, I just pray that you'll shine your smile upon that individual today. May they know that you love, that you care, and that you're watching out for them. You've got something important for them to do. Give them health and strength and courage to finish the course. In Jesus' name we pray. Amen. 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We have no paid staff. 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And if you'd like to call up, our phone number is 855-711-7474, 855-711-7474, extension 1 for the office. 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We've got some books and things. 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

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God bless. 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Keep cool and keep dry. 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

0: It is the best-selling book in history. 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
1: Hello, friends. Would you like to hear an amazing fact? In 2019, contractors in North Yorkshire, England, were renovating someone's kitchen. After prying up the old wooden floorboards and breaking through 6 inches of concrete, they unearthed a glazed cup similar in size to a soda can. In and around the cup, they found 260 gold coins dating between 1610 and 1727. The coins were likely hidden there by Joseph and Sarah Fernley Masters, a wealthy merchant couple that once lived in the house and evidently didn't have much faith in the local banks of their day. The estimated value of the treasure is more than $290,000, which should help pay for the remodeled kitchen. And I don't know what you think, Pastor Ross, and they'll have some left over to bury under the floor.
2: That's right. Maybe for the next person who buys the house. But you think of all of the hard work that they put into trying to gather this treasure, and then they bury it, and evidently they didn't pass it on to their children, or they died tragically. They forgot about it. And you know, many years later, somebody uncovers it while they're remodeling the kitchen. It almost seems a waste. If they could have used it for the benefit of others at their time, wouldn't that have been better than just burying it?
1: Yeah, well, yeah, it's sad when, you know, the people, they hoard money and they think they've got, they're making at least, you know, pass it on to their heirs or something, you know, or give it to a foundation, but this got buried and discovered centuries later by strangers. And I think there's actually a proverb that talks about that. And Jesus tells us in Luke chapter 12, verse 16, he spoke this parable to them saying, the ground of a certain rich man yielded plentifully. And he thought within himself, saying, what shall I do since I have no room to store all my crops? He thought a little bit, and then he said, this is what I'll do. I'll pull down my barns and I'll build greater, and there I'll store all my crops and my goods. And I'll say to my soul, soul, you have many goods laid up for many years. Take your ease, eat, drink, and be merry. But God said to him, fool, this night your soul will be required of you. Then whose will those things be for which you have provided? So as he lays up treasure for himself and is not rich towards God.
2: Yeah, it's an amazing parable here. You have this person who has been blessed, and they think, well, I'm going to hoard all of these blessings to myself. But in reality, it would have been better if he used it to build up the kingdom of heaven. I'm reminded of the other verse, Pastor Doug, that says, lay up for yourselves not treasure on earth, but rather in heaven, and where your treasure is, that's where your heart will be also. So the principle that we find in the Bible is that there is an investment that believers can be involved in that actually earns dividends throughout eternity. We can lay up treasure in heaven.
1: And, you know, it is true, and I don't want to sound like a prosperity preacher, but there is some truth to the scripture and the principle that with what measure you meet, it'll be measured to you. And Jesus tells us that if we're generous, that men will heap into your bosom. People will be generous with you. God says, if you prove him, test him when it comes to tithe and offering. He says, see if I don't open for you the windows of heaven. So even in this life, it's more blessed to give than receive, because it seems like blessings ricochet. They come
2: back. Absolutely. You know, a lot of people are wondering, what are the biblical principles for money? As you mentioned, Pastor Doug, there's some confusion even in the Christian world as to how we ought to use our resources. Amazing Facts has a study guide. It's called In God We Trust, and it deals with the subject of money. You'll be surprised. Jesus said quite a bit about finances and how we ought to use money. We'll be happy to send this to anyone who calls and asks. The number is 800-835-6747. That is our resource phone line. You can ask for offer number 135, or you can ask for the study guide by name. It's called In God We Trust. We'll send that to anyone in North America. 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Of course, maybe that's a good time, Pastor Doug, for us to welcome those who are listening across the country and around the world. 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We're also streaming this live on the internet, Doug Batchelor Facebook page, the Amazing Facts Facebook page. So we want to welcome all of those who are tuned in and part of our program. If you have a Bible-related question, the phone line to call is 800-463-7297. That's 800-463-7297. And if you're watching this on the internet or you're watching it on one of the networks, and I think we're rebroadcasting, Pastor Doug, on some other networks, 3ABN and Hope TV. So
1: I saw the rebroadcast from last week, this week on AFTV. So they're keeping up with it.
2: It's also going out.
1: And now here it's going out on Hope Channel as well. So we're excited.
2: Yeah, absolutely. All right. If you have a question again, 800-463-7297. Before we go to the phone lines, let's start with a word of prayer. Dear Father, once again, we are grateful for this opportunity to be able to open your word and study. Lord, there is power in your word. So we're going to ask your blessing upon the program this evening. Be with us here in the studio. And we ask a special blessing also on those who are listening, wherever they might be. We ask this in Jesus' name. Amen.
1: Amen.
2: All right. I think we're ready for our first caller this evening. We've got Patrick, and he's calling from Canada. Patrick, you're on the air.
3: Good evening, pastors.
1: Evening.
3: Thank you. I have a question in regards to Ezekiel chapter 4, verse 9. I'd like to find out if that has any relation to the Ezekiel bread that is sold today. And verse 12, if that has any relationship to do with verse 9.
1: Yeah, well, there some people have taken the verses here in Ezekiel 4. And let me read it for our friends that are listening. We always want to remember that 90% of the people listening to the program, they can't maybe look it up right at the moment. But it says here in Ezekiel verse 9, and this is a prophecy that came to the prophet Ezekiel from the Lord. Also take for yourself wheat, barley, beans, lentils, millet, and spelt. Put them in one vessel, make bread of them for yourself. During the number of days that you lie on your side, 390 days, you shall eat it, and it shall be your food. You shall eat by weight 20 shekels a day from the time that you shall eat it. You shall also drink water by measure 1/6 of a hin from the time that you shall drink, and you'll eat it as barley cakes and bake it using the fuel of human waste in their sight. Now, that certainly would not be a good recipe for health-conscious people to follow. I think God is telling Ezekiel by living out this parable, it was describing the period of time that the people in Israel and Judea that remained behind were going to be experiencing some famine. Mm-hmm. And, you know, they were taking everything they could find and putting it in their bread. Now, people have made, I've eaten Ezekiel bread before. They've made some good tasting bread by combining these different elements. When Ezekiel protests, he says, Lord, I can't bake this over human waste. That's unclean. I'm a priest. I've never done anything unclean. God says, well, I'm going to let you use cow dung instead. And, you know, for ages, people have actually cooked on buffalo chips and animal dung. You've probably seen it in Africa. Mm-hmm. So that was not that uncommon. But this is a parable that Ezekiel was living out, talking about the hardship that God's people were going to go through. It's not necessarily a recipe for health bread.
2: That's right. And if you, the context that you mentioned there, Pastor Doug, they were making bread out of whatever they could find. Mm-hmm. Typically in the Bible, the best kind of bread was bread made from wheat. But here in this situation, wheat was hard to come by. And so they were using some wheat, but they were mixing whatever they could
1: barley
2: find.
1: Barley was usually for the animals.
2: Right, right.
1: That's prophecy in Revelation says the penny, was it a measure of barley for a penny? It's talking about time of famine.
2: That's right. Yeah, shortness. Well, thank you for your call, Patrick. We hope that helped. And there is, as mentioned, there is a bread that it's called Ezekiel bread. And I don't know if they use every single one of these items listed here, but it is pretty good. Mm-hmm. So, Thomas, listening in Minnesota. Thomas, welcome to the program. You're on the air.
4: Yeah, I'm having trouble explaining myself. Let me explain. Basically speaking, I ran across something. Let's see. We have something in my Roku network called Special Projects Prophecy Alert. Let me explain. They explain some activity on Pope Francis one of which was, of course, trying to unify all the Christians together, have a one-world religion. Secondly, we had them go to the Temple Mount and try to negotiate peace with the Palestinians. Now, according to this thing, now the reference I'm making here, the Prophecy Alert, is called Special Prophet Projects Prophecy Alert 3 of 8. So at least the article said that was a very significant, and in fact, the events that were occurring were actually, they cited the 2 Thessalonians chapter 4, 1 to 4. So any significance to that?
1: Okay, thank you. Let's go to the verse that you mentioned, 2 Thessalonians chapter 2, verses 1 through 4. Yeah, yeah. Now, brethren, concerning the coming of our Lord Jesus Christ and our gathering together to him, we ask you not to be soon shaken in mind or troubled, either by spirit or by word or by letter from us, as though the day of the Lord had come. Now, Paul is telling the Thessalonians, he says, there's a lot of excitement that the day of the Lord had already come. And he said, let no one deceive you by any means, for that day will not come unless there is a falling away that comes first. And the man of sin is revealed, the son of perdition, who opposes and exalts himself above all that is called God or worshipped, so that he sits as God in the temple of God, showing himself that he is God. So let's talk about that verse. You know, it's hard for me to comment on what you may have seen at a website somewhere. But most Protestants, I mean, like Luther and Spurgeon and Wesley and many others, Calvin and John Knox, they identified this verse, the man of sin, they believe was the Pope. They believed it was a religious leader that was putting himself in a place to be worshipped, putting himself over the temple of God. Now, keep in mind, one of the terms for the church is the body of Christ. Jesus said, we are living stones. Christ said, destroy this temple made with hands, and 3 days I will make one without hands. He's talking about his body, which is the church. And so Paul says, what, don't you know that ye are the temple of God? Meaning collectively, we are the temple. So they understood that for the Pope to say, I am in charge of the church, where Jesus really never assigned any one pastor or apostle to be over everything. You see it bouncing between Paul and Peter and James in the New Testament. They said that was Antichrist behavior. And it's interesting to know that the first person who called the office of Pope Antichrist was a Pope.
2: That's right.
1: It's Pope Gregory.
2: there was quite a fight that went on between, well, two individuals claimed to be Pope, and they went back and forth accusing one another of being the Antichrist.
1: That's right.
2: And of course,
1: during the time of Marco Polo.
2: Yes,
1: he was trying to get missionaries, and they were fighting among themselves, calling each other Antichrist.
2: That's right. And then it occurred later on during the time of the Reformation, where the Reformers even pointed that out. So it's happened more than once where there was different individuals vying for power.
1: So what's happening now, and based on the question that Thomas is asking, is that since the Protestant churches all came out of the Catholic Church, in succeeding generations that animosity has dissipated and the Pope is calling Protestants to reunite again. And we are seeing a big movement towards that. Pope Francis he's reached out to the Russian Orthodox and the Greek Orthodox and the Coptic church leaders and charismatics in North America have gone to meet with the Pope. And he's saying, look, the most important thing is let's just be one. And, you know, that sounds beautiful, but it doesn't mean you sacrifice doctrinal truth for the sake of unity. And so that's the thing we need to be careful about.
2: All right. Thanks for your call. Thomas, we've got Josiah listening as well. Josiah listening from New York. Welcome to the program.
5: Good evening. Well, just to ask to what you just said, okay, with the previous caller. So aren't you guys all Protestant? Don't you all go back to the Catholic Church like you say?
1: Yeah, well, most Protestants, most Protestant denominations were kind of drawn out of the Catholic Church, and they retained maybe even some of the theology in their doctrines.
2: Some of the traditions of the church, too.
1: Now, there have been people since then, since the Protestant Reformation, that came from total paganism. I'm one of them. I didn't really come from a Christian church. I read the Bible and just said, I'm going to go by the Bible. So there's a lot of people that have just kind of come into the truth or come to the Lord directly from the Word. But several denominations either broke away from the Catholic Church, or they broke away from breakaways, which is why you've got so many divisions of Methodists and Presbyterians and Baptists and Christians in the world today. But am I answering your question, Jerry?
5: Oh, that's not the question. I just wanted to add to what he was asking. But
1: okay.
5: dealing with the same chapter, though,
1: okay.
5: in Second Thessalonians, you read 1-4. Can you continue reading to 8, please?
1: All right, let me start with verse 5. Do you not remember that when I was still with you, I told you these things? And now you know what is restraining, that he may be revealed in his own time. For the mystery of lawlessness, called in the King James the mystery of iniquity, is already at work. Only he who now restrains will do so until he is taken out of the way. Then that lawless one will be revealed, whom the Lord will consume with the breath of his mouth and destroy with the brightness of his coming. So that's the verse I think you're talking about, right? That's 1-4.
5: Yes, I'm talking about it's verse 8 and verse 3. Verse 3 said, let no man deceive you by any means, for that day shall not come except there come a falling away first, and that man of sin be revealed, the son of perdition. But when you go to verse 8, then it says, and then shall the wicked be revealed, whom the Lord shall consume with the spirit of his mouth. So who is that wicked? What, can you go in the Bible? Because I've done some research, and I see who does the Bible say is the wicked.
1: Okay. Well, first of all, the ultimate wicked one is the devil. I mean, you don't find anybody that is supervising the devil in wickedness. So he would be the supreme power behind the other powers. But the devil has been manipulating what is called the beast power through history. It receives a deadly wound, and the deadly wound is healed. And like I said, the Protestants understand that that was the papacy
2: mm-hmm.
1: that became a persecuting power during the time of the Inquisition. And it's kind of coming back in on the stage now. They've got a seat in the United Nations. No other church does.
2: That's right. And it's used, different names are used. Here in the New King James that I have, it refers to the lawless one. Mm-hmm. And then it goes on and it talks about the son of perdition. And it's talking about this one who is doing with all unrighteous deception amongst those who perish. So it's the same power that's been referred to. And we're not talking specifically about one individual. We're talking about a position
1: an
2: or
1: office.
2: An office. Because the papal position has lasted for almost 2,000 years. So
1: yeah.
2: talking about that system or that power. And it's got different names. Lawless is interesting, that he's setting aside the law of God for man-made law
1: mm-hmm.
2: or human tradition.
1: Exactly.
2: So it's one of the identifying marks.
1: You know, for the last two people who've called in, we have a study guide that's called Who is the Antichrist? And we encourage them to request that. We'll send it to them or anyone listening for free.
2: The free offer number is 800-835-6747. And you can ask for that study guide. It's simply called Who is the Antichrist? And it'll get into all of the various Bible verses, both here in 2 Thessalonians, but also some of the prophecies in Revelation and Daniel. The number again is 800-835-6747. You can ask for the study guide, Who is the Antichrist? Next caller that we have is Leola, listening from Massachusetts. Leola, welcome to the program.
6: Good evening. How are you?
1: Fine. Thanks for calling. And your question?
6: My question is more for my son. What does the Bible say about attending prom or school dances? Is it allowed?
1: Yeah, well, that would, of course, depend upon the nature of that particular school and what they're doing. You know, there are some Christian schools that will have graduation galas that are probably innocent enough. And, you know, a lot of young people revel in the idea of dressing up a little bit and getting together with classmates. And I think those social interactions important for kids during that time in their life. Then you could have some schools that are pretty pagan, where those things turn into a pretty serious rock concert, and things get out of hand, and the folks are spiking the punch, and you know that's and the dancing is it's pretty sexually suggestive. So it would really depend, Lola. You'd have to evaluate the school and what their standards are, and how well things are chaperoned. And the typical worldly dancing is not something I pictured Jesus doing, I've seen some Christian socials where they had these galas where the kids got together and they dressed up and it was all well supervised and they had a special meal and it was a memorable occasion for the kids. They all took pictures and they look at them for years and say how funny they dressed back then.
2: That's right. All right. Well, thanks for your call. We've got Jerry listening in Texas. Jerry, welcome to the program.
7: Hey, Pastor. Hi.
1: Hi.
7: Just one additional note. I've been to Doug's church in Shiprock. Anyway, my question, it was good. They remembered them. My question tonight, I want to refer to Revelation 8:17, where it says there's silence in heaven for a one half hour.
1: Now, there is no verse 17 in Revelation 8. But
7: 8:17, I thought. It was 8:17.
2: 8 verse 1, silence in heaven about the space of
7: heaven.
2: Yeah.
7: Okay.
1: All right, so that's what you want to know about?
7: The Holy Spirit and our guardian angels don't leave us until they appear in the second coming and they join Jesus. Because the guardian angels are still with us during the time of probation.
1: Right. Well, it is true that, God has angels on the earth watching over his people. There's no doubt about that. If they left us for a minute, we'd be in a lot of trouble. But Revelation's talking about things going quiet in heaven. And we believe that's because heaven has been vacated. Michael has stood up. Judgment is over. Probation is closed. And Christ and his angels come to the earth. The Bible says when Jesus comes, all the holy angels are with him, and that would include our guardian angels. But that's here on earth. Heaven is now quiet because it's been vacated as they come to resurrect and to retrieve the redeemed.
2: And anyone who might remain in heaven, God the Father or any of the other angelic beings, their focus is going to be what's happening here on the earth because Christ is coming. All the angels are coming with him. So when we read about this half an hour, it's kind of interesting, Pastor Doug. What is the half an hour? I know we're talking about prophetic time here.
1: Yeah. Well, in Bible prophecy, most scholars agree that you apply a principle where a day equals a year. For instance, when God told the children of Israel, for every day that the spies looked at the promised land, they will wander a year for each day. And it turned from 40 days to 40 years. It also says that in Ezekiel 4:6, Jesus said, tell Herod that I will teach and do cures and cast out devils today, tomorrow, and the third day I will be perfected. Jesus did not minister for three more days. He ministered for three more years. So even Jesus used that principle in a prophecy. So if a day equals a year in prophecy, and an hour is 1/24th of a day, then 1 hour, using a day for a year, is 15 days. And half an hour would be half of 15, which is 7, because it says about the space of half an hour. And so, of course, that's a great Bible number you find all through Revelation. There's more sevens than any other number. This is the period of time that passes when there's silence when Christ comes. We don't know how much time he spends coming and how much time he spends going back, but at least they're gone during that procession.
2: Okay. We do have a study guide that talks about the second coming of Christ, and it's called Ultimate Deliverance. And we'll be happy to send this to anyone who calls and ask. The number to call is 800-835-6747. And just ask for the study guide. It's all about the second coming. It's called Ultimate Deliverance. And we'll be happy to send that to anyone here in North America. We have Maxine listening in California. Maxine, welcome to the program.
8: Hello.
1: Hi. Thanks for calling.
8: Hi. I'm a new Christian. My question is, how do I devote myself every morning, put on the whole armor of God, and ask for the Holy Spirit to be with me throughout my day? How do I do that?
1: Great question. One of the most important. It's one thing when we come to the Lord, and anybody can do that by just turning to God and asking him to come into their lives, repenting of their sins, and saying, Lord, I'm willing to follow you. I'll take up my cross and I'll follow you. But what does it mean when it says to die daily, to deny yourself? And basically, in your devotions, there's three things you do to stay healthy as a Christian. You breathe, you eat, and you exercise. And then, of course, you do those things consistently. In the holy place of the temple, there were three articles of furniture. Now, you got the Holy of Holies. There's one thing in there. That's the Ark of the Covenant. The holy place had the light. It had the table of bread. It had the altar of incense. The incense represents prayer. The Bible says that in Revelation, the incense is the prayers of the saints. The bread represented the word of God. Man doesn't live by bread alone, Jesus said, but by every word. And then the light represents witnessing. Jesus said, let your light so shine that men may see your good works and glorify God. We want to let our light shine. And so every day we should spend time. I do every morning. I read my Bible. I get on my knees. I pray. Of course, you pray all through the day, but formally talk to the Lord, commit your way to the Lord. And then look for opportunities to be his witness through the

0: guides. Is there anything left you can trust? And I think you'd appreciate that.
1: I also thought of another offer that Maxine might enjoy. It's called The Armor of God. It's a little book talking about the armor of God. How do we put on the armor of God? So two free offers for anyone who calls and asks. You can ask for the book called The Armor of God, and then also ask for Anything Left You Can Trust. It's number one in our Bible study series. Mm-hmm. We'll be happy to send it to anyone who calls and asks. The number again is 800-835-6747.
0: 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We're not done. We're just taking a break. 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We'll be back.
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0: 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And we're streaming on Facebook. It's on the Amazing Facts Facebook page. It's on the Doug Batchelor Facebook page. I think it's on YouTube and a number of outlets. We'd love to hear your Bible questions. My name is Doug Batchelor.
1: My name is John Ross. And we've got Rita listening from Indiana. Rita, welcome to the program.
3: Thank you. Thank you for taking my call.
0: Yes.
3: What I want to know is, it seems like, I think it's in John 8, there's a couple of times where Jesus was going to be stoned, and he managed to slip away from the crowd.
0: Mm-hmm.
3: And then when he walked on water to see the disciples, they didn't recognize him at first, and they didn't recognize him until he told Peter to come out and come to him. And then when he was at Gethsemane, Judas had arranged a signal with the people that were coming to arrest Jesus so they would know who Jesus was. Now, I don't understand why no one could figure out who he was or where he was. If there was a crowd of people that were going to stone him, wouldn't you think several of them would see him and say, "There he is, let's get him"? Or wouldn't you think the disciples would know him on the water?
0: Yeah.
3: Or wouldn't the people that were going to arrest him? I mean, everybody knew who Jesus was by then, but they had to have a signal from Judas. So I'm wondering, do we all see Jesus in a different way? Are you seeing a blonde, blue-eyed Jesus, and I'm seeing a brown-haired, brown-eyed Jesus, and we don't all recognize him, and that's why he can slip away?
0: All right, let me jump in there. That's an interesting assortment of stories you have there. Now, when they were going to stone Jesus and he passed through their midst, there's times in the Bible where Elisha blinded an army so they could not see him. So I think that God's angels blinded the ones who are going to stone him. So that's what happened, I believe, in that case, is that God just protected him. When the disciples did not recognize him on the water, when he's walking in the water, that's at night during a storm. And, you know, maybe in the flash of lightning, they see this figure walking towards them. They didn't know who it was at first. Then, you know, he calls out through the rain and the waves, says, "It's me." And Peter says, "Lord, if it's you, let me come to you." That was just the obscurity of the rain and the storm and the darkness, I think. When he rose, or when Judas went to arrest him, you're talking about deep into the night. They're in this garden. They're coming with torches. It is true, they had no photographs back then. And so when they said Jesus wanted dead or alive, they didn't have his picture on telephone poles, on a poster anywhere. He looked like a normal person. And that's why they said, "Judas, you

0: Do recognize him. You know what he looks like. You go up and kiss him on the cheek so we'll know which one to arrest. Because Christ often traveled with his apostles and sometimes additional disciples. It says there was the apostles and the women that followed him. And so Judas clearly knew who he was. So I think that Jesus did have a real form and everybody knew what he looked like, the ones who knew him. But not having photographs and so much of what they knew about Jesus was through the stories others were hearing. Even Herod heard about him and he said, I want to see him. So they didn't know what he looked like.
1: Perhaps another reason why they had Judas lead them to Jesus is Judas knew where Jesus liked to go. And of course, it was night. Judas knew that Jesus would go to the Garden of Gethsemane up on the Mount of Olives. And so he directed them to where Jesus was.
0: Yeah, and he said, it's the one that I kiss because it's dark and
1: Well, there were other disciples around.
0: yeah, and they had beards. They all start looking alike after a while.
1: All right. Well, thanks for your call, Rita. We've never heard that question before. Isabel, listening from Arkansas. Isabel, welcome to the program.
2: My name is Isabel, and my question is, how do you know when Jesus is speaking to you?
0: Good question, Isabel. Thank you for calling. Well, Jesus does speak to us when we read the Bible. And some Bibles have got red letters wherever Jesus speaks. They call them red letter editions. And when you read the words of Jesus, that's the words of Jesus speaking to you. Sometimes God speaks to you through his Holy Spirit. You know, you might be tempted to say something you shouldn't say, or get angry, or to disobey your parents. Well, that's the devil telling you to do the wrong thing. And then Jesus and the Holy Spirit will say, no, I want you to do the good thing. I want you to do the right thing. That would be the Lord speaking to you through his Spirit. Sometimes God even speaks to you through pastors. When you go to church and they're preaching a sermon, you'll hear the Holy Spirit speak to you through the words that they share. And so, very rarely, Jesus does talk to a person audibly, personally, like he did with Moses and Abraham and Jacob.
1: Samuel.
0: Samuel, that's right. So, yeah, when Samuel was just a little boy, he said, Samuel, Samuel, he spoke to him. So, but God's voice will always follow the Bible. That's one thing you can be sure of. Thank you, Isabel. Good question.
1: Next caller that we have is Henry, listening from New York. Henry, you're on the air.
0: Henry, are you there? You might have your phone muted.
3: Hello.
0: Hi, and your question.
3: Yeah, my question is, Moses and Abraham,
0: is there anyone living today related to Moses or Abraham? Good question. You know, the genealogy of Moses is not as clear as the genealogy of Abraham, who, of course, is an ancestor of Moses. Moses had two sons. They don't ever seem to rise to prominence. They were from the tribe of Levi. It was not Moses' sons, but the sons of Aaron, his brother, that ended up being the high priests. So the sons of Moses, some of them worked in the temple with the other Levites, but they're not mentioned, and it's hard to track the family tree of Moses. Abraham, on the other hand, you can see the descendants of Abraham around the world, not only in the nation of Jews, but you can see in the children of Ishmael. Many of them became your, you know, is what do you call it, your Semitic peoples and Arabs. Of course, not all Muslims are Arabs. I think the largest group of Muslims in the world are Indonesia because Islam is a religion. But most Arabs could trace their genealogy back to Abraham also. Thank you. Appreciate your question, Henry.
1: We've got Thomas listening in Oklahoma. Thomas, you're on the air. Welcome to Bible Answers Live.
4: Yeah, I got a question for Revelation 14:12.
0: Okay.
4: And specifically in the last sentence of the verse and the faith of Jesus.
0: All right.
4: So what's the mean those?
0: All right, let me read this for our friends. It says here, speaking in Revelation 14:12, here's the patience of the saints. Here are those that keep the commandments of God and the faith of Jesus. Now, it's not saying faith in Jesus here, it's saying the faith of Jesus. And so they are modeling in their lives the faith that Jesus demonstrated when he was on earth. Jesus said, I live by the Father. Well, we follow his example and we live by faith in Christ as he lived by faith in the Father. So they have the same kind of faith as Jesus. Is that your understanding?
1: Yeah, absolutely. You know, I heard somebody once put it this way. They said, faith in Jesus saves you, but the faith of Jesus sustains you. It gives you strength to overcome, to live a victorious life. And of course, the context here, Revelation chapter 14, it's talking about God's people in the last days. They need to have the faith of Jesus.
0: And they're being contrasted with counterfeit Christians. And so the faith of Jesus not only sustains, it identifies. You got the kind of faith Jesus had.
1: Yeah, very good. All right, thank you for your call, Thomas. We've got Alex listening in Georgia. Alex, welcome to the program.
5: Hey, how are you? Thank you, pastors, for taking my call.
0: Yes, thanks for calling.
5: My question is, when Adam and Eve were in the garden, which commandments did they break?
0: Yeah, well, the Lord gave a specific commandment earlier in Genesis chapter 2. He told them that they were free to eat from any of the trees, any and all of the trees in the garden, with one exception. There was one tree that would be a test of loyalty. And he said, do not eat from the tree in the middle of the garden of good and evil. I don't want you to experience evil. They would eat from the tree of life and every other pleasant thing in the garden. And so when the serpent, the devil kind of took possession of the serpent, and the devil said through the serpent, oh, you can't really trust God. He's trying to keep something from you. If you'd eat from this forbidden tree, you'd have special powers. You'd be like gods. And look at me, I was a serpent, but now I can talk. I'm paraphrasing. And he cast doubt on God, and they chose to listen to the devil instead of God. They broke the commandment where God said, do not eat from the forbidden tree. They did. God said the penalty was death for disobedience.
1: And even if you want to get a little more specific, looking at the Ten Commandments, the tenth commandment says, thou shalt not covet. And the Bible says, Eve looked at the tree. She desired the fruit to make one wise. She took of it. So the first commandment that she broke was the coveting one. She wanted something that God had said is not yours. She took something that was not hers.
0: That's stealing.
1: Thou shalt not
0: too.
1: Steal.
0: Yeah.
1: She gave it to her husband. Thou shalt not kill. So yeah. You could probably, you don't want any other gods ahead of you. And she chose to put what the serpent was saying ahead of what God was saying. So if you look at it, like the Bible says, if you break one commandment, you're guilty of breaking all of them, at least the spirit of all of the commandments. So yes, the Ten Commandments were broken in the garden.
0: Yep. Good question, Alex. Hey, thank you so much for your call, and we hope you call back.
1: We got Michael listening in Michigan. Michael, welcome to the program.
6: Good evening, pastors.
0: Evening.
6: I got a question. My wife and I are studying Revelations 12:1. It's the woman clothed with the sun, and the moon is under her feet.
0: Yes.
6: What is the garland of 12 stars?
0: Great. I like that. We've had several Revelation questions tonight, and we love it. In Revelation 12, you've got a picture. First, let's figure out who is this woman, and then it helps everything else become clear. The Bible tells us in Bible symbols that a woman represents a church. Revelation has two women. One is clothed with light. Sun, moon, and stars are lights that God made. The other is clothed with kind of artificial adornment, gold and pearls and purple and scarlet and costly array. But one is a true, faithful bride of Christ. The Bible says, husbands, love your wives as Christ loved the church. And God says, I've likened the daughter of Zion to a delicate and comely woman. Zion was a word for God's church. I've likened the church to a woman. And Hosea, he says, the church is like his bride. So this is a picture of God's pure, true church standing on the sun. And that's Jesus is the Son of Righteousness that arises with healing in his wings. You find in Malachi chapter 4. Clothed with the moon. She's standing on the promises and prophecies of the Old Testament, is the foundation for the New Testament, but she's clothed, shining with the light of Christ's righteousness in the New Testament. 12 stars above the head. Above the head represents authority. And you've got the 12 tribes and 12 judges in the Old Testament, 12 apostles. That's talking about the leadership. And Revelation chapter, is it 1? He talks about the stars represent the angels of the churches.
1: Seven churches.
0: Mm-hmm. Yeah, they're the spokesmen, the leaders. And so you've got the 12 above her head represents the leadership of the church. But more than anything, it's the light of truth, the sun, the moon, and stars. You know, the word is a lamp to my feet and a light, saying this woman is clothed with light. And so, yeah, it's just a picture of the glory of God's church.
1: You know, we've got a study guide. It's called The Bride of Christ. Oh, perfect. And I think it actually deals with Revelation chapter 12. We'll be happy to send this to anyone who calls and asks. The number again is 800-835-6747. That is our free resource line. And just ask for the study guide. It's called The Bride of Christ. We'll be happy to send that to anyone who calls and asks. Next caller that we have is Carice, listening from Washington. Carice, welcome to the program.
7: Hello, good night. Thank you for taking my call. I just got a question from 1 John chapter 5, verse 16. Could you please explain that passage for me?
0: Yeah, well, let me read it for everybody. It says in, this is 1 John 5, verse 16, if anyone sees his brother sinning a sin that does not lead to death, he will ask and he will give him life for those who commit sin not leading to death. Right there, it's telling us, of course, that we can intercede and pray for people. But then he goes on and he says, there is a sin leading to death, and I do not say he should pray about that. Now, you would think, well, shouldn't we pray for everybody? Well, you know, intercessory prayer in this respect is more effective for people that are willing. You've got a sin that is leads to death that prayer won't even help, and that would be the sin against the Holy Spirit, an unpardonable sin.
1: I think also when it talks about a sin not leading to death, I think it's also talking about praying for those who might be sinning ignorantly.
0: Yeah.
1: So, you know, Jesus prayed on the cross, said, Father, forgive them, for they do not know what they are doing. That's referring to the Roman soldiers who are probably just carrying out their orders. And so there are people that have never heard the truth, and they might not be doing what is right. Or maybe they don't know. Maybe they are sinning in ignorance. But there are those who have hardened their heart, as you said, that sin that cannot be forgiven, which is the unpardonable sin, and they are sinning willfully. You know, we want to pray for everyone, but there is a difference. There is sins of ignorance, and then there's deliberate, high-handed rebellion against God.
0: That's right. So I hope that helps a little bit. Carissi, yes.
1: All right. Thank you for your call. We've got Anastasia listening in Canada. Anastasia, welcome to the program.
8: Hello.
0: Hi. How can we help you tonight?
8: Hi, Pastor Doug. Hi, Pastor Ross.
0: Yeah.
8: I actually had two very quick questions, if you can answer them both.
0: Okay.
8: So my first one is, in the Bible, it says that love casts out all fear, right? Mm-hmm. But if you're a person living with OCD, and let's just say you, like, for me, I always have to be, like, washing my hands and everything like that because I'm scared of germs. Am I, like, not going with God's law by doing that?
0: No, well, let me answer you with something more than just a yes or a no. I empathize with you a little bit because I am a little OCD. Now, I don't want to trivialize what you're going through because some people are just obsessively, you know, washing their hands. But if you ask my wife, I'm a little compulsive that way where, you know, I go around through the day washing my hands, probably did it 20 times today. It's not that I'm afraid of germs. I mean, you know, you know me, Pastor Ross. I'm not obsessed with germs. It's just that, you
1: Pastor
0: know.
1: Pastor Doug likes clean.
0: I am.
1: If you're driving his car, it's always clean.
0: I am a little that way, yes. And so I get a little bit agitated if things aren't in the right place. And you know, but you're asking a bigger question about anxiety and fear. Am I right? And Anastasia? And
8: yeah.
0: You're just wondering, does it mean I have a lack of faith that I'm worrying about these things? Well, no, because I think that you're addressing something that you can't control. You're trying not to feel that way, right?
8: Right. Yes. Yes.
0: Yeah. So, you know, I expect you're trying to maybe get some Christian counsel on the subject so that you can get some relief. And I wrote a book that you might find some comfort in, and it's called Finding Peace in a World of Worry. And I partly wrote this because I can sometimes have a tendency to worry, and I know a lot of people that are just sick with worry. And I found a lot of comfort in just writing the book and looking at all the scriptures and the promises about worry. And
1: we live in a world, Pastor Doug, that is just a mess. Just look at the news. And it causes alarm and worry. And
0: with the news in the last 2 years about germs and COVID everywhere, that could make some people a little bit apprehensive and you know, just wash your hands all the time. So I wouldn't call it a sin. I'd pray that God would just give you some peace and balance. You know, I think God wants us to be clean, but he doesn't want us to be obsessive so that, you know, you just can't live your life because you're always having to run for sanitizer. It's amazing any of us survive childhood eating, you know, 6 pounds of dirt every year. But Anyway, so you might enjoy that book. You can call and ask for Finding Peace in a World of Worry, and I bet they'll send you a copy for free.
1: Number to call is 800-835-6747. And again, the book's called Finding Peace in a World of Worry. We've got Chris listening in North Carolina. Chris, welcome to the program.
9: Hi, good evening, pastors. How are you?
0: Doing great.
1: Good.
9: Wonderful. I was just a real quick question. I know during creation, during the time of Adam and Eve, that there was a war that broke out in heaven between Lucifer and Michael. But how long or what period of time was Satan on earth during that time?
0: Well, we don't believe that Satan came to earth until, of course, after the creation of Adam and Eve, which happened after the rebellion. We believe, and you know, you're not going to find a lot of explicit scriptures on the timetable for this, but we did a lot of study on the subject before we did a special documentary called Cosmic Conflict, The Origin of Sin. And by the way, that documentary, you can just see it on YouTube now, called Cosmic Conflict. We understand that one of the reasons God made our world and humanity is to help replace the vacuum from Satan and his angels being cast out following their rebellion in that war. You read about the war there in Revelation 12. Revelation 12, of course, is looking back in time to the war between Michael and Satan, the devil. So am I answering your question, Chris?
9: Yes, kind of, yes. I just was wondering how long he was, when he was cast down to earth, what period of time he was down here for, because we know after Adam and Eve were created that the devil was cast to earth.
0: Yeah, and he's still here.
9: Right.
0: he's alive and well, as they say.
1: You know, this, just to add to that a little bit, Pastor, in chapter 12, it talks about this war in heaven, Michael and his angels were cast out. So you have a casting out. Now Michael and his angels fought against the dragon and his angels were cast out. So before the creation of the earth, there's this war in heaven. The devil and his angels rebel, and of course they are cast out of heaven. But you read a little further in Revelation chapter 12, and it says at some point the devil was cast to the earth. Now, in
0: he's
1: the context
0: cast down
1: of that,
0: then.
1: Yeah, so there's a casting out, and then there's a casting down. So the casting out and casting down didn't happen at the same time. But when Christ died on the cross, Satan's doom was fixed, and Jesus became the representative of the earth. He is the second Adam.
0: Yeah.
1: So the Bible says the devil has but a short time. He's going around like a roaring lion. So he is sort of bound to this earth. He doesn't have freedom to roam the universe. And then after the 1,000 or during the 1,000 years, it's just him and his angels on the earth. Mm-hmm. They've got nobody to tame. So,
0: and Jesus said, I beheld Satan cast down as lightning.
1: Yeah, so falling as lightning from heaven.
0: He helped effect that.
1: Next caller that we have is Dalton listening in Texas. Dalton, welcome to the program.
10: Well, hello, and thank you all for having such a good program.
0: Well, it's a pleasure. Thank you.
10: Yes. My question is, and I hate to ask it, it's about the Book of Enoch. Why is it, why don't we use it, or why don't we reference it?
0: That's a fair question, because in the Book of Jude, which is in the Bible, Jude quotes from the Book of Enoch, which is not in the Bible. And that because a Bible writer quotes from a book does not mean that everything in the book they quoted from is original or inspired. For example, Paul quotes from some of the Greek poets, and they said some things were true, and he quoted from those excerpts. Well, there was a book called the Book of Enoch that was probably written during the Babylonian captivity by some of the Jews, and it's what they call an apocryphal book, and it had some statements in it that were inspired statements, but the whole book wasn't necessarily inspired. And, you know, many times pastors, I do it, I'm sure you do it, I might quote Martin Luther, quote Spurgeon or Wesley or, you know, other great preachers, and there's certain things they said that are very profound, maybe even inspired, but there's some things Luther said I know were not inspired. You know, I mean, Luther said some pretty harsh things about the Jewish people, and I think most Christians disavow themselves of those things that he said. So, but that wouldn't undermine or take away from the inspired things that he did say and how God used him. And so, same thing with the Book of Enoch. Anyone can download a copy of the Book of Enoch. You can read it, and you'll see that there's some stuff in there that's obviously not scriptural. But it was probably written by a Jew or a couple of Jews during the Babylonian captivity. It did not come with Noah across the flood from Enoch. It's never mentioned anywhere in history prior to the time after the Babylonian captivity. So,
1: all right, great. I think our next call is Hector listening from Florida. Hector, welcome to the program.
11: Yes, thank you. Good evening, everyone.
0: How did you survive the hurricane? Are you in southern Florida?
11: No, I'm in Homestead area, so we didn't have too much.
0: Okay, praise the Lord.
11: Gusty winds, and that's it. Yeah. I have a question on chapter 22 of Revelation.
0: Yeah.
11: Specifically, verse 2 and 15.
0: Okay, let me read this. It says, Revelation 22, verse 2, in the middle of the street and on either side of the river was the tree of life that had 12 different kinds of fruit, each tree yielding its fruit every month, and the leaves of the tree are for the healing of the nations. So what, you want to do that first?
11: Right, let's do that. My question specifically is in the last sentence, and you say the leaves of the tree were for the healing of the nations. And when you know the kingdom of God, what have pain and sickness and diseases and stuff, stuff like that. And also, everybody will be one nation. But now in this verse, it's mentioned nations and plural will be multiple nations, you know?
0: Oh, well, we're going to run out of time. So let me answer that real quick. You notice it's not talking about the healing of diseases. It's the healing of nations. We are divided now in the world by political parties and nations and cultures and geography. In the kingdom, all those divisions will be healed. As we gather under the shimmering leaves of the tree of life, we will all be part of one people and won't have to worry. Hey, I'm sorry I can't give you more of an answer than that, Dalton. We need to let our listening friends know we sign off from Bible Answers Live sort of in two stages because of the time schedules with satellite radio. First, we sign off with our listeners that are listening on Sirius XM, and then our land-based stations. 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We'll be back and do some rapid fire email.
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1: Hello, friends. Welcome back to Bible Answers Live. For those of you who have been able to stay by, those watching on the internet, listening on land-based radio stations, if you have a Bible question and you want to email it to us, the email address is just balquestions@amazingfacts.org. And Pastor Doug, we're going to see how many of these questions we can get in the next 2 minutes. So here's the first question. When the body dies, where does the spirit go?
0: Well, the Bible tells us that what we call the spirit is, or sometimes referred to as the soul, it's the combination of that breath of life, which is the word spirit, and the body. The word spirit in Greek is the word pneuma. That's where you get the word pneumonia. It means a wind. And so the idea that you've got a ghost that flies out of you when you die is not what the Bible teaches. You cease being a soul until the resurrection when the breath of life is united again with the new creation, the new body.
1: Okay, next question that we have. How do we know if we are walking in the Spirit?
0: Well, Jesus said, you will know them by their fruits. And we can examine ourselves. I believe it's in 2 Corinthians chapter 13. There the Apostle Paul said, let us examine ourselves whether we be in the faith. And we use the criteria of Christ, his example, his teachings, and say, Lord, am I walking in the Spirit? Do I have that peace that he offers? Am I living in communion with God? And you will have the fruits of the Spirit.
1: Okay, another question. Revelation chapter 21, 4 says that God will wipe away every tear from their eyes. When does this occur?
0: Yeah, people sometimes think that as soon as you go to heaven, there could possibly be no more tears in heaven. But it really doesn't say that God wipes away all the tears until after the millennium. Because at the end of the millennium, there is a great white throne judgment. Many are found lost in that judgment. And people might have friends or family that are not there. And, God is sad. If angels rejoice when someone's saved, then presumably there's sadness when someone's lost. If they have those emotions, then we have those emotions. But after God makes the earth new, following the 1,000 years, that's when it says he wipes away all tears from our eyes.
1: All right, Pastor, I got a quick question here. What type of locust did John the Baptist eat?
0: Yeah, was it locust bean, the same word is used for the locust pod, something like our carob pod, or was it the grasshoppers? We don't know. We're hoping it was the locust bean because we hate to picture the prophet with grasshopper legs in his teeth. Hey, listening friends, we hope that you will tune in and join us again next week. Send us your Bible questions, keep the ministry in prayer, and support us to keep doing what we're doing.
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13: The two women were hiking the Appalachian Trail together when on June 30, 2013, one had to return home. The other, a retired nurse, chose to press on alone, but she became lost, her last diary entry saying, "When you find my body, please call my husband." 2 years later, a surveyor found her no longer alive. For a person of faith in God, it's important to stay on the pathway of God's Word. Society will insist it's not relevant. Some will say it's not accurate or not believable. Some will criticize mean or selfish or faulty Christians. But the Bible is still the Word of God, and it provides guidance for life in this world in preparation for the world to come. With David describing God's Word as a lamp to my feet and a light to my path in Psalm 119. Stay on God's path today, trusting in God and trusting in His Word. John Bradshaw, It Is Written.

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1: Thanks for joining me on It Is Written. We are continuing our series on the book of Romans as we look at Romans chapters 2 and 3. The book of Romans was written by Paul when he was in Corinth, about 600 miles or 1,000 kilometers from Rome. Paul hadn't yet visited Rome when he wrote the book of Romans. He'd preached in Ephesus, Athens, Corinth, all great cities, but not Rome. He said in chapter 1 of Romans that he'd like to visit Rome and preach the gospel, stating he wasn't ashamed of the gospel, which was a bold thing to say given that he'd told the Corinthians that he had been made as the filth of the world, the offscouring of all things, and that Jesus was a stumbling block to the Jews and foolishness to the Greeks. Still, for all that, Paul was unashamed. He ended Romans 1 by reciting a catalog of sins, everything from pride and immorality to violence and murder, saying that those who do such things are worthy of death. In fact, he said, not just those who do those things, but also those who approve of those who practice those sins. This is Paul looking at the downward spiral of those who don't walk with God. He's saying, without God, this is where you're going to end up. That should cure just about anyone of self-righteousness. Don't think you're any better than them, Paul says, because you're doing the same things. And you think this, O man, you who judge those practicing such things and doing the same, that you will escape the judgment of God. This is an important setup for what's about to follow. Paul is going to demonstrate that all are sinners and that all, Gentiles and Jews, are in need of the grace of God. But the book of Romans is a hopeful book. Paul isn't just cutting off ears here. Paul will show that everyone is a sinner and that everyone may be saved. And I want you to notice, he's going to be very clear that salvation can only come one way. For those who like to add to the requirements of salvation or the terms of salvation, Paul has news. What he writes is going to come as a shock to the Jewish believers in Rome. He says, the goodness of God leads you to repentance. And notice, he said that God will render to each one according to his deeds, quoting both David in the Psalms and David's son Solomon in the Proverbs. God will give eternal life to those who by patient continuance in doing good seek for glory, honor, and immortality. But to those who are self-seeking and do not obey the truth but obey unrighteousness, indignation and wrath, tribulation and anguish on every soul of man who does evil, of the Jew first and also of the Greek, but glory, honor, and peace to everyone who works what is good, to the Jew first and also to the Greek, for there is no partiality with God. Now, let me reiterate. It isn't that your works save you, not at all, but your works will reveal the true state of your heart and the depth of your faith. As James wrote, but someone will say, you have faith and I have works. Show me your faith without your works, and I will show you my faith by my works. And then James wrote, faith without works is dead. In chapter 2 of Romans, Paul is primarily addressing Jews, and he states that whether you have the law or not, your life should reflect your profession. He says, for not the hearers of the law are just in the sight of God, but the doers of the law will be justified. The doers of the law. Profession is the easy part, but possession is what matters. Possession of Christ in the heart. You can talk the talk, but Christianity is about walking the walk. And many of the Jews listening as this letter is being read to them for the first time are squirming. He says that those who don't have the law, the Gentiles, the non-Jews, when they do the things contained in the law, are a law unto themselves. Keep in mind, this is foundational. We're still early in the book of Romans, and Paul is making his case. And before long, he's going to apply this sharply. He says, indeed, you are called a Jew and rest on the law and make your boast in God and know his will and approve the things that are excellent, being instructed out of the law, and are confident that you yourself are a guide to the blind, a light to those who are in darkness, an instructor of the foolish, a teacher of babes, having the form of knowledge and truth in the law. You, therefore, who teach another, Do you not teach yourself, you who preach that a man should not steal, do you steal? You who say, do not commit adultery, do you commit adultery? You who abhor idols, do you rob temples? You who make your boast in the law, do you dishonor God through breaking the law? For the name of God is blasphemed among the Gentiles because of you, as it is written. As Paul writes later, the law is spiritual. So he's not just asking if you've obeyed the letter of the law, but the spirit of the law. You might think you've never committed adultery. Never do that. But you might have gone there in your mind. You'd never be an idol worshiper, but you might have had idols of different kinds. And he says, the name of God is blasphemed by people who live this way. You can see what Paul is doing. He's letting people see the true condition of their heart, thinking people would realize, my heart is not good. And now Paul goes for the jugular. When Israel entered into covenant relation with God, God gave circumcision as a sign of that covenant relationship. And the Jewish people held on to that. Even Jewish Christians in Rome were stuck on circumcision, thinking that it was necessary in the eyes of God. Paul says, for circumcision is indeed profitable if you keep the law. But if you are a breaker of the law, and he has pointed out that they all are, your circumcision has become uncircumcision. That outward manifestation of the special relationship with God means nothing, Paul says, if you're not living in connection with God, and that connection is demonstrated by obedience. And then Paul says something that he states elsewhere in his writings, Romans 2, down in verse 28. For he is not a Jew who is one outwardly, nor is circumcision that which is outward in the flesh, but he is a Jew who is one inwardly, and circumcision is that of the heart in the spirit, not in the letter, whose praise is not from men, but from God. Those considered Jews by God, those considered to be God's chosen people, are those who are Jews inwardly. Paul couldn't say it any clearer. God's Jews today are those who love and serve God through faith in Jesus Christ. Your ancestry isn't the question when it comes to your relationship with God. Any Jew congratulating himself or herself on their bloodline as though that's going to gain favor with God would need to think again. Because what matters, Paul says, is what's happening inwardly in the heart. So to sum up Romans 2, Paul says to a group of people convinced that their heritage is a factor in their salvation, that without a true heart experience, their family tree is of no help to them at all in terms of salvation. And he says something provocative to Jewish believers when he says that Gentiles can be just as saved as Jews, even though they weren't given the Ten Commandments, and even though circumcision wasn't committed to them as a sign of the covenant. What matters is what's going on in the heart. What matters is the reality of your relationship with God, and that will be demonstrated by obedience. And Paul makes clear to the Church of Rome that they are sinners who can't possibly live righteous lives. That might sound like bad news, but Romans chapter 3 shows us what good news all of this really is. It's important to study the Bible, but sometimes the biggest challenge is knowing where to start. So I've put together a Bible study course that takes care of that. It's completely free. The It Is Written Bible Study Guides. I wrote them with you in mind, knowing that there are people all over the world who want to know more about the Bible, but they're not sure just where to begin. Here's all you do. Go to itiswritten.study. That's itiswritten.study. It won't cost you anything. You can study at your own pace and you'll learn a lot about the Bible and what the Bible teaches. Whether you're brand new to the Bible or whether you have experience with the Bible, you'll find this study series to be a blessing. I've been told by people from all over the world how much they've enjoyed these studies. Know the Bible like never before and know God better than you've ever known Him. Itiswritten.study. Don't wait. You can get started right away. Itiswritten.study. Now in chapter 3, Paul drills down even further. He asks this question, what advantage then has the Jew, or what is the profit of circumcision? Now you might have thought that Paul was saying there's nothing to being Jewish, but that's not what Paul is saying. He answers that question this way, much in every way, chiefly because to them were committed the oracles of God. He says the Jews were advantaged, to be sure, as God's word was given to them. that some didn't believe it doesn't mean that God was not faithful. So listen to this question. What then? Are we better than they? Not at all, for we have previously charged both Jews and Greeks that they are all under sin. Now see that? All, Jews and Greeks or Gentiles, all are under sin. That is, all are sinners in need of salvation. Paul makes this crystal clear over the next 9 verses. As it is written, there is none righteous, no, not one. All are sinners. There's no way out of that for anyone. So let me share something with you. You're a sinner. You probably knew that, and you might be willing to admit that. You'd be surprised how many people don't want to acknowledge that and admit that. But Paul is making the case here that everybody is a sinner, and he's going to show us what we do about that. He says, now we know that whatever the law says, it says to those who are under the law, that every mouth may be stopped and all the world may become guilty before God. All the world guilty before God. Wow. But Paul is taking us down until we get to the point that we choose to look up, to the point where there's really nowhere else to look. Now, everyone's a sinner. How do you become righteous? The Jews, hearing this letter being read to them, would think, well, the law. But the law, he says, speaks to them that are under the law, although a better translation would be in the law, as that phrase is translated in 1 Corinthians 9. The law speaks to those who are under the jurisdiction or the condemnation of the law. Why? So that all the world may be guilty. And Paul says, therefore, by the deeds of the law, no flesh will be justified in his sight. For by the law is the knowledge of sin. Justification, being forgiven and pardoned and cleansed, doesn't come by the deeds of the law. Now, be careful you don't throw the baby out with the bathwater. Paul isn't against the law. He's clear about that, as we'll see at the end of Romans chapter 3. What Paul is telling his readers is that your good deeds don't justify you. Your good works, as good as they may be, don't gain pardon from sin. Your good deeds do not in any way save you or make you holy or help you to be forgiven and cleansed. Good deeds are good, but they don't save you. Paul's asking the question, how does a sinner get justified? He's answering it. He's saying, not by the law. The question is, how to receive the righteousness of God? He's zeroing in on his point here. Look at this. But now the righteousness of God, apart from the law, is revealed, being witnessed by the law and the prophets. Paul says, you may become righteous. In fact, he says the only way to become righteous is apart from the law. And he says, the law and the prophets tell you that. Righteousness by faith, Paul says, is an Old Testament teaching. This ought to speak to you if you've ever thought that people were saved in different ways in different times or under different covenants. Salvation has come to all people at all times, just one way. So, how does a person become righteous apart from the law? Keep in mind that to first century Jews, this may well have sounded scandalous. But here's the answer. How does a person become righteous? Even the righteousness of God through faith in Jesus Christ to all and on all who believe. Paul is telling his readers, his hearers, and he's telling us, righteousness doesn't come by obedience or by the law. He's not against those things. In fact, he's very much in favor of obedience and the law. But he's saying that's not where salvation comes from. Salvation comes through faith in Jesus Christ, not from works, not from good deeds, not from penances, not from sacraments, not from the ceremonial law, not from circumcision. Salvation, justification, only comes from one place, and that's from Jesus, and we receive it by faith. You might be looking at your heart, looking at your life, and thinking to yourself, man, I'm a wicked person and God couldn't save me, and I'm just incapable of doing good. Well, Romans 3 really has a message for you. It's going to tell you that you can be saved by faith in Jesus Christ. In fact, it's the only way you can pass from death to life. And you can have faith in Jesus. You can be marginalized, rejected, lost as lost can be. And through faith in Jesus, what a Savior, through faith in Jesus, you can have the assurance of everlasting life. Romans 3:23, all have sinned and come short of the glory of God. All are sinners. And a sinner can't obey or observe their way to salvation. A sinner, however, can accept Jesus as Savior and Lord. And in that way, and that's the only way, the sinner can receive salvation. Listen to these words. Being justified freely by His grace through the redemption that is in Christ Jesus, whom God set forth as a propitiation by His blood, an atoning sacrifice by His blood, through faith to demonstrate His righteousness, because in His forbearance, God has passed over the sins that were previously committed to demonstrate at the present time His righteousness, that He might be just and the justifier of the one who has faith in Jesus. And that's a very, very big deal. Paul is saying a person is justified, pardoned, saved through faith in Jesus. He's saying salvation comes to you 100% by the grace of God. It isn't something you can earn or deserve or work to merit. There is nothing of human merit in the gift of salvation. Nothing at all. He says, therefore we conclude that a man is justified by faith apart from the deeds of the law. A man, a woman, a person, justified by faith. Now I'm going to say this again. You ought to be able to tell me what I'm going to say. Paul's not against the deeds of the law. He's been clear about that already. Good works are good. A changed life is inevitable, in fact. The fruit of righteousness will be seen in a saved person's life. But we must be careful we don't get the cart before the horse. We are saved apart from the deeds of the law. He says, back to his argument, that God is the God of both Jews and Gentiles, and that He will justify, pardon, both the circumcised Jews, the uncircumcision Gentiles, by faith. So what about the law? Is that unimportant now? Does it mean people can ignore the Ten Commandments because they're saved by grace through faith? Absolutely not. Here's Paul in the final verse of Romans 3. Do we then make void the law through faith? Certainly not. On the contrary, we establish the law. Establish, the Greek word is histemi, means to stand something up, to put something in place. Paul says the law is established. It's set in place. There's no problem with that. He's simply saying we're not saved through the law. We're saved through faith in Jesus. Obedience to God follows you being saved by God's grace. So let's look at where Paul has taken us in the first three chapters of Romans. Chapter 1, the gospel is the power of God that leads to salvation. Ignore the many evidences for God that you see around you. The invisible things of God are clearly seen in the things that are made. Live selfishly, your life is going to spiral downwards. In Romans 2, no matter what your ethnic or religious background, those who are faithful to God will be saved, while those who follow sin will be lost. There's no partiality or respect of persons with God. Paul says it isn't your profession, but the true state of your heart that matters in the sight of God. It isn't the hearers of the law who are saved, but the doers of the law. Even circumcision, the sign of the covenant, doesn't prove that you're right with God. In fact, Paul says, the real Jew isn't someone who is Jewish outwardly, but inwardly. The real circumcision is that of the heart. And that's not a new idea. God said the same thing way back in Deuteronomy and Jeremiah. And then in Romans 3, all are sinners, and not a single person can pass from death to life, from lost to saved by the deeds of the law. But a person can pass from death to life, from lost to saved, through faith in Jesus. Only by relying on and believing in what Jesus has done can a person receive the righteousness of God. Therefore, we conclude that a man or woman is justified by faith apart from the deeds of the law. That was radical teaching for that time, especially given his target audience. And you can imagine why this letter to the church in Rome was so effective. 1,500 or so years later, it shook up the Christian world again when Martin Luther blew the cobwebs off the book of Romans and stated that penance and indulgences and observances of any kind do not merit salvation in the sight of God, but that salvation only comes through faith in Jesus. You know, that's hard for some people to accept. If you've been conditioned to do in order to receive God's grace, if you have the idea that God is a severe God who needs to be appeased, if your faith is works-based, where you've got to be good enough for God or good enough before you can believe you're forgiven or accepted in the sight of God, then this good news can be challenging. We live in a world where there's no such thing as a free lunch, where if something seems like it's too good to be true, it is. But salvation is the one thing that upends all of that. It is seemingly too good to be true. You can pass from death to life simply by trusting in Jesus as your Savior. Yes, you can. There's not a burden you bear that He won't lift. Not a scar you have that He won't heal. Not a stain on your heart that He cannot remove. If you can believe that by faith, the gift of eternal life is yours. You can't deserve it. Romans 3 pointed out that all have sinned and fall short of the glory of God. It isn't a matter of you being good. It's a matter of you trusting in the only one who is good and receiving His righteousness freely. God will look at you and see not your sin, but Jesus' righteousness. You can receive that by faith. Can you have faith today? For some people, that's tough. They look at themselves and they say, there's no way Jesus can save me. I'm too far gone. No, that's never true. Just believe Jesus died for you. That's the message of Romans 2 and 3. Have faith, believe, and you're considered just in God's sight. Simply have faith in what the Bible teaches, that Jesus pardons you freely by His grace. Believe that, and your life will be transformed. And you can then live in confidence that you have the gift of everlasting life. In October of 2025, a skydiving instructor died in a tragic skydiving accident just outside Nashville, Tennessee. WZTV reported in January of 2026 that a 35-year-old skydiving instructor and a student jumped together in tandem, harnessed together. However, their equipment got caught on a step on the aircraft they jumped from. Attempts to shake the men loose weren't successful. They couldn't haul them back into the plane. So after struggling for some minutes, the instructor freed himself from the harness, leaving the student with the one reserve parachute. The student made it safely to the ground while the instructor plunged to his death. With just one parachute between them, the instructor made a difficult decision. He gave his life so the life of his student would be saved. He gave his life for another. That's what Jesus has done for you. Sin brings eternal death, but God so loved the world, God so loved you, that He gave His only begotten Son. When you choose to believe in Him, you have not death, but everlasting life. The gospel saves. Every person alive is a sinner, and no one can save themselves. Good works don't merit salvation. Instead, they are a response to having been saved. So if good works don't save you, what does? Or rather, who does? Jesus saves. He died so you might live. Whatever your story, whatever your experience, however spectacular your failings, Jesus died for you. You know, to get into Carnegie Hall or Fenway Park or the Guggenheim or the Getty or Six Flags, you have to pay. You can't just walk into those places without paying. But heaven? No, there's no paying. There's no price. There's no fee. Just faith. Faith in Jesus. He died for you, loves you with an everlasting love. Have faith in Him, your burdens are gone. Have faith in Him, you receive His righteousness. Have faith in Him, and eternity is yours. How do you say no to Jesus? He's your hope today in this world and in the world to come. Could you choose Him today? If you've never done so, could you choose Jesus and choose to trust in Him right now? Let me pray with you. Our Father in heaven, such good news. We realize that there's nothing that can save us but Jesus. No good works, no deeds, no amount of any of that. only faith in Christ. We thank you for a Savior like Jesus. We believe that when he died for our sins. We believe that when we have faith in him, we have everlasting life. Lord, we trust you. We thank you. We ask your blessing. We believe and we claim the gift of salvation by faith in Jesus. And we pray in Jesus' name, amen.
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1: 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I'm looking forward to seeing you again next time. Until then, remember, it is written, man shall not live by bread alone, but by every word that proceeds from the mouth of God.
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3: Where's the biggest problem?
2: The Napoleonic Wars.
3: Ah. Wendy, watch after things, please. Jeff and I are going to lunch to talk about a short little guy from France.
4: 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People.

The two women were hiking the Appalachian Trail together when on June 30, 2013, one had to return home. The other, a retired nurse, chose to press on alone, but she became lost, her last diary entry saying, "When you find my body, please call my husband." 2 years later, a surveyor found her no longer alive. For a person of faith in God, it's important to stay on the pathway of God's Word. Society will insist it's not relevant. Some will say it's not accurate or not believable. Some will criticize mean or selfish or faulty Christians. But the Bible is still the Word of God, and it provides guidance for life in this world in preparation for the world to come, with David describing God's Word as a lamp to my feet and a light to my path in Psalm 119. Stay on God's path today, trusting in God and trusting in His Word. John Bradshaw, It Is Written.

0: Some of the fondest memories of my childhood were woven around supper time, when my mother used to call from the back steps of the old home place.
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3: I second that. 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
2: You know, Uncle Dan, this is my most favorite time of all. The time we get to share wonderful stories with you boys and girls, moms and dads, grandmas and grandpas, and, well, just everyone.
3: I know, and believe it or not, Aunt Carol, since our program is heard around the world, our hello extends not only to Your Story Hour fans here in the United States, but to all the distant and even isolated places where we're heard. We're thrilled to have you all aboard for another exciting story.
2: Today's story is Chapter 2 in our series about Paul Revere.
3: Oh, that's right. Say, maybe we should recap what happened so far. What do you think, Aunt Carol?
2: Good idea, Uncle Dan. Last time we learned that although Paul Revere is probably best known for his midnight ride to warn colonists...
3: Which we haven't even talked about yet.
2: That's right, but don't worry, we will get to that eventually.
3: I can't wait.
2: Patience, patience, Uncle Dan.
3: Okay, I know you won't let me down.
2: Never. But we can't leave out some of the important and fascinating things that happened before Revere's famous ride. Events that were leading up to America's revolt against the domination of King George III of England, and the laws which he and Parliament exacted on the colonies, events that were critical in forming this great nation.
3: Like the Boston Tea Party, right?
2: Exactly. And last time we learned that Paul Revere was a central figure in that revolt against England's tea tax. In fact, he was one of the Indians, well, one of the colonists dressed like Indians, who dumped English tea into Boston's harbor in protest.
3: So what happened next?
2: Well, Uncle Dan, you might remember that General Gage, the English commander of British forces here in America, happened to be back in England at the time of the Tea Party.
3: Yes, I do remember that. And I also seem to remember that Parliament passed a whole new set of laws in response to what the colonists had done.
2: Right, the Coercive Acts. And then the king ordered General Gage to return to the colonies to enforce the new laws. That's where our story begins today.
3: And what do you call this episode, Aunt Carol?
2: I call it Paul Revere and the Road to Revolution. General Gage's return to Boston was ceremoniously acknowledged, even by those who opposed English domination, at a public dinner held in Faneuil Hall. Everyone, including his critics, recognized that Gage was a man of integrity. But whatever warm feelings for him may have been fostered by his homecoming, they soon began to fade as he started to implement the coercive acts which had been voted by Parliament. As we join our story, Dr. Joseph Warren, a leading patriot, is in Revere's silversmith shop.
4: Well, Paul, I suppose you heard about Gage's proclamation. No town meetings without permission. It's his first thrust in enforcing the coercive acts.
5: Coercive acts, indeed. Our people are right to call them intolerable acts, but we are not lying down to be walked over by King George, Parliament, or the General.
4: My thoughts exactly. And we're not alone. You heard what happened in Salem.
5: Oh, yes. Gage's troops show up at a town meeting, but the townsfolk just bar the doors and go on with business.
4: That's the spirit. And now we have announced a town meeting tonight, right here in Boston.
5: Yes. It will be interesting to see how General Gage reacts to that one.
4: Very interesting.
6: I have called you selectmen, leaders of Boston, to appear here before me this afternoon regarding an urgent matter.
7: Yes, sir, General Gage.
6: It has come to my attention that a town meeting has been called for this evening. And you know the new regulation. No new town meetings without expressed permission.
7: Oh, but sir, we have called no meeting.
5: That's correct, sir. We have only reconvened...
7: Precisely. At a former meeting, we had merely adjourned ourselves.
5: And the meeting tonight is but a continuation. So, you see, there is no violation, sir. The edict was only against new meetings, future meetings, and therefore...
6: Oh, former meeting, you say? You are reconvening a former meeting?
7: Yes, a meeting already in progress, but only suspended for a time.
5: Surely King George does not intend to disrupt town meetings called before the coercive acts were even, well, enacted.
6: Get out of here, all of you. I've had quite enough for one day. But mark my words, there will be consequences. I promise you, consequences.
2: Thank you.
8: Why so quiet tonight, my dear? Is there some trouble? Some disturbance between my countrymen and my husband? Do they not respect the commander of the king's forces in America?
9: I tell you, Margaret, there is no telling what they will do. First, they welcome me back with warmth, well, at least with polite respect, and throw a grand dinner in my honor, and now this.
8: This what, dearest?
9: Town meetings. They are banned. Everyone knows that. Banned. Unless I give my permission.
8: And?
9: And? Oh, never mind. You, I suppose, support this nonsense. If I did not love you so dearly, I... Well, my troubles are not yours, dearest. I apologize. But if they think they can circumvent the will of the king so easily, just wait until I nominate royal judges to the bench, according to Parliament's edicts.
8: Paul, dear? Is that you?
10: Yes, Rachel, I'm home.
8: I'm so glad. I was worried.
10: Oh, no need to worry, my dear. The trial has been postponed.
8: Postponed?
10: Indefinitely postponed. It seems that I and my fellow jury mates were reluctant to serve. And when General Gage's newly appointed loyalist judge noted our, attitude, he himself was reluctant to serve.
11: He refused to sit on the bench for the trial?
10: He, shall we say, chose not to continue, as have others of the new judges when faced with unwilling juries.
11: I see. And I suppose that you, my dear, had no part in the jury's revolt?
10: Why, my dear, I'm amazed that you would think that... I wonder who that can be.
12: Revere!
10: Sam! Sam Adams, come in!
12: You were brilliant, brilliant. To resist effectively, we must gain the advantage.
10: I only stated our position.
11: I can imagine.
10: No, no. The credit goes almost entirely to the other members of the jury. They simply refused to serve.
12: Ah, oh, Revere, such an innocent. I wonder what the famous general would think if he knew how involved you really are.
10: Hmm.
12: Not only do you help put committees and congresses together, not only do you communicate news between them, but you are key to the little episode in Boston Harbor. Then you ride to New York and Philadelphia to deliver the town meeting's justification for the tea party. And now this. I doubt if there is a man more involved in our efforts than a certain silversmith I know.
10: Well, I might be able to name a few, but my lips are sealed.
12: Yes, you're right. Our planning must be in secret, but our public actions must be fearless and bold.
10: Well said, Sam. Oh, which reminds me.
12: Hmm?
10: Don't forget the meeting tonight at the Green Dragon.
12: Ah.
10: John Hancock, Doc Warren, you, me, and, oh, yes, Dr. Ben Church. And a few others.
12: Ah, the inner circle, eh? Don't worry, I'll be there.
9: Dr. Benjamin Church, thank you for coming.
13: I am here, General Cage, at your bidding.
9: You look well, Dr. Church.
13: Thank you, General. Might I ask for what reason you have summoned me?
9: I asked you to come because I recognize in you qualities of a leader.
13: Thank you, sir.
9: Yes, yes, a leader. And since I have become aware of your talents, I can only assume that your fellow Bostonians have noticed your abilities as well.
13: Well, I...
9: And I know that such a person as you are, a man of persuasion, of position, of reputation, would not hesitate to come to the aid and assistance of brave and daring men.
13: I try my best, sir.
9: I'm sure you do. I also believe you possess quite a keen mind for business.
13: Well, I am a doctor, sir, and...
9: Yes, but I'm sure that even a doctor must find ways to make ends meet, if you know what I mean. Am I correct?
13: That's true, of course.
9: I thought as much. And so I am prepared to assist you in that regard.
13: Assist me?
9: With money.
13: Money? But why? How?
9: Ah, yes, how? That is the question. Let's just say that I believe you may be privy to information that I would find, interesting.
13: Interesting? You want me to spy?
9: Ah, my dear fellow, such a common word, spy. I only ask that you help me. Help me to keep the peace. I think you know me well enough to know that I am a man of my word, that I wish only the best for the colonies, that I believe strictly in the rule of law and order.
13: Well, yes, even your enemies say you are an honorable man.
9: See there? I truly have no quarrel with the idea of just rights, only the way in which the Bostonians approach the subject. You can't have every man interpreting the law to suit his own purposes.
13: You have no quarrel, then, with the concept of liberty, freedom.
9: There needs to be adherence to the rule of law under strict authority, Dr. Church. But I do believe in the common rights of mankind.
13: I see.
9: You would be available, then, to assist me?
13: I would have to think about it. If...
9: if I were to make it worth your while?
13: Well, that's not what I was going to... General Gage, you are a persuasive man.
9: Ah, I think, Dr. Church, you and I will become very good business partners.
2: General Gage, who in his military career had been engaged in too many horrific battles, wished to avoid conflict with the colonists. He was encouraged by his notion that they were not well organized, lacked a central leader, and were ignorant of the strategies of war. Also, in case an open insurrection should somehow occur, he knew the colonists had no way to resupply their arms, since gunpowder had to be imported from abroad. However, he received a message from Loyalist William Brattle, which alerted him that munitions were being removed from the provincial powder house by local citizens. So General Gage decided to prevent further trouble before it began.
14: Lieutenant Colonel George Madison reporting, General Gage.
9: Yes, Madison, I have summoned you because you are one of the most able and trustworthy officers.
14: Thank you, sir.
9: I have a mission of utmost importance for you to carry out. I have received word that certain colonists have quietly and systematically removed British supplies from the provincial powder house, which is but 6 miles northwest of here. Your assignment is to conduct a raid on the powder house, remove the supplies that still remain, and secure them here, so they will not fall into the wrong hands.
14: Yes, sir.
9: 260 hand-picked men await your leadership, Madison. You will conduct this operation secretly under the cover of darkness. The Navy will be waiting with a flotilla of longboats at Long Wharf. Row across Boston Harbor and up the Mystic River to an advantageous point. Once you are ashore, you are to obtain the keys for the powder house from Colonel David Phipps, the sheriff of Middlesex County.
14: Yes, sir.
9: And then you are to proceed to the powder house on Quarry Hill. Remove barrels of gunpowder.

0: Yes.
1: You are Colonel David Phipps.
2: I am, and you are?
1: Lieutenant Colonel George Madison.
2: What are you doing on my doorstep at this hour? The light of dawn is not yet to be seen.
1: Your keys, Sheriff Phipps. Your keys to the powder house, please.
2: Keys? Have you been sent by General Gage?
1: Indeed I have, and your immediate cooperation is required.
2: Well, all right then. Just wait here. Here they are.
1: Go back to bed. You have seen no one this early morning. I have not been here. Am I understood?
2: Quite well.
1: Good. Men, let's move out, but quietly. It's early, but a few may be stirring already. Company halt. Well, well, there it is. The powder house. Soldier?
3: Yes, sir. You called, sir?
1: Take two others and slip around to the back. Let's make sure it's not being guarded.
3: Yes, sir.
1: Well?
3: It's all clear, sir.
1: Very well. Forward, men. Quietly now.
3: The door is around this way, sir.
1: Yes, yes. I can just make it out. All right. Now to unlock it. As soon as I can find the key. It's so dark. Ah, there it is.
3: I can't see anything inside, sir. Shall I light a lantern?
1: No, definitely not. The whole building could blow with all this gunpowder. We'll just wait until it's a little lighter. And then we'll work quickly. We must be done before the countryside awakens and discovers our mission.
4: Well done, Madison. Well done.
5: Thank you, General Gage. We removed 250 half-barrels of gunpowder and delivered it here in Boston to Castle William, along with the two filled pieces from Cambridge. All munitions were delivered by noon.
4: Excellent. Not a shot fired. I'm very pleased. Very pleased.
6: While General Gage saw the removal of the munitions as a means of preventing trouble, his plan actually had the opposite effect. All of New England was outraged.
7: We've been robbed of all our powder!
8: King George's ships are assaulting Boston!
9: Six people have already been killed!
6: Of course, none of this was accurate. Only the powder from the Massachusetts Provincial Powder House had been taken, and Boston was not under attack. But the incident became known as the New England Powder Alarm. William Brattle and other Tories were run out of their homes by angry colonists, and in the panic that spread, many members of New England's militia were on the march to Boston before they received word to turn back. General Gage was surprised and alarmed by the reaction of the citizens of New England, and he immediately began to take precautions, which, to say the least, were not well received.
10: I suppose you've heard. Boston is being fortified by British regulars at General Gage's order.
11: Oh, I've heard. Not only that, he's now ordered us to surrender our weapons.
12: And not just our weapons. The merchants are now being forced to sell their gunpowder to the king's agents.
10: A big mistake by my way of thinking.
11: Well said, my friend. A very big mistake.
6: We'll get back to our story in just a moment, but first, Uncle Dan, let's see if you can guess the answer to a riddle sent in by one of our listeners.
13: Okay, I'm game.
6: Here it is. Why do bees hum?
13: Well, I know the humming sound they make is from their wings displacing air so quickly, but I'm sure that's not the answer.
6: No, you're right. It's not.
13: Could it be that bees hum because they're happy?
6: No, and time's running out.
13: Okay, I give up. Why do bees hum?
6: Bees hum because they don't know the words, Uncle Dan.
13: Because they don't know the words? Oh, that's a good one.
6: Boys and girls, if you like jokes and riddles as much as we do, you'll enjoy the Funny Bones page of Clubhouse magazine.
13: If you've never seen Clubhouse, just go to our website and click on Clubhouse.
6: Our web address is yourstoryhour.org. That's yourstoryhour.org.
13: By the way, we love your jokes and riddles, so please keep them coming.
6: But now let's get back to our story, Paul Revere and the Road to Revolution. All over New England, colonists began to resist England's control over their lives. Citizens in Worcester, Massachusetts, for example, met in town hall meetings.
0: And I propose, fellow citizens, that we organize our militia into special companies. Companies that are ready at a moment's notice to muster.
8: Minutemen! Minutemen to rally to the cause!
6: In an act of defiance, the Massachusetts legislature met against General Gage's orders and created action committees. Of course, Paul Revere and his friends were on the move as well.
14: And so, to sum up, my fellow citizens, fellow craftsmen and businessmen, we are agreed, then, that this committee will concern itself with watching the movements of the British soldiers. We vow never again to be taken by surprise by General Gage's soldiers. And we agree to keep our counsel in these matters. No word of our plans will leave this room. We so swear upon this holy Bible.
4: You say, Dr. Church, that you've just come from the meeting?
15: Yes, General Gage. I came straight away.
4: And the members of the meeting have vowed to track the movement of my troops?
15: Exactly.
4: What else can you tell me?
15: Well, General, fortunately, I am one of the designated few to whom these men are to report.
4: Excellent. Excellent. And I shall order my men to keep watch for these spies. We will watch them, even as they are watching us.
6: Since General Gage felt he could keep his finger on the pulse of Patriot activities through his spy, Dr. Church, he did not bother or disband Paul Revere's committee. However, he quickly decided that further action was needed to secure the supplies of British munitions stored in various New England strongholds. Soon, reports reached Revere's ears that General Gage planned a raid on the Portsmouth, New Hampshire stockpile at Fort William and Mary. And although only days before Rachel Revere had delivered the first child of their marriage, a baby boy they named Joshua, Paul knew he must leave to warn fellow Whig patriots in Portsmouth.
16: That's a good baby. Do be careful, dearest. The weather is dreadful.
17: I know. The ruts and slush are frozen solid on the road. But I must be off, and quickly. Children, you know what to do. Help Mother as much as you can with the baby. I'll be back as soon as possible.
18: Take care, Papa. Please take care.
19: Bye, Papa. Bye.
20: Bye. Bye, Papa.
21: Be careful, Papa.
6: After an all-day, weather-whipped and bone-chilling journey of 60 miles, Paul Revere arrived in Portsmouth and that evening addressed the Portsmouth Committee of Correspondence.
14: Gentlemen, two regiments of British regulars, General Gage's men, are on their way to seize the powder at Fort William and Mary. Now, without that gunpowder, we cannot defend ourselves. The reason? King George has ordered that no gunpowder be sent here to the colonies. Therefore, it will be impossible to lay our hands on additional supplies. We must stop the regulars from carrying out Gage's orders. We must secure that gunpowder.
6: The men of Portsmouth's committee rose to the challenge. The next morning, a rallying fife and drum could be heard in the streets. And by afternoon, 400 men prepared to storm the fort. Having learned of Paul Revere's arrival, New Hampshire's royal governor, John Wentworth, warned the six-man garrison protecting the fort and sent a rider back across the frozen road to report to General Gage. As the few brave defenders saw the attack drawing near, they called out a warning.
0: This is Captain Cochrane. I have hoisted the king's colors over this fort, and I say enter at the peril of your lives.
22: And I say we shall do exactly that. Forward, men!
0: Fire the cannon!
22: Captain Cochrane, surrender your weapon.
0: I have no choice but to comply.
22: Oh, never mind. There are only six of you. Keep your sword, but keep it sheathed.
1: Thank you.
2: Three cheers for Captain Cochrane, our brave leader.
3: Hip, hip, hurrah! Hip, hip, hurrah! Hip, hip, hurrah!
22: Yes, well, you did fight bravely, all six of you. Men, pull down the colors of the king.
2: Why, you can't.
7: Watch out, sir!
22: Draw your sword on me, will you? There, let's see you cause more trouble now that you're securely fastened to the wall by your own sword thrust through the coat of your uniform.
2: Long live the king!
22: And now that one of your comrades has been struck to the floor by my men. What arrogance to think that the six of you could prevail against 400 men!
6: The scuffle between New Hampshire's hastily assembled militia and the small but valiant defending British garrison was, in a sense, the first battle of the Revolutionary War. Later, after being delayed by bad weather, the forces sent by General Gage finally arrived. They discovered that the colonists had removed more than 100 barrels of gunpowder from the fort and hidden it away. By the time General Gage learned of it, Paul Revere had returned home. But the general fully understood just who he had to thank for his failed mission.
4: It's that Paul Revere again. That man is everywhere.
11: Yes, sir. I understand, sir.
4: Send for Lieutenant Colonel Alexander Leslie. He's a capable man. I can trust him to keep his head. This is not the end. We must preserve the honor and the control of the crown.
11: Yes, sir.
4: Yes, what is it?
11: Well, if I may inquire, sir... Why don't you just arrest Paul Revere? Put him in irons?
4: How sorely I'm tempted to do just that, but we must behave responsibly, with honor, with respect to liberty and the law. But that man is impossible.
6: All over New England, colonists followed the example set in Portsmouth and raided the powder houses. Inevitably, another confrontation occurred. A couple of months later, on a Sunday afternoon, British regulars began to march towards Salem, Massachusetts, to secure their munitions. Major John Pedrick, a citizen of Marblehead, a town on the road to Salem, saw them pass and determined to ride ahead to sound the alarm.
23: Why, Major Pedrick.
24: Colonel Mason, I've just come...
23: Come in, Major. Catch your breath.
24: There's no time, sir. The regulars are even now past Marblehead and are at Maloon's Mills.
23: What?
24: Yes, they are on the march. They're coming.
23: I warned the town. Most of them were at afternoon church services.
25: And these three men... Shadrach, Meshach, and Abednego were willing to face death in the fiery furnace rather than...
26: The regulars are coming after the guns, and

0: Soldier, lower your weapon. 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
1: Ha! 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
2: Clearly, the footsteps of the British soldiers and those of the colonial patriots were marching closer and closer towards war. Just what would ignite it, no one knew for sure, but its approach was felt by everyone, those loyal to the King and General Gage, and those loyal to the concept of self-determination.
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3: Right. 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
1: Hummingbirds are creatures of extraordinary ability because of their extraordinary design. Take their beaks, for example. Just to watch them, you would think they use their beaks like straws sucking nectar out of the flower. But that's not the case. Some scientists cut a flower in half, which allowed them to capture with a high-speed camera a hummingbird feeding on the flower. They put what they had captured into slow motion and found out that the hummingbird's tongue is able to reach deeper into a flower because it reaches significantly beyond the bird's beak. It is also split. At the end of each split, there are small scoop-like devices which capture the nectar each time the tongue moves in and out of the bird's beak, about 20 times per second. In other words, the hummingbird doesn't suck the nectar with its beak, it laps the nectar with its tongue. It's just another indication that where there's a great design, there's a great designer. This is Rod Bieber with Seed Time and Harvest.
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2: After the marriage feast at Cana, Jesus, his mother, half-brothers, and his disciples went down to Capernaum. And Jesus remained there not many days, for the Passover at Jerusalem drew nigh. Jesus joined one of the large caravans that was making its way to Jerusalem.
3: Well, how do you do, stranger? Large caravan. Everyone talking about the sensational ministry of John the Baptist and his announcement that the Messiah is already here among us. Well, personally, I believe that when the Messiah does come, he will come with glory and honor, and that he will make of Israel the great nation she used to be. We've been under the tyranny of Rome long enough. It's time the Messiah came and delivered us. What do you think?
4: The hope of national greatness will end in disappointment.
3: Disappointment? Do you mean that the Messiah will not deliver us from Rome?
4: Such a hope is founded on a misinterpretation of Scripture. The prophets clearly expound...
3: Misinterpretation of Scripture? Do you know what you're saying? You're implying that the priests and teachers in Jerusalem are liars, or at least wrong in their interpretation of Scriptures. They tell us that the Messiah will free us of Rome.
5: Annas! Annas!
6: Beautiful sight, don't you think?
5: Where it is?
6: Come and see. I'll admit it's a confused sight, but beautiful.
5: Oh, I don't see anything beautiful.
6: I mean the activity down there.
5: Beautiful?
6: Mm-hmm.
5: I think it's ugly. All sorts of people mingling together, the merchants and money changers, not an honest one among them.
6: But my dear father-in-law, are you forgetting that all this

0: enriches us.
1: The dealers charge exorbitant prices for the animals. The people have to buy them, or at least that is what we have taught them, that unless they offer a burnt offering, the blessing of God will not rest on them, their children, or their lands.
0: You don't sound like a priest, Annas, my father-in-law.
1: Oh, I approve of what goes on, I suppose. It's just that sometimes I think the scene down there resembles a cattle market more than the sacred temple of God. I'm like the rest of you. The love of money has rooted itself deep within me and overrules any scruples I may have had.
0: You're forgetting the good we do. Take a good look. As you say, all sorts of people are down there. The blind, the lame, the deaf, those suffering from want and distress. Some are brought in beds, too ill to come by themselves. Some are too poor to buy the humblest offerings. Too poor even to buy food for themselves.
1: Yes, Caiaphas, I know all this. I also know we priests boast of our piety. We claim to be guardians of the people. But we are without sympathy or compassion, even for the poor, the sick, and the dying. Their pleas and suffering awaken no pity in any of our hearts.
0: Should it?
1: You are the high priest. I'll let you answer your question.
0: We are the leaders of Israel. Our word is law. Our interpretation of Scripture is holy. We must rule with a firm hand, giving quarter to no man or no faction.
1: From your point of view, I can understand why you think the scene down there is beautiful.
0: And from your point of view, Annas?
1: I suppose I agree with you, Caiaphas, but if it's all the same to you, I don't think I'll watch it. You may, though.
0: I shall.

0: couldn't get anything, not even one skinny dove.
1: But we've got to have something to offer as a burnt offering. We shall be cursed for the rest of the year.
0: How can we be cursed more than we already are? We don't even have enough to buy food. Yet we must buy a sacrifice. What kind of God do we serve anyway? A pitiless, hard-hearted God?
1: I think we serve the priests and rulers of Israel, not God.
0: But without the shedding of blood, there is no forgiveness. Without the shedding...
1: There he is.
0: There who is?
1: Jesus of Nazareth. He helped us. Gave us food on the journey here, remember?
0: Oh yes, that is he. He's coming down the temple steps. Maybe he will help us secure...
1: He has stopped on the steps. He's looking around. He's looking at the lame and the blind.
0: He's looking at us. He smiles. I feel better, as if some great load had been lifted from my shoulders. Look, others are smiling too. Others in pain and distress, blind and lame. But not the merchants and money changers. They cringe from his searching eyes.
1: The attention of everyone is attracted to Jesus. All activity has stopped.
0: I think Jesus sees through the unfairness and evil among the merchants and money changers. Some are trying to hide from Jesus, as if their evil deeds were written upon their faces to be scanned by his searching eyes.
2: Take these things hence. Make not my Father's house an house of merchandise.
0: Jesus is a friend of the poor and distressed.
1: They say he is the Messiah.
0: Yes, but I never believed it until now.
1: He's slowly descending the steps into the temple court.
2: Depart from the precincts of this temple, ye doers of iniquity.
0: Look at them scramble out of his way. None of them question his authority. They're all rushing from the place with but one thought, to escape the holy wrath of Jesus.
3: Well, Caiaphas, high priest and son-in-law, do you think that scene was beautiful?
4: Now, what right had he to drive our men from the temple?
3: Well, he spoke with authority. That, my dear son-in-law, is all the right he needed.
4: Why didn't he drive everyone from the court? Why just our men?
3: Our money changers and merchants feared him. The others didn't. Fact is, they look upon that man as their savior, and they are right.
4: Annas, did you see that?
3: Well, I most certainly did.
4: That lame man threw away his crutches and is walking.
3: And that blind man, he can see.
4: Impossible.
3: But true. Furthermore, as your own eyes attest, that man is healing everyone of whatever disease he has.
4: No.
3: He must be the Messiah, wouldn't you say?
4: No.
3: Well, I'm your father-in-law. You can confide in me. I won't tell anyone.
4: I confess to nothing.
3: Well, the man is different. He has power we ourselves don't have.
4: I'll admit to nothing. Nothing!
5: After a time, those who had fled the temple in terror slowly drifted back. But what a change had taken place. The poor and the needy, the discouraged and distressed, are gathered about Jesus.
2: Fear not, I will deliver thee, and thou shalt glorify me. For this cause came I into the world.
5: The returning money changers and merchants saw the lame leap for joy, the blind beholding the face of their Redeemer, the hearts of the sufferers made glad, the dumb opening their lips in praise.
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0: He is the Messiah.
6: He cleansed me of my disease.
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0: Welcome to today's reading from the Bible, the Word of God. Thy word is a lamp unto my feet and a light unto my path.
1: Psalm 118. O give thanks to the Lord, for he is good, for his mercy endures forever. Let Israel now say, his mercy endures forever. Let the house of Aaron now say, his mercy endures forever. Let those who fear the Lord now say, his mercy endures forever. I called on the Lord in distress. The Lord answered me and set me in a broad place. The Lord is on my side. I will not fear. What can man do to me? The Lord is for me among those who help me. Therefore I shall see my desire on those who hate me. It is better to trust in the Lord than to put confidence in man. It is better to trust in the Lord than to put confidence in princes. All nations surrounded me, but in the name of the Lord I will destroy them. They surrounded me, yes, they surrounded me, but in the name of the Lord I will destroy them. They surrounded me like bees. They were quenched like a fire of thorns. For in the name of the Lord I will destroy them. You pushed me violently that I might fall, but the Lord helped me. The Lord is my strength and song, and he has become my salvation. The voice of rejoicing and salvation is in the tents of the righteous. The right hand of the Lord does valiantly. The right hand of the Lord is exalted. The right hand of the Lord does valiantly. I shall not die, but live, and declare the works of the Lord. The Lord has chastened me severely, but he has not given me over to death. Open to me the gates of righteousness. I will go through them, and I will praise the Lord. This is the gate of the Lord through which the righteous shall enter. I will praise you, for you have answered me and have become my salvation. The stone which the builders rejected has become the chief cornerstone. This was the Lord's doing. It is marvelous in our eyes. This is the day the Lord has made. We will rejoice and be glad in it. Save now, I pray, O Lord. O Lord, I pray, send now prosperity. Blessed is he who comes in the name of the Lord. We have blessed you from the house of the Lord. God is the Lord, and he has given us light. Bind the sacrifice with cords to the horns of the altar. You are my God, and I will praise you. You are my God. I will exalt you. O give thanks to the Lord, for he is good, for his mercy endures forever.
0: The Word of God, the Old Testament. And now we read from the New Testament.
1: The Epistle of Paul to the Galatians, chapter 2. Then after 14 years, I went up again to Jerusalem with Barnabas, and also took Titus with me. And I went up by revelation, and communicated to them that gospel which I preach among the Gentiles, but privately to those who were of reputation, lest by any means I might run, or had run in vain. Yet not even Titus, who was with me, being a Greek, was compelled to be circumcised. And this occurred because of false brethren secretly brought in, who came in by stealth to spy out our liberty which we have in Christ Jesus, that they might bring us into bondage, to whom we did not yield submission even for an hour, that the truth of the gospel might continue with you. But from those who seem to be something, whatever they were, it makes no difference to me. God shows personal favoritism to no man. For those who seemed to be something added nothing to me. But on the contrary, when they saw that the gospel for the uncircumcised had been committed to me, as the gospel for the circumcised was to Peter, for he who worked effectively in Peter for the apostleship to the circumcised also worked effectively in me toward the Gentiles. And when James, Cephas, and John, who seemed to be pillars, perceived the grace that had been given to me, they gave me and Barnabas the right hand of fellowship, that we should go to the Gentiles, and they to the circumcised. They desired only that we should remember the poor, the very thing which I also was eager to do. Now when Peter had come to Antioch, I withstood him to his face, because he was to be blamed. For before certain men came from James, he would eat with the Gentiles. But when they came, he withdrew and separated himself, fearing those who were of the circumcision. And the rest of the Jews also played the hypocrite with him, so that even Barnabas was carried away with their hypocrisy. But when I saw that they were not straightforward about the truth of the gospel, I said to Peter before them all, "If you, being a Jew, live in the manner of Gentiles and not as the Jews, why do you compel Gentiles to live as Jews? We who are Jews by nature, and not sinners of the Gentiles, knowing that a man is not justified by the works of the law, but by faith in Jesus Christ, even we have believed in Christ Jesus, that we might be justified by faith in Christ, and not by the works of the law. For by the works of the law no flesh shall be justified. But if, while we seek to be justified by Christ, we ourselves also are found sinners, is Christ therefore a minister of sin? Certainly not. For if I build again those things which I destroyed, I make myself a transgressor. For I, through the law, died to the law that I might live to God. I have been crucified with Christ. It is no longer I who live, but Christ lives in me. And the life which I now live in the flesh, I live by faith in the Son of God, who loved me and gave himself for me. I do not set aside the grace of God, for if righteousness comes through the law, then Christ died in vain.

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1: The two women were hiking the Appalachian Trail together when on June 30, 2013, one had to return home. The other, a retired nurse, chose to press on alone, but she became lost, her last diary entry saying, "When you find my body, please call my husband." 2 years later, a surveyor found her no longer alive. For a person of faith in God, it's important to stay on the pathway of God's Word. Society will insist it's not relevant. Some will say it's not accurate or not believable. Some will criticize mean or selfish or faulty Christians. But the Bible is still the Word of God, and it provides guidance for life in this world in preparation for the world to come, with David describing God's Word as a lamp to my feet and a light to my path in Psalm 119. Stay on God's path today, trusting in God and trusting in His Word. John Bradshaw, It Is Written.

boy would one day walk on water. 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
1: Okay, voice recorder on. This is Kim again with my daily diary for health class. I'm supposed to say what I did today to keep healthy. Well, today, I slept. No, I didn't sleep during the day because I was at school and my teachers don't like students sleeping in class. No, I didn't sleep during lunch break because today was curry rice day and I love curry rice. And no, I didn't sleep during band practice because I had a clarinet solo and my band teacher knows the difference between a clarinet and snoring. Although sometimes my clarinet sounds very much like snoring. I slept last night. I went to bed early and didn't wake up until my brother Carlos ran into the wall this morning. He does that a lot, especially when he's playing with our dog, Alexander. No one can sleep through that. Sleeping is important to my health because if I don't get a good night's sleep, I'm all tired and grouchy the next day. I can't concentrate in school and my grades go down. This makes my mom and dad upset because I'm supposed to be the smart one in the family. Carlos could be the smart one in the family if he'd stop running into walls. To make sure I get a good night's sleep, I relax in the evening and don't do stuff that would keep me awake, like eating a lot of food or exercising very hard right before I go to bed. I read a book or listen to my favorite music for a while. Then I say goodnight to everyone and drift off to dreamland. Oh, I love sleeping. As a matter of fact, that's what I'm going to do right now. Good night.
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The two women were hiking the Appalachian Trail together when on June 30, 2013, one had to return home. The other, a retired nurse, chose to press on alone, but she became lost, her last diary entry saying, "When you find my body, please call my husband." 2 years later, a surveyor found her no longer alive. For a person of faith in God, it's important to stay on the pathway of God's Word. Society will insist it's not relevant. Some will say it's not accurate or not believable. Some will criticize mean or selfish or faulty Christians. But the Bible is still the Word of God, and it provides guidance for life in this world in preparation for the world to come. With David describing God's Word as a lamp to my feet and a light to my path in Psalm 119. Stay on God's path today, trusting in God and trusting in His Word. John Bradshaw, It Is Written.

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1: After losing his godly mother when he was just 7 years old, John began to hang out with the wrong crowd. Disturbed by his delinquency, his father, a sea captain, began taking him along on ocean voyages. But John's life soon spiraled into increasingly bad behavior. After being pressed into the British Royal Navy, John gave up on God entirely. He adopted atheism, and he loved tormenting Christians with his blasphemy. Consumed with anger and hate, the rebel's life overflowed with misery and despair. Eventually, he signed on as a crew member on a slave ship. But through a strange turn of providence, John became a slave himself. When finally rescued, John continued in his reckless lifestyle of cursing, fighting, and drinking. But all of this dramatically changed during a terrifying storm at sea when John Newton, the author of the best love hymn, Amazing Grace, finally acknowledged his need of Christ. John Newton's dramatic and famous conversion certainly isn't unique. I personally know of thousands of remarkable accounts of people from all ages who've experienced total transformation through the incredible power, love, and grace of Christ, myself included. I invite you now to join me as I share my own personal testimony, and I pray that you'll be blessed. Everybody in life wants to be happy. And many people in the world think that happiness comes from either physical pleasure, or if I could be wealthy enough, or if I could be more beautiful or more popular, then I'd have real happiness. And so many people go through life dissatisfied with what they do have, wanting something else. And I've learned that happiness does not come from those things. Now, I'll start by giving you a little background, tell you about my parents briefly. Mother and father were as opposite as you could get. My mother grew up with a Jewish background, but she wasn't practicing. My father grew up with a Baptist background, but he pretty much became an atheist after World War II. He was a pilot, captain in the Air Force, and flew in Europe during World War II. But he became very successful. He started buying Army surplus planes and built it into an airline, delivering cargo, then delivering passengers. And at one time, he owned two airlines. He knew a lot of very wealthy, powerful people like Howard Hughes and others in that business. And he grew into a multimillionaire. Started in LA, moved the business to Miami, had a company called Batch Air. Here he is. This is wife number four, meeting Pope John Paul II. If you got enough money, he met presidents and he knew a lot of people. He was a philanthropist, gave a lot of money away. But that's where happiness comes from. My dad used to drink himself to sleep every night. He was so stressed. Jesus said, a man's life does not consist in the abundance of things he possesses. The Lord tells us, do not lay up treasures on earth for yourself. In our garage, we had Rolls Royce. This is not my dad's Rolls. I just grabbed one online. He had a white Rolls Royce, a Maserati. Stepmother had a Jaguar. Ferraris, I mean, they had all the toys, fighting, coldness, unhappiness in the family. And I thought, what's the purpose of life? Nobody seems to be happy. Thieves break through and steal, rust and moth corrupt, the Bible tells us. So that's dad's side. Mom, I don't know how they ever got married. He was a Republican, she was a Democrat, he was a redneck from Oklahoma, she was a hippie from New York City, and that's maybe why they divorced when I was 3 years of age. It didn't last that long. But mom was very talented. She did not have much formal education, but she could sing, she could write, she was an attractive lady. And she started writing songs for Elvis Presley when she was still a teenager and recorded two or three with Elvis. But she had songs that were in movies like Stagecoach, and she knew people like, you know, Frank Sinatra and Andy Williams recorded her songs, and she wrote some standards. She was an actress. If you've ever seen the movie The Ten Commandments, Mom had a really little part in that movie. And I tell the kids, I said, there goes Grandma. That was it. But she did some acting in a couple of movies in Hollywood. At that time, she started having kids, and so she gave that up. And She became a film critic, and I'm condensing her whole life very quickly, but she was the president of the film critics in Hollywood and Beverly Hills. And in that position, it's a very powerful position because she knew everybody in Hollywood. If a movie came out, and they spend millions of dollars on these movies, if the film critic gave a bad review, then their income went down. And so they were always afraid of the power of her. She was a film critic on Good Morning America and replaced Rona Barrett. And I just threw in a few pictures. I could just sit here all day and show you pictures of Mom, but like here's Mom with Muhammad Ali, with Sir Paul McCartney, Sylvester Stallone, Natalie Wood. Some people say she looked a little bit like Natalie Wood. Roger Moore, he was one of the James Bonds, Sally Field, who's still alive. There's Mom with Clint Eastwood and Paul Newman, and Benji the dog. I don't know if anyone remembers that. So I just show you these to let you know that when I was with Mom, the dad, I was born in Burbank, California, and dad and Mom split. He ended up moving his business to Miami Beach. Mom moved to New York City. My brother and I moved around through these different places. But when she died, she was all alone. And we saw growing up these people that had lots of money and they had lots of influence and fame. And we knew some of them that good-looking, wealthy, healthy, miserable, killed themselves. I used to think, why? Does life have any purpose? And so that was the thing that struck me. But then I decided I'm gonna try and have all the fun I can. I saw this commercial where it said, you only go around once in life, get all the gusto you can. I thought, all right, well, I'm going to die having fun. I'm going to just have as much fun as I can and just go out enjoying myself. And I started to live a very reckless life. I began using drugs. I started smoking when I was 13 because Mom and Dad both smoked. And I just take their cigarettes. Mom used to smoke pot. And one night she said, well, Doug, I know that you're going to end up being exposed to this out on the streets. And she said, I just assume you did it here at home. So she started to smoke pot with me two or three times a week, or hashish, and we'd eat ice cream and watch TV. But, you know, and so when I was with Mom, I began to use drugs at home, and then when I was with Dad in Florida, this is actually a Google Earth photo of the island that Dad lived on. It's still there today, Sunset Island number one, and he had that house on the top of the picture, right on the water with the dock. And had security guards that kept you from going on the island. The butler, the maid. Dad had a bar in the house, bigger than some bars you might find in a city. So whenever I wanted to go drink, my friends and I would go drink all we wanted. And so I learned how to drink with Dad. And he never realized it was missing because the butler kept replacing it, thinking Dad was just drinking more. And so my friends and I would often party during the day. And I started drinking. And by the way, all drugs are bad. But more of my friends have died from alcohol than anything. And I just mention that because I encounter Christians every now and then that think drinking a little bit is okay. I'll tell you, friends, one out of seven people that drinks becomes an alcoholic. And it causes all kinds of misery in our society. Christians shouldn't drink anything, any alcohol. But then I started getting into more and more trouble. I ran away from home the first time when I was 13, went up to the hills. I always felt drawn to the hills. Ran away the last time when I was 15. Dad said, I don't know what to do with you. I was getting into trouble with the police and drugs, and I'm condensing the story. I left home. It's actually a picture from when I was 16 years old, a passport picture, and just started hitchhiking. I went from Florida to Maine. I had lied on my driver's license. I'm born in 57. I turned the 7 into a 2 on my learner's permit. I used that permit to get one that said I was born 1952, which made me old enough to buy alcohol and to get a job. So I moved to Boston with some very undesirable friends. And we began to break into homes and to steal cars, steal televisions, and it was getting a little more heavy duty. And I had a part-time job as a security guard during that time. I know, it's really bizarre. And I never stole from the people I was guarding because I thought, well, they're paying me. They trust me. That wouldn't be right. But I had a friend who was a security guard, and he knew about my day job. See, I'd guard places at night. I'd steal during the day, because if you walk out of someone's apartment with a TV during the day, they think you're moving. You do it at night, you look suspicious. My friend, he found out about what my day job was, and he said, "Doug, your karma's going to get you." I said, "You going to turn me in?" He said, "No, your karma's going to get you." I said, "What's karma?" He said, "Whatever you do, it comes back." I said, "Ah, there's no God." He said, "There's no such thing." He said, "You'll see." And I started watching. You know, that principle is actually in the Bible, where it says, "Do unto others as you would have them do unto you. And with what measure you meet, it'll be measured back to you." And I, you know, they call it on the street, "What goes around comes around." I said, "No, there's no God." He said, "You'll find out." I don't know if he was praying for me or what was happening, but not too long after that, I woke up in my apartment in Boston, and my door was open, and my TV was gone, and my radio. And you should have seen, I was so indignant, I called the police and said, "You got to track down these thieves. What's happening to our neighborhood?" And I started watching, and everything I did backfired. I would steal something, and my friends were all thieves. They'd steal it from me. Or I'd steal something while I was drinking or high, and then I'd forget where I hid it, and I'd wake up and I couldn't find it. Or I'd risk my life to steal something, and it was broken. I'd steal a stereo and plug it in. It didn't even work. And you know what finally convinced me was a small thing. I didn't just quit stealing cold turkey. I tried to taper off. And because I noticed that I went to someone's house and I stole a box of Krusty's instant pancake mix. And I did it because I was very health conscious. I'm drinking and using drugs and smoking, but I only wanted whole wheat pancake mix because I was very health conscious. And so I stole this person's pancake mix, and it cost $1.19. The blue stamp of the price was on the top of the box. That very same day, some friends went through my place and they took my jar of Tang instant breakfast drink. Anyone remember that? And I had a brand new jar, and there on top of the jar, it was stamped $1.19. I looked at the pancake mix. My friends had drunk my whole jar. It was gone. And there was an empty jar with a lid. And I thought, crime doesn't pay. There must be a God. Once I realized there was a God, I thought, wow, I better start searching. Don't go anywhere, friends. In just a moment, we'll return for the rest of today's presentation. Did you know the Bible is the only book that has remained on the bestseller list year after year? Why? People everywhere testify there's something in the words of the Bible that can transform your life. But where did the Bible come from, and what's the best method for studying it? And is what it says really reliable? We have an inspiring free guide we'd like to give you that explains the history of the Bible and why you can always trust what it says. It's called The Ultimate Resource. And you'll also learn how to study the Bible and how its teachings can impact your daily life in many positive ways. To get your free copy, call the phone number on your screen and ask for offer number 104, or visit the web address. And after you read this resource, make sure and share it with a friend. Well, let's get back now to today's presentation and learn some more amazing facts from the Word of God. I wasn't interested in Christianity because I said, oh, they're all hypocrites. I was looking at Christians. Friends, if you want to find out what a Christian is, don't look at Christians. Look at Christ. People will let you down. Jesus will never let you down. And I said, oh, the Protestants in Ireland are blowing up the Catholics, and the Catholics are killing the Protestants, and they all say they love Jesus. He said, love your enemies, and they're trying to kill each other. They're all hypocrites. And this is back during the Beatles era. So I started getting into Eastern religions, and I was just searching through the whole gamut. I got into Hinduism and Buddhism. I was meditating. Got into the spiritual science of DNA, Shakti, transcendental meditation. I tried to mix it a little with the Jewish Kabbalah and some of the Rosicrucian teachings. And I just made this big old potluck stew of all these different religions trying to find God. Had gone to Catholic school. But I was so confused. And it was during this time, my father flew up to Boston. He said, Doug, you've got to go back to school. He said, your brother's sick. He said, I've got these companies. He said, you're just throwing your life away. You must get an education. And he said, I found a school I think will make you happy. I said, I'm not going back to military school. Back then they had no girls. They actually have girls at New York Military Academy now. They had none back then. I said, I'm not going back to an old boys school. And he said, I found a school. It's actually two boats that sail around the world. It's called Flint School Abroad. He says, there's girls on the boat. And he said, you'll go water skiing. You'll see all the world. You'll have adventures. And I thought, well, all right. So right from there, he flew me to Genoa, Italy, and I met the school. They were in Naples, and put me on this boat, and I found out I'd been tricked a little bit. This is actually from the website, a picture of the school, the two ships that we sailed on. And it was a school for the children of wealthy politicians and millionaires that had gotten involved in drugs or some cult to get them out of their environment and to try and straighten them out through isolation. Very expensive, very sophisticated, and they teach atheism. They indoctrinate you with atheism. They show you films of Darwin. You're always reading Ayn Rand books. I mean, it was, and now I'm very religious. Now I'm meditating, trying to find God in my DNA. And I was playing my flute down in my cabin, and I sort of rebelled. I got into a lot of trouble. And one thing I learned, though, that I thought was very interesting is, even though now everyone on board claimed to be an atheist, we were sailing from Northern Africa over to Spain just before Christmas. And we encountered a terrible storm. And I know on a map, the Mediterranean doesn't look very big, but if you get out in the middle of it in a storm, it looks very big. And the waves got to be 25, 30 feet. And the bow of the ship was going through the waves and parts of the wave would roll across the boat and things were washing overboard. The wind picked up, it was like a hurricane, and the sail ripped, and the boat's rocking back and forth. So you go below deck, and everybody's bunks and books and things were all tossed helter-skelter in the bottom of the ship, and everybody was seasick. And the captain was seasick, and the water was very cold, and the captain said, look, if you get blown overboard, we need to let you know. You have to be very careful because we can't turn around and get you. We will mark the spot. But in this storm, if we turn around, we'll capsize. I mean, it was that scary. What do you think atheists do in a storm when they think they're going to die? Nobody needed any lessons. And everybody knew what to say. So, and I was praying too. And they're all making promises. People know what to confess when they're about to die. They don't need any. They know what's wrong. Well, about this time, when they gave us Christmas break, I took off. I said, I'm never going back to this school again. I went home, I sold everything I had to my brother, and I took off and I started hitchhiking from Miami, Florida to California. My grandparents lived in Desert Hot Springs, and I had found a cave when I was 15 years old, hitchhiking around the country, found a cave, and I thought, I'm gonna go move back up in that cave. I'm gonna now find God in nature. And so I did that. On my way across, I got stuck hitchhiking in Oklahoma. Now, this is Christmas time, and it was freezing cold. And I had come from Florida, and I wasn't thinking, and I've got this thin windbreaker jacket and no warm clothes, and the weather is below freezing, and I'm out on the interstate begging for a ride, and I thought I was going to die out there. And I spent hours out there, and nobody would pick me up. I was hungover from drinking and playing pool the day before. I'd lost all my money in making silly bets, and I became very desperate. I was a pretty rotten person. I said, Lord, I prayed. I said, will you please help me? I didn't even know how to pray, but I prayed the simple prayer. I asked God for four things. I said, will you please help me get a ride to where I'm going? I still had like 1,500 miles to go. Will you please help me get some food? I'm hungry. I said, please help me get some money. I'm broke. And I said, please give me a ride with someone normal, because I got hitchhiking. I kept getting picked up by crazy people, or they had ulterior motives, or they were drunk and nearly scared me half to death. As soon as I finished praying, the next vehicle stopped and picked me up, took me 1,500 miles to the door of Palm Springs of where I was going, fed me all the way out. I didn't ask him to. He gave me $40 when he dropped me off that I didn't ask for. I also did not ask for him to preach to me all the way from Oklahoma to Palm Springs, California. This guy was a born-again Christian. So when I prayed for a ride, God said, I'm waiting for the right ride, Doug. And this guy picked me up. He was just very nice. And whenever we stopped to eat, he said, let me buy your food. And I had to listen to him or jump out of the car. And so, you know, I pick up hitchhikers and I witness to them now. I still do that. And I find it helps if you wait until you're doing about 65 and then you make your gospel presentation. And then you turn and look at them and then you accelerate and say, would you like to accept Jesus? No, I do. I still pick up hitchhikers. I don't do that, though. So this time now I was going to find God through nature. And this is some pictures that my brother actually took of when I'm 17 years old at this point. And I went up to the cave, and I found a cave that was several thousand feet above Palm Springs. And then you go back down in this valley, and right by the cave there was water. The mountain was 11,000 feet. It's Mount San Jacinto. There's actually a picture of it. I think it's the next picture there. So water always came down by the cave. And it's a very isolated spot, even though you're in Southern California. And I lived in the cave. I never wore any clothes. It was warm. And I thought, I'm going to find God in nature. And I even had a Bible argument. Adam and Eve were naked. This is God's plan. Now, I went to town. I put clothes in because you don't last very long walking around like that in town. The one time I did go to town and I forgot, but that's another story. And so I would panhandle. I'd play the flute and I'd dig around in the dumpster. Now, think about this. When my grandparents found out, they told my father, they said, Doug is getting his food out of the garbage behind the market. My father worked so hard so that we would not be poor like he was during the Depression. And, you know, his father died when he was 7, and he and his brothers had to work so hard to fight off poverty. And he thought, I never want my kids to do that. And they said, Doug is getting his food out of the garbage can. How do you think that made him feel? That just broke him. How do you think your Heavenly Father feels when He gives His Son to save you from sin and we go to the devil's dumpster for happiness? It breaks His heart. It's not going to satisfy you. Well, the miracle that I didn't share with you, oh, by the way, here's a picture. I'm in my cave with my cat Stranger, and I found one picture where I had my clothes on. Thought I'd share that with you. The miracle is in my cave. Somebody had left a Bible in the cave. When I moved into the cave, other people had camped there. There was soot on the ceiling, and there were some old sleeping bags and pots and pans and a Bible. Well, I didn't pay much attention to it, but after about 6 months, I thought, I'm going to read the Bible so I can argue with Christians, because I kept meeting these Christians, and I thought they were so ignorant. I said, no, I believed in reincarnation, and they were just, I said, Bible's been changed. You can't believe the Bible. It's fables and fairy tales, So I said, I'm going to read the Bible so I can argue with them, because I felt ignorant. They'd say, are you born again? I thought, what do they mean? Are you washed in the blood? And I thought, that was gory. What are they talking about? So I began to read the Bible, and I got bogged down in the Old Testament. Someone said, Doug, you need to go to the New Testament. So I went to the New Testament, and I read Matthew, Mark. I read about Jesus, Matthew, Mark, Luke, and John. Every day I'd make banana bread from the day-old bananas I got from the market. And I'd eat banana bread, and I'd read the Bible. And I kept saying, this can't be true. No, this can't be true. But a voice kept telling me this is the truth, and just the teachings of Jesus. I finally came to the same conclusion as C.S. Lewis. He says, you really, when you encounter Jesus, you've only got three options. He's either a liar, he's a lunatic, or he's Lord. And I said, well, he's not crazy, because he said the most profound things I've ever heard. He's not a liar because he could have lied to save his life. Everything he said resonated with truth. My only option is this man was telling the truth, that God became a man to save us from our sins. And then I knew what that meant, is that I needed to ask him to save me. And while I was only 17, I had a pretty good record of sin. And so up there in the cave, I got on my knees and I said, Lord, I'm a mess, but if you would forgive me and give me some purpose for living. I was the number one first class zero. I was running around in the mountains, eating out of garbage cans, using drugs, drinking, stealing, thought I was spiritual, long hair and a beard. I mean, I was just a big zero. I said, Lord, if you'd give me some purpose for living. And he came into my heart and began to transform me. And I felt so happy. I felt a peace and a joy that now every time someone came by my cave hiking, I started giving Bible studies. First Bible studies, I had no clothes on. But they didn't have any clothes on either. So, you know, the Lord meets us where we're at. And I think, you know, God, he's very patient. I was absolutely sincere, and I was giving Bible studies to people. And then I said, Lord, maybe you don't want me to live in a cave forever. I said, I want to tell people about you, but I don't know how that's going to happen. I said, I'm in a cave, but I feel this desire to tell. I said, Lord, if you want me to tell other people about you, you've got to work this out. So a quick story. After I prayed that prayer, and I said, Lord, if you want me to tell other people about you, I don't know how I'm going to do it. I'm a hermit. I go down to town. I call my mother, collect. I used to check in. She said, just tell me you're alive once every couple weeks. So I call mom. She said, I'm glad you called. She said, are you going to be at your cave next week? I said, yeah. She said, I'm going to come visit you. I said, what? I said, you can't get up there. She said, no, I'm bringing a film crew with a helicopter. They want to interview you. They think it's interesting that a millionaire son is living in a cave. And NBC rented a helicopter and a film crew. They flew me up to the cave. This is actually that day in front of the cave. They flew mom in with a helicopter. This is Bill Applegate. It was on national television 3 times, and they said, why are you doing this? And I was able to share a quick testimony. Right after I said, Lord, if you want me to tell anyone, I don't know how I'm going to tell anyone, I live in the cave. He sends a film crew to my cave. That's when I started thinking, maybe he will give me an opportunity to tell other people.
0: 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It's sure to be a blessing. And thank you for your continued support as we take the gospel of Jesus Christ to the world. We hope you'll join us next week as we delve deep into the Word of God to explore more amazing facts. This presentation was brought to you by the Friends of the Amazing Facts Ministry.

The two women were hiking the Appalachian Trail together when on June 30, 2013, one had to return home. The other, a retired nurse, chose to press on alone, but she became lost, her last diary entry saying, "When you find my body, please call my husband." 2 years later, a surveyor found her no longer alive. For a person of faith in God, it's important to stay on the pathway of God's Word. Society will insist it's not relevant. Some will say it's not accurate or not believable. Some will criticize mean or selfish or faulty Christians. But the Bible is still the Word of God, and it provides guidance for life in this world in preparation for the world to come, with David describing God's Word as a lamp to my feet and a light to my path in Psalm 119. Stay on God's path today, trusting in God and trusting in His Word. John Bradshaw, It Is Written.

0: Welcome to Secrets Unsealed, a nonprofit ministry of the Fresno Central Seventh-day Adventist Church. Our ministry is committed to the proclamation of God's end-time message as found in Revelation 14, 6 through 12. We hope you enjoy this presentation, after which you will receive information on how to contact us.
1: As we study our topic this evening, titled The Devastating Implications of Futurism, I would like to begin by reading a statement from the book Testimonies for the Church, volume 5 and page 292. Sometimes I come across people who tell me that they don't think that it's really important to study all of these issues relating to Bible prophecy. In fact, as I mentioned in the presentation on Sabbath morning, there was one individual that told me, "I don't much care what's coming, all I care is who's coming." And I told him, if you don't understand what's coming, you're probably going to accept the wrong who. If it wasn't important for us to know things as they're going to wind down, Christ would not have spent all the time that he did, for example, in Matthew chapter 24, presenting a sequence of signs that would precede the second coming. We wouldn't have in the Bible so much about the time of trouble and the close of probation and the judgment and other events unless these events had importance. In fact, the Bible would not even mention the millennium if it wasn't important. Why in the world would God talk to us about the millennium if that takes place after everybody's case has been decided? It must be that even for those who are living in this world today and those who will be saved in the kingdom, there are important elements to understand about the millennium, even though all cases at that point have been decided. Ellen White, in this comment, tells us the extreme importance of knowing the truth, and the danger of entertaining error. And this is what she says. Error is never harmless. It never sanctifies, but always brings confusion and dissension. It is always dangerous. What is error? It is always dangerous. The enemy has great power over minds that are not thoroughly fortified by prayer and established in Bible truth. Very significant statement. Error is never harmless. She says error is always dangerous. And so when it comes to Bible prophecy, we better make sure that we're not entertaining error. We should be certain that we are studying the truth and understanding the truth as it is in Jesus. Now, as we begin our study this evening, I want to review the historical sequence of Daniel chapter 7. By using the method that I have called the historical flow method. It's also known as historicism. Now, you'll be able to answer as I go along. In Daniel chapter 7, we have a lion. What does the lion represent? The lion represents Babylon, and the kingdom of Babylon governed from 605 to 539 BC. Then you have a bear. What does the bear represent? The kingdom of Medo-Persia, which ruled from 539 to 331 BC. Then we have, of course, a leopard. What does the leopard represent? It represents the kingdom of Greece, which ruled from the year 331 to 168 BC. Then, of course, we have this dragon beast, also known as the nondescript beast, because there's no animal in real life that is similar to this one. And what does this fourth dragon beast represent? It represents the kingdom of Rome, And by the way, Rome governed from 168 BC to 476 AD. And then, of course, from this fourth beast come forth from the head how many horns? 10 horns. What do the 10 horns represent? The 10 kingdoms into which the Roman Empire was divided. It's what today is called Europe, or the United States of Europe, it's called now. So in other words, the 10 kingdoms represent the nations of Europe that arose after the Roman Empire fell apart or was fragmented. And then, of course, among the 10 horns, and by the way, those 10 horns are complete in the year 476 AD. When the Roman Empire falls, in 476, you have these four kingdoms which take the place of the Roman Empire, and 10 kingdoms. And then among those 10 horns, among those 10 kingdoms, rises another what? Another little horn. And that little horn represents what system? The little horn represents the Roman Catholic system, the Roman Catholic papacy. We're not talking about individuals in this system. We're talking about the system itself, the organizational structure, if you please. And how long did the Roman Catholic papacy govern, at least in its first stage? It governed for 1,260 days, which are really years. And of course, the dates for the Roman Catholic papacy in its first stage are 538 to 1798 AD. What happened in 1798? In 1798, a deadly wound was given to this system by France when the Pope, Pius VI, was taken captive. He was actually deposed from his throne, and he was taken captive to France, where he died in Valence in the year 1799. It was the intention of Napoleon and the French government to do away with the Roman Catholic papacy. They didn't quite do that. They didn't do away with the papacy as a religious system, but they did take away from the papacy its civil power, the ability to use the secular power to accomplish its purposes. Now, do you have this sequence clearly in mind? Yes? What principle are we applying here? We're applying the method, the historical flow method. It begins, the fulfillment begins in the days when the prophet wrote. It flows throughout the course of history, culminating up till now what we've studied in 1798. Of course, we're going to go beyond that in a few moments when we go to the book of Revelation. Are there any gaps in this sequence? No. One kingdom falls, the next one rises. That kingdom falls, the next one rises. That kingdom falls, the next one rises, and so on. In other words, there are no gaps. So let me ask you, can you know at every stage in history where you are in the flow or the sequence of Bible prophecy? Of course you can. And God intended it that way, so that we know exactly where we are and how close we are to the end, to final events. Now, I would like to go back to Daniel chapter 7 and verse 25 and notice what this little horn did. Daniel chapter 7 and verse 25. We've read this verse before, but we want to read it again. It says there, speaking about the little horn, "And he shall speak great words against the Most High." Don't forget that. He shall speak great words against the Most High. "And he shall wear out the saints of the Most High, and think to change," what? "Times and laws," or as most versions say, "times and the law," in singular. So he will think to change times and laws, and now notice this, "they shall be given into his hand until a time and times and the dividing of time." So how long was this little horn going to be able to speak great words against the Most High, persecute the saints of the Most High, and think that he could change times and the law? How long would he have power to do this? What was his allotted period of time? It was time, times and the dividing of time. Now, how much is that? That's 3.5 years. Each year in the Bible, the prophetic year has 360 days. So if you have 3.5 years times 360 days, how much does that give you? If you multiply, you'll discover that the result is 1,260. So in other words, time times and the dividing of time is 1,260 days, and applying the year-day principle, it's 1,260 what? Years. Is that clear in your mind? Now let's go to Revelation chapter 12. Revelation chapter 12. And I want to read verse 14. Revelation chapter 12 and verse 14. And you're going to tell me if this is referring to the same historical period as the time of the little horn. It says there, "And to the woman were given two wings of a great eagle, that she might fly into the wilderness, into her place, where she is nourished for a time and times and a half a time from the face of the serpent." What does the woman represent? The woman represents the church. And the woman flees to the wilderness because the serpent wants to destroy her. Now we know that the little horn is an emissary of whom? Is an emissary of the serpent. Because in Daniel it says the little horn did this. In Revelation it says that the serpent wanted the death of the woman. And so we know that the power behind the little horn is whom? The power behind the little horn is none less than Satan. Now let me ask you, is this period the same period of Daniel 7 verse 25? Time, times, the dividing of time. The same identical period. So it must refer to the same 1,260 years. Now go with me to Revelation chapter 12 and verse 17. Revelation 12 verse 17. And let me ask you this question. Is Revelation 12, 17 coming after Revelation 12 verse 14 in time? Yes, because Revelation 12 is describing a sequence of events. It begins by talking about a woman who has a child in her womb. The child has not been born yet. The dragon stands next to the woman to devour the child when he's going to be born. Who is that child? That child represents Christ. So we find that Revelation 12 begins in the days of Christ, when Christ is born. What empire was governing when Christ was born? Rome. And then, of course, it moves on to the 1,260 days or years. Is that the same period as Daniel chapter 7, verse 25? Absolutely. But now I want you to notice Revelation 12 and verse 17. It speaks about a remnant. A remnant which is going to arise after the 1,260 years. And notice what we find there. "And the dragon was wroth with the woman." That means he was angry with the woman. "And went to make war with the remnant of her seed, which keep the commandments of God and have the testimony of Jesus Christ." Does this remnant arise after the 1,260 years? Absolutely. What two characteristics does this remnant have? First of all, it keeps the what? The commandments of God. Now, let me ask you this question. Which work of the little horn does that counteract? Daniel 7:25 says that he thought he could change what? The law. But God now raises up a remnant that teaches that you're supposed to what? Keep the commandments of God. And they actually keep the commandments of God. But you notice also in Daniel 7 and verse 25 that the little horn thought that he could change what? The times. Now, what does God raise up in the remnant church to correct that point where the little horn thinks he can change the times? God raises up the testimony of Jesus Christ to correct that. Now, do you remember what we studied when we dealt with the times in the book of Daniel and in other places of Scripture? What does it mean to change the times? It means to attempt to change the order of events, prophetic events that God has established. It means trying to change God's prophetic calendar, in other words. So let me ask you, was God going to raise up a people in the end that instead of breaking the commandments of God, as the little horn says you're supposed to do, would actually keep the commandments of God? Absolutely. Would God raise up a people which would correct the problem, the second problem, the change in the times? Would God raise up the gift of prophecy in order to show what God's true prophetic calendar is like? Yes. In fact, let's notice what the testimony of Jesus is. Revelation chapter 19 and verse 10 identifies what the testimony of Jesus is. We should let Revelation explain Revelation. Notice Revelation chapter 19 and verse 10. An angel appears to John, and it says here, "And I fell at his feet to worship him. And he said unto me, See thou do it not. I am thy fellow servant, and of thy brethren that have the what? The testimony of Jesus." Is that the same expression we found in Revelation 12, 17? Yes. Does the remnant have the testimony of Jesus? Yes. Does Satan hate the testimony of Jesus? Yes, he does. And so it says, "Thy brethren that have the testimony of Jesus, worship God, for the testimony of Jesus is the spirit of prophecy." What is the testimony of Jesus? It is the spirit of prophecy. Now, who is it that gives the gift of prophecy? It's the Holy Spirit. It's one of the gifts of the Holy Spirit. And so when it says here that the testimony of Jesus is the spirit of prophecy, it's referring to a gift which the Holy Spirit gives to the remnant church, which is the gift of what? The gift of prophecy. What do you suppose would be the purpose of that gift of prophecy? Does that gift have something to correct? What does it have to correct? It has to correct the change in the times that has been made by the little horn. Are you understanding me? So in other words, God raises up a remnant to correct the two things that the little horn did. And somebody might say, "Oh, come on, Pastor, that's a stretch." Let me tell you why it's not a stretch. Because in both Daniel, in Daniel chapter 7, verse 25, it speaks about the little horn thinking he can change the times and the law for 1260 years. Right? And we just read in Revelation chapter 12, it speaks about the dragon persecuting the woman for 1260 years. And after that period, God raises up a remnant who keeps the commandments of God and has the gift of prophecy in its midst. In other words, the purpose of the remnant is to counteract these two aspects of the work of the little horn. Is this clear in your mind? Now it'll become clearer and clearer as we go along. Now we need to go to the sequence of powers in Revelation 13. Go with me to Revelation chapter 13, verses 1 and 2. Revelation chapter 13, verses 1 and 2. And you tell me if Revelation and Daniel are supposed to be studied together. Obviously they are. It says there in verse 1, "And I stood upon the sand of the sea and saw a beast rise up out of the sea, having seven heads and 10 horns, and upon his horns 10 crowns, and upon his heads the name of blasphemy." And now notice, "And the beast which I saw was like unto a leopard, and his feet as the feet of a bear, and his mouth as the mouth of a lion. And the dragon gave him his power and his seat and great authority." Now, isn't that interesting? What does verse 2 make you think about? It makes you think of Daniel 7. How many beasts did we have in Daniel 7? We had 4 beasts. How many beasts do we have in Revelation 13, verse 2? How many? We got 5, technically speaking. But do we have a lion in Daniel 7? Do we have a lion in Revelation 13? Do we have a bear in both? Do we have a leopard in both? Do we have a dragon beast in both? Does the dragon have 10 horns in both? Absolutely. But in Daniel, the dragon with the 10 horns gives his authority to the little horn. Whereas in Revelation 13, The dragon with 10 horns gives his authority to whom? To the beast. So the little horn is the same power as what? The little horn is the same power as the beast. Now, my question is this: how long does the beast govern after the dragon with 10 horns gives him, as it says in Revelation 13, gives him his power, his seat, and great authority? How long does this beast rule? Go with me to Revelation 13, verse 5. Revelation 13 and verse 5. And I want you to notice that he does the same things as the little horn. It says in verse 5, "And there was given unto him a mouth speaking great things and blasphemies." Is that true of the little horn also? Is that what the little horn did? Yes. And let's skip to verse 7. And then we'll come back to verse 5. It says in verse 7, "And it was given unto him to make war with the saints and to overcome them." Is that the same thing we found in Daniel 7 about the little horn? Yes. Now, what about the time period? Notice what it says in the last half of verse 5. "And there was given unto him a mouth speaking great things and blasphemies, and power was given unto him to continue how long? 42 months. How long did the beast rule after the dragon with 10 horns gave him his power? 42 months. Now, do you think maybe the 42 months are the same as the 1260 days and the time, times, and dividing of time? Think perhaps maybe? Of course. We've already shown in verse 2 that you have the same sequence. You have lion, bear, leopard, dragon with 10 horns gives his power and authority to the beast. Just like in Daniel 7, you have lion, bear, leopard, dragon, beast with 10 horns and gives his power to the little horn. Is the little horn the same as the beast? Yes, the beast does the same things as the little horn does. Now, if you multiply 42 months times 30 days, which each month has, each prophetic month has, how long does that give you? If you do the operation, the total is 1,260 days. God has given us three ways of checking this time period out. He's expressed it as 1,260 days in Revelation 12. He's given the figure as time, times, and the dividing of time. And he also has given this time period as 42 months. Do you see how Daniel and Revelation go together? They dovetail together. They have to be studied together, in fact. Now, I want you to notice that in Revelation 13, there are two things missing. This is the interesting thing. You remember the little horn? It says that the little horn, first of all, spoke great words against the Most High, right? It persecuted or wore out the saints of the Most High. It says that it ruled how long? Time, times, and the dividing of time. And it also says that it thought it could change the times and the law. But you know, you look at Revelation 13, and in Revelation 13, you find, yes, the great words against the Most High. We just read it. Also, it says that he will persecute the saints of the Most High. That's also in Revelation 13. It also says that he's going to rule for 42 months. That's also in Revelation chapter 13. But the other two aspects, the change in the law and the change in the times, appear to be absent in Revelation chapter 13. Where did the change in the times and the change in the law go in Revelation 13? They're mentioned in Daniel 7:25, but they're not there in Revelation 13. And so you wonder what's happening here. Well, let me tell you what's happening. Let me express it in the form of a question. Do you think the devil is going to want to counteract the work of this remnant that God raised up after the 1260 years to try and impose the change in the law and to try and teach the false prophetic scenario that the little horn created? Do you think so? Do you think the devil's going to take this lying down, this idea, you know, of a remnant who is going to say that we're supposed to keep all of the commandments of God, not as it's been changed by the little horn, and this remnant that has the gift of prophecy to set things straight when it comes to the prophetic calendar, is the devil going to work to try and counteract in the end time the work of the remnant? Of course he is. Now the question is, how does he do it? He does it in two areas. First of all, if you read Revelation 13, the last several verses, actually verses 11 to 18, you're going to find that a second beast which, by the way, is the United States. Represents the United States. We don't have time here to prove it. In the series on the three angels, I have a whole lecture on the United States in Bible prophecy. I go through all of the characteristics. But that second beast is the United States. And the ironic thing is that this beast helps the first beast recover its power. And this second beast actually forces everyone to receive what? To receive the mark of the beast. Now, I can read you statements from Roman Catholic sources where they say that the mark of their authority is that they have been able to change the law of God. They say the mark of our authority is the fact that we keep Sunday. The church has changed the day of rest from Sabbath to Sunday. So, is the false day of worship, which was changed by the little horn, going to be imposed by force of law at the end of time? Is the change of the law, in other words, going to be enforced? Yes. You see, in Revelation 13, it doesn't speak about changing the law. It speaks about imposing the mark of the beast. But the change in the law was the change of the rest day. The mark of the beast is the imposition of that rest day, when the remnant are proclaiming that we're supposed to keep all of the commandments of God. Now, what about the true gift of prophecy in the remnant? We've noticed that the gift of prophecy is called the testimony of Jesus, that God is going to have in the remnant church a true prophet who will point out God's correct prophetic scenario. Do you suppose the devil is going to also try and counteract the true gift of prophecy? Of course he is. How is he going to do it? Notice Revelation 16, verse 13. This power, this second power, has a very unique name. Revelation chapter 16 and verse 13. Notice the name that is given to this power that enforces the mark of the beast in honor of the beast. It says there the following, Revelation 16 and verse 13. And I saw three unclean spirits like frogs come out of the mouth of the dragon, and out of the mouth of the beast, and out of the mouth of the what? Of the false prophet. Wow. By the way, do you know those are the three beasts of Revelation 12 and 13? In Revelation 12, you have a dragon. The dragon that wants to kill the child when the child is born. Revelation 13, 1 through 10, you have the sea beast, the beast that arises from the sea. And then you have a second beast in Revelation 13 that rises from the earth. That beast is called here what? The false prophet. Do you suppose the devil is going to use this power to try and teach his counterfeit prophetic scenario, particularly in the United States of America? Absolutely. That's why he's called the false prophet. So in the end time, what is the battle going to be over? The battle is going to be between the commandments of God and the commandments of men, and the true gift of prophecy and the false gift of prophecy, a true prophetic scenario and a false prophetic scenario. Are you with me or not? In other words, the issues are the commandments of God and the testimony of Jesus Christ. Those are the two characteristics that the devil hates. Why does the devil hate those two characteristics? Because he hates God's law, and because he hates prophecy as it has been taught by God. Are you clear on this point? Now, Satan hates the historical flow method. He hates historicism. And the reason why he hates historicism is because historicism points out in detail how prophecy is going to develop in the future, step by step. I mean, what part don't you understand?

So who, if this beast is the Roman Catholic papacy that governed 1260 years, if the wound is going to be healed, the wound of whom is going to be healed? The papacy is going to be healed. Do you know that when the papacy received its deadly wound, there wasn't a nation in the world that wanted to have any sort of relationship with the Roman Catholic papacy when it received its deadly wound? They kept it at arm's length. In fact, I have statements by Roman Catholic theologians where they say that the Roman Catholic Church, the last 200 years, has been inactive because it cannot use the secular governments of the world to accomplish its purposes. You see, the genius of the Roman Catholic system, it's a church, but the genius is that it is able to use the power of the state. It used the powers of Europe to accomplish its purposes. But when France rose against it, the help of the secular power was removed. You remember that I read a statement from Ellen White where she says that if the secular governments today remove their restraint from the papacy, her persecutions would awaken once again? Do you know there's a Roman Catholic theologian that says that in the minority, we are a lamb. In equality, we are a serpent. And in the majority, we are a lion. Do you catch the point that he's trying to make? Right now, this system is at the serpent stage. Inequality, sly, working underground, gaining the respect and admiration even of Protestant leaders in the world, even secular leaders of the world. Satan hates historicism, because historicism reveals clearly who the Antichrist is, when and where he will arise. Let me ask you, when is he going to arise? After the church is raptured to heaven? No! Is he going to arise in the Middle East? No! Because he comes up from the head of that dragon beast, which is Rome. It must be a Roman system. Are you understanding me? So this method points out who the Antichrist is, when he has ruled and will rule, where he is going to arise, what he is going to do, who is going to help him regain his power, the United States of America. Also, historicism, or the historical flow method, gives us a clear picture of the issues that will be involved in the final conflict, doesn't it? It shows that the issues will be the commandments of God. It will have to do with two different prophetic scenarios, two different points of view concerning how prophecy is going to be fulfilled. Furthermore, the historicist method points out when and where the remnant was going to arise. It would have to be after 1798 in the United States, because it says there, in the verse immediately before, Revelation 12, verse 16, that the earth helped the woman and swallowed the waters of persecution that were spewed out by the dragon after the woman. And of course, the earth there is a symbol of the territory of the United States. And so we know by applying historicism where and when the remnant was going to arise, and by the way, also what its message and mission was going to be. In other words, historicism shows us everything. It gives us a clear view of the identity of Antichrist, when he would arise, where he would arise, what he would do, who would help him, also the issues involved, also when and where the remnant would arise, what their message and what their mission would be. And of course, the devil doesn't want anybody to know any of these things. And so the devil has done his utmost to try and destroy historicism as a method, the historical flow method, as I like to call it. I want to read you some statements that I read once before about historicism. Do you know how many historicist churches there are today? Do you know how many churches in the world interpret prophecy the way that we have done in this seminar? Only one, the Seventh-day Adventist Church. Do you know that practically all of the Protestant churches around the time of the Reformation used this method? Lutherans, Presbyterians, the Reformed Church, Methodists, they all use this historical flow method that we've discussed in this seminar. But they've gone astray from their roots. In fact, I like to say that if Martin Luther resurrected today, he would die of a heart attack.

0: If John Calvin resurrected today, he would not recognize the Presbyterian Church because these churches have gone so far astray from their prophetic roots. They're unrecognizable, in fact. Now let me read you a statement from Richard Kyle. This is not a Seventh-day Adventist. He used to be a Plymouth Brethren. He used to be a dyed-in-the-wool futurist. He says this, despite, speaking about the Millerite movement, despite its visibility, the Millerite movement had little influence on subsequent end-time thinking. Notice, what does he say? The Millerite movement had little influence on subsequent end-time thinking. It did, however, have three long-term effects. You know, William Miller is the one who predicted that Jesus was going to come October 22, 1844, and it never happened. And so those who had heard his message, most of them got discouraged. They left. There was only a small remnant that restudied the prophecies and discovered that Jesus was not going to come to this earth in 1844, but he was beginning his work of the pre-Advent investigative judgment in the heavenly sanctuary, in the most holy place. In other words, they were not wrong about the date. They were wrong about the event which was going to take place on that date. He says three results from the Millerite movement. Number one, Millerism spawned the Seventh-day Adventist Church, and that's true. Number two, it discredited historicist premillennialism, causing it to fade out almost entirely after 1844. And number three, the Millerite fiasco demonstrated the perils of setting definite dates for Christ's return. For those of you who say, well, how did the Adventist Church originate with someone who set a date for Christ's coming? Well, that was wrong. Because the Bible says that no one knows the day or the hour. There will be no more dates for the second coming or for any other prophetic event. 1844 was the last date. Now notice also what he says in his book, The Last Days Are Here Again, page 102. He says, the great disappointment of 1844 had decimated historicist premillennialism. That's the view that we've been sharing in this seminar. And then he says this, but a futurist premillennialism called dispensationalism soon arrived on the scene. In other words, futurism came on the scene and took the place of historicism. Another scholar, Thomas Ice, also a futurist, a dispensationalist, says this, historicism, once the dominant view of Protestants from the Reformation until the middle of the last century, and by the way, he's writing in 1999, so the last century would be the 1800s. What would be the middle of the 1800s? 1844, approximately, yes. See, he knows his history. Historicism, once the dominant view of Protestants from the Reformation until the middle of the last century, appears to exert little attraction as a system of prophetic interpretation to conservative Christians. And then he puts in parentheses, outside of Seventh-day Adventist circles. Then he says this, within evangelicalism, that's conservative Protestantism, during the last 150 years, futurism has grown to dominate and overcome historicism. So what are the two prophetic scenarios that are in a life and death battle or struggle? Historicism and what? And futurism. And this is historicism's last stand. If it wasn't for the Seventh-day Adventist Church, historicism would totally disappear from the world, and the devil would be very, very happy. Let me tell you why. Futurism changes the time of the appearance of the Antichrist. What does futurism say? They say the Antichrist is going to arise where? He's going to arise over in the Middle East. But according to Bible prophecy, where was the Antichrist going to arise? In Europe, in Rome. Does he change the place? So the devil says, look east! And so the devil works west. Secondly, we find that futurism changes the place for the appearance of the Antichrist. Not only the time, not only projected to the future after the church is raptured to heaven, but it also changes the place. Instead of Rome, it's where? Jerusalem. So everybody, don't look for the Antichrist anywhere in Europe right now. All of this is future, and it's going to be in the Middle East, not in Rome, not in the United States. Also, futurism changes the manner in which the Antichrist will appear, because they say he's going to be a blasphemous individual who will hate Christianity and persecute the Jews. He doesn't even claim to be a Christian. You know, how many people are going to be fooled by that? I mean, they say that the Antichrist is going to sit in the rebuilt Jerusalem temple. He's going to have a big crown with the number 666 on it. How many people is that going to fool? Not very many. Oh, that's the Antichrist. He clearly identified himself by having 666 on his crown. Is that the manner in which the Antichrist is going to appear? Dave Hunt himself says that it's going to be like Judas, posing as Christ, speaking the words of Christ, manifesting the actions of Christ, but at the same time betraying Christ. So futurism changes the manner in which the Antichrist will appear. They're expecting one type of Antichrist when there will appear a different type of Antichrist, and they won't be ready because they're expecting the wrong type. Futurism also changes the parties involved in the final conflict. You see, they say that the final conflict is going to be in the Valley of Megiddo between the Russians and the Arabs and the Chinese coming against literal Israel. And so everybody looks for turmoil in the Middle East, Afghanistan, Iraq. They say, wow, prophecy's being fulfilled. But what they don't realize is that according to the book of Revelation and Daniel, the final battle is going to be between two types of Christians. Are you with me or not? It's not going to be unbelievers against believers. It's going to be two different kinds of believers. In other words, it's going to culminate with the same scenario that it began with Cain and Abel. The only difference between the conflict between Cain and Abel and the end time conflict is that at the beginning it involved two individuals, whereas at the end time it's going to involve two worldwide groups. But the issues are the same. Obedience and what? And worship. Will you obey God and do what he said? Will you worship God the way he has said? Or will you disobey God and worship God the way you wish? Because Cain worshiped God the way he wished. And both of them professed to serve the true God. Both of them professed to worship the true God. And yet Cain, one worshiper, arose to kill his own brother. That's what's going to happen at the end time. But people can't see it, because they're expecting this big political battle in the Valley of Megiddo. Futurism also blurs the issues in the final conflict. I can't tell you how many books I've read where they say that the big battle is going to be for the oil of the Middle East. It is going to be over the oil, but the oil of the Holy Spirit. Not the oil of the big corporations. I've heard others say, oh, there's going to be this anti-Semitic war against the Jews. Let me ask you, are those really the issues in the final conflict? No, the issue is worship, whether you will obey God's commandments, and which prophetic scenario you will accept, that of the false prophet or that of the testimony of Jesus, which is God's true prophet. You see how serious this issue is? You're dealing with two competing prophetic scenarios. Is it any surprise, and I'll repeat this again, that Billy Graham calls the Pope the world's foremost moral leader? Think he would call him that if he believed that the Pope was the Antichrist? When I say the Pope, I'm speaking about the papacy. Do you think Paul Crouch would say, I'm not protesting anything, I'm deleting the word Protestant from my vocabulary? Do you think Robert Schuller would say that he dreams of the day when the entire Christian world will accept the Pope as its leader? Do you think Jack Van Impe, that white-haired fellow who seems to be a Bible encyclopedia in mentioning biblical references, do you think he would say, speaking about the Pope, wow, what a man? Do you think that Lutherans and Catholics would have signed a joint declaration on righteousness by faith saying that they agree on this issue? Do you think that prominent Protestant leaders and Catholic leaders would have signed evangelicals and Catholics together? Do you think Ralph Reed and Pat Robertson would encourage Protestant conservative Protestants, that is, to form voting blocks with the Catholics. Do you think our president, George Bush, would regularly consult the National Council of Catholic Bishops and call the Pope to ask his opinion about certain decisions that he has to make in the political issues of this world? If all of these believed the biblical scenario about the Antichrist, do you think that they would be doing such a thing? They would be fleeing from this power. They would not be drawing close to this power. Now, there's a biblical verse which is the central verse that makes the Seventh-day Adventist Church what it is. Daniel 8, verse 14. Unto 2,300 days, and the sanctuary shall be what? Cleansed. Which sanctuary was going to be cleansed? Obviously, there was no earthly sanctuary. It had to be what? The heavenly sanctuary. Now, how do we get the date 1844? Do you know how we get the date 1844? Where do the 2,300 days begin? It begins in 457 with the 70 weeks. Remember, the first part is cut off for the Jews? So the first part of the 2,300 days is the what? 490 years allotted for the Jews. Are you following me or not? Now, do we believe that it's continuous after the 490 years are finished? It continues flowing all the way to 1844? Is there any parenthesis or interruption in any of this 2,300 days? No. But what do futurists say? They say that after the first 69 weeks, 483 years, the prophetic clock stops. The last week has not been fulfilled yet. Let me ask you, what does that do to 1844? It obliterates it. Because in order to get to the date, 1844, you have to believe that the 70 weeks and the years that come after it are continuous without interruption. Why do you suppose the devil has created that parenthesis? Because he does not want people to understand that in 1844, a very important event began in heaven. And what was it that began? The investigative judgment. In which apartment of the sanctuary? The Most Holy. Revelation 11, 19 says that the temple of God was open in heaven and the ark of His testament was seen. That's the Most Holy place. And you know, it's no coincidence that the Seventh-day Adventist pioneers, when they came to understand that William Miller was wrong about the event, but he was right about the time, and their eyes were focused upon the heavenly sanctuary, suddenly they started discovering all sorts of truths, the distinctive truths of the Seventh-day Adventist Church. For example, they discovered that the law of God is still binding. How would they get that idea? Well, when you go to the most holy place, there is the ark, and inside the ark are the Ten Commandments. They discovered that the Sabbath was God's rest day. Where'd they get that idea from? Once again, by looking at the most holy place. In the law of God is found what? The Sabbath commandment. They came to understand that the judgment had begun. See, now they understand the judgment. Suddenly they understand the state of the dead. Because they say if the judgment begins in 1844, then nobody went to heaven or to hell when they died. You're not following me, are you? They must have been dead until that time began, and they're being judged not personally, but by their records. Suddenly all of these truths come to view. And of course, God raises Ellen White to explain how all of it fits together. December 1844, God raises Ellen White to explain this whole scenario that has been revealed by the most holy place. But the devil doesn't want people to know about 1844, so he creates a gap in this prophecy. Are you understanding me or not? Critically important. Do you know that futurism also obliterates the appearance of the remnant church? You say, how's that? According to Revelation chapter 12, the remnant church appears after the 1260 years. Correct? Do we notice that? After the 1260, the earth helps the woman, then the dragon is enraged with the remnant, who keep the commandments of God, have the testimony of Jesus Christ. But let me ask you, if all of this is taking place not historically, but it's going to take place in the future in the Middle East, what happens with the appearance of the remnant church? It is totally obliterated, because this does not apply to Christians. It applies to whom? It applies to the Jews after the church is in heaven. Revelation 4, verse 1. I'm reading it, going to read it quickly. It says, after this I looked, and behold, a door was open in heaven. And the first voice which I heard was, as it were, of a trumpet talking with me, which said, come up hither, and I will show thee things which must be hereafter. Do you know that futurists believe that that's referring to the rapture of the church? I've mentioned it before. In other words, Revelation 4, verse 1, the church is gone. The rest of Revelation applies to the Jews, not to the church. If this is the case, there are serious implications. If the three angels' messages are found in Revelation 14, and that message is being given after the church has been raptured to heaven in Revelation 4, then the central message of the Seventh-day Adventist church has no relevance. Because our mission is to take the three angels' messages to the world. But if those messages are to be proclaimed after the church is in heaven, then we're wasting our time right now. We're fulfilling the wrong mission and the wrong message for the wrong time. Are you with me or not? The devil wants people, you know, when you say, the Bible says that God will have a people who keep the commandments, they say, no, it's the Jews who will keep the commandments. Because the church is gone by then. Do you know that futurists are setting themselves wide open to believe the Antichrist's counterfeit second coming? Matthew 24, 26 and 27, wherefore if they say unto you, behold, he is in the desert, go not forth. Behold, he is in the secret chambers, believe it not. For as the lightning cometh out of the east and shineth even unto the west, so also shall the coming of the Son of Man be. When Jesus comes again, is he going to come all the way down to this earth? Is he going to set up his millennial kingdom? No. Is Satan going to counterfeit the second coming of Christ? Is he going to walk upon the earth? Is he going to say that he's establishing the millennium of peace? Yes. Who's going to be deceived by this? Those who are expecting Jesus to establish his kingdom for 1,000 years on earth. Are you understanding the implications of this? There are serious implications to futurism. It totally blows Seventh-day Adventism out of the water, and it blows biblical prophecy out of the water. Totally destroys it and demolishes it because the devil hates it. Furthermore, futurists will be totally unprepared for the tribulation. Let me ask you, are you going to prepare for something you don't believe you're going to go through? Do you think people in Kansas will prepare for a hurricane? Tornadoes maybe, but not for a hurricane. Let me ask you, who prepares for a hurricane? Those who believe they're going to go through it. But those futurists, they say, we're not going to go through the tribulation. That's for the Jews. We're going to be enjoying heaven. And the Jews, being that they haven't suffered enough, are going to suffer even more during that period. They'll be caught during the time of trouble without shelter, without the necessary preparation. Furthermore, futurism gives Christians a false sense of security because they say, well, if you don't make it to heaven at the rapture, you can still make it during the tribulation. And if you don't make it during the tribulation, you can still be saved during the millennium. Am I being accurate or not? Those of you who have been involved in futurism know that it's true. You know, the doctrine of a second chance and a third chance. And it lulls the church into a false security. And the devil knows it. And therefore, people will be caught without shelter in this period. Go with me to Revelation chapter 16 very quickly. You're awful quiet tonight. I guess you understand the implications of this, don't you? We're not talking about academic issues. Some people say, oh, come and talk to me about Jesus. Praise the Lord. I am talking to you about Jesus. See, you can't talk about Christ without talking about Antichrist, because Antichrist is a counterfeit Christ. If you want to know how Jesus is coming, you're going to have to know how the counterfeit is coming, so you can accept the right Christ with the right teachings in the right place at the right time. Because the devil deceived the Jews of Christ's day. How many were expecting Jesus in spite of all of the prophecies that they had? He came to his own, and his own received him not. Of course, that would never happen before the second coming with God's professed people. What makes you think that the church has been vaccinated as compared with the Jewish nation? Revelation 16, verse 15. It's at the very heart of the sixth plague. Now listen to this. I'm going to say this. This is important. Hal Lindsey, Tim LaHaye, and all these people who believe in futurism, they say that during the plagues, the church is in heaven. Okay? They say the church is in heaven. It's been raptured. This is only for the people who were left behind. Now notice verse 15. Jesus is speaking and he says, "Behold, I come as a thief. Blessed is he that watcheth and keepeth his garments, lest he walk naked and they see his shame." Let me ask you, during the period of the sixth plague, is it possible to have filthy garments and to walk naked and have people see your shame? According to this verse, yes, because Jesus wouldn't warn us about it unless it was possible. But now go with me to Revelation chapter 3, verse 18. Here's where it gets very interesting. Do you know what futurists also say? They say that Revelation chapters 1 through 3 applies to the church age, before the church is raptured. So now we're going to read a verse about the church of Laodicea. This is while the church is still on earth. Notice Revelation 3, verse 18, speaking about the Laodicean church. It says here, "I counsel thee to buy of me gold tried in the fire, that thou mayest be rich, and white raiment, that thou mayest be clothed, and that the shame of thy nakedness do not appear." What does Jesus warn the Laodicean church? Make sure your garments are kept, that the shame of your nakedness might not appear. Is that the same thing that's going to happen to some during the sixth plague? Yes? So let me ask you, is the Laodicean church some going to be on earth during this period? Obviously, yes. And so Jesus says the real issue is not oil, the real issue is not anti-Semitism, the real issue is how you are clothed with the righteousness of Christ, which is manifested in obedience to his law. Let me briefly say something about 9/11 and then read a couple of comments by Ellen White. Consequences of 9/11. The devil was the one who schemed 9/11. And there's more than meets the eye. Number one, because he wanted to bring the United States to global prominence, just like prophecy said the United States would arise. Secondly, because he wants to direct everyone's eyes to the Middle East for the fulfillment of prophecy. And three, he wants to lead people to be willing to give up their freedoms and to have government exert control in the name of security, because in this way, eventually, he'll be able to restrict and destroy the freedoms of God's people. Allow me to read you two statements in closing from Ellen White. Great Controversy 581, Ellen White says this, "God's word has given warning of the impending danger. Let this be unheeded."
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0: And now here is H.M.S. Richards, the Voice of Prophecy speaker. His subject, We Are All Alike.
1: In all God's creation, there are no two things exactly alike. No two blades of grass. No two leaves among all the billions in the world. No two grains of sand. No two raindrops. No two snowflakes. No, nothing is exactly like something else. Even identical twins are not identical. They may seem alike, but they are not exactly alike. While this is all true, yet in general, we are all alike. For God Himself, speaking of men, all men, declares that there is no difference. If there is no difference, then we are all alike, no matter who we are. Regardless of our race, our color, our position, our education, our culture, we are all alike in several important things. First, we are all alike in creation. The Bible says, Have we not all one Father? Hath not one God created us? Malachi 2, verse 10. And again, Know ye that the Lord, He is God. It is He that hath made us, and not we ourselves. Psalm 100, verse 3. We may not know all the individuals by name, but every family can trace its origin back to Adam. We are all related there. The Lord God formed man of the dust of the ground and breathed into his nostrils the breath of life, and man became a living soul. Genesis 2:7. You can't get beyond that. And of Eve it is written, she was the mother of all living. Genesis 3:30. So we are all alike in our origin. And just another suggestion. Not only do we all come from the creative hand of God, but all men are made of the same substance. Here's the proof in Psalm 103, verse 14. For He knoweth our frame, He remembereth that we are dust. In His mercy, God never forgets. He considers it all. And what about the same blood? Here's the statement of Acts 17:26. And hath made of one blood all nations for to dwell on all the face of the earth. Not only are we made alike physically, but the Bible says God fashioneth their hearts or their minds alike. Psalm 33:15. In other words, in our thinking, we are all human. We all have our problems, our desires, our hopes, our loves, our sorrows, our tears, our joys, and our anticipations. It is through God's constant care that we live, for in Him we live and move and have our being. Acts 17:28. Well, this puts things in a different light with some people, doesn't it? It makes us look at them differently. They may have a different culture, a different color, different view of things. They may be the exact opposite of us in many of their ways and ideas, and yet we are all alike in our origin, all alike in our dependence upon God for the very breath we breathe, for every heartbeat, for the sustenance of our bodies. In our attitude toward others, how far from Scripture we sometimes are in these things. God is the God of people. He's interested in people, not merely in things. He's interested, yes, in individuals, in you and in me. He made man in His own image. You have heard of Blaise Pascal, a figure of romantic greatness in the past days of France, one of the outstanding intellects of all time, and only a boy of 11, he prepared a treatise on sound. At 16, his mathematical genius was evidenced in a paper on conic sections. As a young man, he was fascinated with physics and discovered the law of fluid pressure, still known as Pascal's law. He will always have a place among the leading scientists and thinkers of the earth. But he was a philosopher and religious thinker, too, as well as a scientist. What was his greatest discovery? What did he consider it to be? He once wrote his answer to this question on a little slip of paper and sewed it in his doublet to be worn next to his heart. And there it was found after his death. What was his greatest discovery? He said it was this. I'm quoting now, God is not the God of philosophy, but he is the God of Abraham and of Isaac and of Jacob and of Jesus. Unquote. So you see, we are all alike, created by the hand of God, the God of man, the God who created man, who loves man, the God who came in human form in Jesus, who took humanity upon himself. But there's another thing in which we're all alike. We have all alike been infected with a soul disease called sin. Here's the proof of it. The Bible says, there is no difference, for all have sinned. No difference in that. All have sinned and come short of the glory of God. That's reading Romans 3:22 and on. Or as the prophet Isaiah put it away over in the Old Testament, Isaiah 53:6, all we like sheep have gone astray. We have turned every one to his own way, and the Lord hath laid on him the iniquity of us all. Sin is the transgression of God's law. We read that in 1 John 3:4. It's rebellion against him. It's doubting his word. Sin is sin wherever we find it, and we find it everywhere. The early ages used to list 8 cardinal sins. Today we usually list 7 principal or cardinal sins: gluttony, impurity, avarice, anger, sloth, pride, envy. By nature, we're all alike, sinners. As by the offense of one, judgment came upon all men to condemnation. And that straight statement is in Romans 5:18. Remember the old orchard test. Jesus spoke it, and it's in Matthew 7:20. By their fruits ye shall know them. If we set out sour apple trees, we get sour apples. If we plant sweet apple trees, we get sweet apples. As we sow, we reap. This is true of nations. It's true of man. It was like that in Bible times. There's no difference now. It's true today. King Rehoboam surrounded himself with some young upstarts who gave him wrong ideas. They imposed higher taxes, increased the burdens of the people, in order that a few up in the capital city might live in luxury. The old men said, ease up, lighten the burdens, cut down on the taxes, think in terms of humanity, and the kingdom will continue. But if you want to see what happened, read it for yourself in 1 Kings, the 12th chapter. When Louis XVI, King of France, and his Queen Marie Antoinette were driving in their royal carriage from Versailles to Paris, the people held up their thin hands and cried, what shall we eat? We're starving. The queen put her pretty head out of the carriage and said, eat hay. Not long after that, the streets ran red with blood, and the queen herself was led to the guillotine. Yes, every man and woman, every nation, every race is alike in this sin question. For we read in Romans 3:19, now we know that what things soever the law saith, it saith to them who are under the law. Well, how many are under it? Listen. That every mouth may be stopped, and all the world become guilty before God. There it is in plain words. Then we are all guilty. We haven't a word to say. Our mouths have been stopped. We have no reason for our sin. If we did, it would cease to be sin. And the Lord Jesus knows what he's talking about when he says that we are sinners. For speaking of him, the Apostle John said, he knew all men, and needed not that any should testify of man, for he knew what was in man. John 2:24. That's more than a great many of us know. Some imagine themselves as partly divine, as aspiring angels, needing only a little more help, and they will be a part of the divinity. Some men talk this way and preach this way, but it's contrary to the Word of God. Now here's the joyous side of it. Not only are we all alike by creation and through sin, But we are also all alike in the love of God. For God so loved the world that he gave his only begotten Son, that whosoever believeth in him should not perish but have everlasting life. We all know John 3:16. God is willing to save all, if all are willing to be saved. Listen, the Lord is not slack concerning his promise, as some men count slackness, but is long-suffering to usward, not willing that any should perish, but that all should come to repentance. 2 Peter 3:9. Since we have all sinned, we all need a Savior. And Jesus is the Savior of all, if all will have him. Wherefore he is able also to save them to the uttermost that come unto God by him. Hebrews 7:25. Yes, my friend, we are all alike in this. Salvation is offered to each one of us, even to you and to me. Jesus said, I came not to call the righteous, but sinners to repentance. That's Mark 2:17. Since we are all sinners, his call is to all of us. At one time, the brother of George Whitefield, the great evangelist, was deeply despondent. He despaired of salvation, felt there was no use for him to seek God. He was hopeless. One day, Lady Huntingdon spoke to him when he was in one of these dark spells and tried to induce him to come to Christ. To everything she said, he replied, Oh, it's no use. I'm lost. I'm lost. Thank God for that, said the gracious lady. Why? Whitefield asked in great astonishment. Because, said Lady Huntingdon, Christ came to save the lost. And if you're lost, he's just the one who can save you. Then, friends, we are alike in something else. God not only asks us and pleads with us, but he commands us to repent. You say, are you sure? I am. Here it is. Just as it's written in Acts 17:30. God now commandeth all men, everywhere, to repent. So if there's a tempest your voice cannot still, if there's a void this world never can fill, let Jesus come into your heart. Just now, your doubtings give o'er. Just now, reject him no more. Just now, throw open the door. Let Jesus come into your heart.
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0: I heard a story once about two masked men dressed in black with submachine guns. They burst into a large church in the middle of a church service, went up to the front and pointed their guns at the crowd. Of course, everybody was just terrified. And these men then shouted out and they said, "Whoever is willing to die for Jesus Christ, stay in your seats. If you're not willing to die, then leave." There was a huge shuffle and most people left. And after they were gone, these men took off their masks, they sat down in the pews, they took out Bibles, then they looked at the pastor and they said, "Pastor, we're ready to hear a good sermon now. All the hypocrites are gone." Remember that story as we get into our topic. The title is called Mystery Babylon Part 1. In the book of Revelation, chapter 14, we have three power-packed messages represented by three angels giving messages to the whole world before the coming of Jesus Christ. In Revelation 14, verse 8, we have the message of the second angel, and it's about Babylon. Verse 8 says, "There followed another angel saying, 'Babylon is fallen, that great city, because she made all the nations drink of the wine of the wrath of her fornication.'" So here we have a powerful text about Babylon. Now, there are a lot of opinions and interpretations about who is this mystery Babylon that has fallen and that has made the whole world drunk with her wine. Some people think that the literal city of ancient Babylon will be rebuilt in the sands of Iraq. Other people think that it's America, America's Babylon. Others think that it's the United Nations. Some think it's a symbol of apostate Israel. I've heard that interpretation, and there are others that strongly believe that the mystery Babylon described in Revelation represents the Roman Catholic Church. So there's a lot of opinions, and we're going to try to unravel this mystery and find out by putting the clues together as to who this Babylon really is. Now, one of the big clues is found in Revelation chapter 17 that tells us that mystery Babylon represents a woman. Babylon is a woman. Revelation 17 describes all about this woman. We have a lot of details about her. And one of the things that we need to realize is that a woman, especially in symbolic prophecy in the New Testament, often represents those who profess to be the people of God, professed followers of Jesus. And it's significant in Revelation 14 and in chapter 17 that this woman is represented as a fallen woman. The Bible says again, "Babylon the great is fallen." Now, the fact that she's a woman and that she's fallen shows that at one point she was upright. She was noble and virtuous, but then she fell. And this is a clue that will help us to put the pieces together, ultimately, as to who this woman represents. One of the most significant chapters dealing with the fall is in 2 Thessalonians chapter 2. So if you have a Bible, I invite you to open with me and we'll take a look. And I'm going to attempt to prove as we go along from text to text that the fall of Babylon is actually connected to a falling away from Jesus Christ inside of His church. That's what I will show you from the Bible. So, 2 Thessalonians chapter 2 is probably one of Paul's greatest apocalyptic chapters, dealing with the rise of Antichrist, dealing with things that are going to happen before the return of Jesus. 2 Thessalonians chapter 2, starting with verse 1, Paul talks about the coming of Jesus and our gathering together to Him. Verse 1, Paul said, "Now, we beseech you, brethren," he's writing to the Thessalonians church, "by the coming of our Lord Jesus Christ and by our gathering together to Him." So Paul is urging the church to listen up. He's got very important counsel. He said, Jesus is coming and we are going to be gathered together to be with Jesus forever. Now, if you go down to verse 3, Paul tells us about something very significant that is going to happen inside the church before Jesus returns to gather his people. In verse 3, Paul warned, "Let no man deceive you by any means, for that day," referring to the day when Jesus will come to gather his people, "that day shall not come, except there come a falling away," and the next word there is "first," "except there come a falling away first." Now, this is very significant. Paul is telling us that before Jesus comes to gather his people, something is going to happen. There's going to be something first. There's going to be what he calls a falling away. Now, you don't have to be a Greek scholar to understand the Bible, but sometimes knowing a little bit of Greek, which underlies the English that we read in our Bibles, is helpful. And this word, falling away, or these two words, falling away, actually comes from an original Greek word, and the word is apostasia. Apostasia, which literally means apostasy, which has to do with a departure and an apostasy from Jesus. And that is going to be happening inside of the Christian church. Now, this may be a shocking concept to you. Maybe you've never thought about this, an apostasy within the professed church of Jesus Christ. But this is actually a major New Testament theme. As we'll see, we're going to look up a lot of different verses. Paul talked about it. Peter talked about it. Jesus talked about it in the book of Revelation. Jude talked about it. The New Testament is loaded with scriptures that warn God's people about apostasy taking place inside the professed church of Jesus Christ. So let's look at some of these verses. Let's go to the book of Acts. Acts chapter 20. During one of his missionary tours, Paul did a lot of preaching. God changed his life, and he was out there preaching, raising up churches, talking about Jesus just about wherever he went. And in Acts chapter 20, we find Paul meeting with a group of elders who came from the church of Ephesus that had been established. And in Acts chapter 20, it says in verse 17 that from Miletus, Paul sent to Ephesus, and he called for the elders of the church. Now remember this. This is the leaders of the church. They came from Miletus. They came to meet with Paul. Verse 18 says, "When they were come to him, he said to them." So here's the context. Paul is talking to them, the leaders of the church, the Christian church in Ephesus. And in verse 28, Paul said, "Take heed, therefore. Take heed, therefore, to yourselves and to all of the flock over which the Holy Ghost has made you overseers to feed the church of God, which he has purchased with his own blood." Which he has purchased with his own blood. Verse 29, Paul said, "For I know this, that after my departing shall grievous wolves enter in among you, not sparing the flock." So again, here Paul is talking to the elders of the church of Ephesus, and he's warning them that wolves are going to enter, and that word is in. This is verse 29. "Wolves shall enter in among you, not sparing the flock." Verse 30, Paul said, "Also of your own selves shall men arise, speaking perverse things, to draw away disciples after them." In verse 31, he said, "Therefore watch, and remember that for the space of 3 years, I cease not to warn everyone night and day with tears." People cry for a lot of reasons. Babies cry. My wife and I have two small children, and they're getting bigger now. Abby's almost 5, and Seth is 8. But when they were little, even, you know, just little babies, obviously they cried. People get hurt, they cry. If you fall off a bike, people cry. If you have a major problem with a loved one, even something bigger than that, like a divorce, you know, or probably the worst thing is to lose someone that you love, someone that dies, you know, people cry. The tears flow for many, many reasons in this world of sin. But Paul is telling us in Acts chapter 20, verse 31, that he cried, and not just for one day, but he said he cried for 3 years, 3 years. And his tears were because of what he saw was going to be happening inside of the church of Jesus. He said, for 3 years, I ceased not to warn everyone night and day with tears. Paul had a major burden about the subject because he saw that something was going to happen inside the church of Jesus Christ. There are many other verses that we can look at. Let's just take a look at a few more. 1 Timothy chapter 4, verse 1. Paul wrote to young Timothy. He was a young pastor. And Paul wrote that the Spirit speaks expressly that in the latter times some shall depart from the faith. They'll be in the faith for a while, but then they will depart from it. And they will give heed to seducing spirits and doctrines of devils. So there's going to be a detour that many who start out following Jesus, they're in the faith, but then they depart from it. And they start listening to the doctrines of the devil and to seducing spirits. And they are subtly and slowly led away from Jesus Christ, from His love, and from His gospel. Paul warned about the same thing in 2 Timothy chapter 4. He talked about the day when Jesus would come to judge the quick and the dead, the living and the dead. Verse 2, Paul urged Timothy to preach the word. This is his counsel to all ministers and pastors and church leaders, to preach the word of God, not the traditions of men. And then in verse 3, he said, "For the time will come," he saw it coming, "when they will not endure sound doctrine, but after their own lusts or desires, evil desires, they will gather to themselves teachers," all kinds of teachers, "having itching ears, and they shall turn away their ears from the truth, and they shall be turned to fables." Itching ears, it's like a disease, an itching ear disease. It's not a real, you know, disease of the ear, but it's a spiritual disease that leads people to have an itch for something new, something different, that really isn't sound according to the Bible. And Paul knew that this was going to happen, even right inside the Church of Jesus Christ. And so he warned young Timothy, he warns pastors and church leaders, Bible workers, Bible instructors, to follow the Word of God, to preach the Word, to stick with Scripture, and not to be turned away. Just like in 2 Thessalonians 2, verse 3, Paul talked about a falling away. In Acts chapter 20, he talked about the wolves that would come in and that would turn away the disciples, so they'd go after them instead of after Jesus. And here he talks about how people will turn away their ears from the truth, and they will be turned to fables. So all of these verses basically say the same thing. And there are others. Just to prove my point, let's look at a few more. 2 Peter chapter 2, verse 1. Now it's not Paul, but now it's Peter. And in verse 1, Peter said, "There will, just as there were false prophets in the Old Testament among the people, even so there will be false teachers among you. And they will bring in damnable heresies, even denying the Lord who bought them and bringing upon themselves swift destruction." Verse 2 says that many shall follow their pernicious ways. So many, Peter said, would be led astray by false teachers that come right among you, among the professed believers of Jesus Christ. Jude warned about the same thing. Jude is the last book of the New Testament right before Revelation, which is really the last book, but it's the book before the last book. Jude only has one chapter. And in verse 3, Jude wrote, "Beloved, when I gave all diligence to write to you about our common salvation, it was needful for me to write to you and to exhort you that you should contend earnestly for the faith which was once and for all delivered to the saints." Verse 4, "For there are certain men who have crept in unawares, who were of old ordained to condemnation, ungodly men, turning the grace of God into a license for sin, and denying our only Lord God and our Lord Jesus Christ." So here Jude's doing the same thing. He said that there were certain deceivers who were coming right in among the early believers, and Jude urged them and warned them. He said, "Hold on to the original faith that was once and for all given to the saints. Don't let these seducers lead you away from Jesus." Now let's go to the book of Revelation, the last book of the Bible, and we're going to discover some amazing things. In Revelation chapter 1, we find John having a vision on the island of Patmos. Most scholars believe that the book of Revelation was written somewhere around 96 AD. John was the last living follower of Jesus Christ. All the others had died. The Roman Empire tried to kill John because he was such a faithful preacher. There's a tradition that the emperor of Rome threw him into a vat of boiling oil, but he just popped up, just like Daniel in the lion's den. The lion's mouths were shut and he wasn't hurt. And the same thing with John. God protected him, and so the Romans couldn't kill him. So they banished him to an island called the island of Patmos. And it was on that island, as an old man, that John received the book of Revelation. In chapter 1, verse 12, John's vision begins, and he turns around, and he sees seven golden candlesticks. And verse 13 says, in the midst of the seven candlesticks, he saw one who looked like the Son of Man, and this was Jesus himself. And Jesus was walking in the midst of these candlesticks, and this is when John saw him, and then Jesus began to speak to John and to explain the mystery of the seven candlesticks and the seven stars that were in his hand, and then he starts to explain what this is all about. In verse 20 of Revelation chapter 1, Jesus explains that the seven candlesticks which you saw are the seven churches. These are seven churches. There's Ephesus, Smyrna, Pergamos, and it goes on explaining what these seven churches are. The first church of the seven was a church called Ephesus. And in chapter 2, Jesus begins to give a message that he tells John to write down to this Ephesian church. Now, take a look at this. This is very important. In verse 1, to the church of Ephesus write. And then Jesus begins to give counsel. These things says he who holds the seven stars in his right hand, who walks in the midst of the seven golden candlesticks. I know your works and your labor and your patience and how you cannot bear them which are evil and how you have tried those who say they are apostles and are not, and you have found them liars. So here, Jesus is talking to the first church, the Ephesus church, and he said that they were doing a lot of good things and that there were people that had come in among them that claimed to be apostles of Jesus, but they weren't. They were false apostles. And they were able to detect some of these apostles and found them liars. Verse 3 says, you have borne, you have had patience, and for my name's sake, you have labored and you have not fainted. They were doing good for a while. But then in verse 4, Jesus becomes very pointed and he said, nevertheless, I have somewhat against you because you have left your first love. Left your first love. Just like Judas was a follower of Jesus, but then he apostatized. He departed from Christ and he ultimately betrayed him with a kiss. Jesus said that many inside the church of Ephesus were losing their first love for him. And then in verse 5, he said, remember, therefore, from where you have fallen, notice that word, fallen, and repent and do the first works, or else I will come to you quickly and I will remove your candlestick out of its place unless you repent. So here's a problem that's going on in the early church of Ephesus. The believers originally, they loved Jesus. They loved him with all their hearts. They followed him. They tested the false apostles. They found them liars. They did a lot of good things. They helped spread the gospel. But a problem started developing, and little by little, step by step, slowly, they started losing their love for Jesus. It's a little bit like a marriage. You know, people get married and they're excited. They say, I do. They commit their whole lives. They have their honeymoon and everybody's so happy, and they hope that they'll live happily forever after. But as time goes on, character defects come out, and maybe they have kids, and the kids become a real trial. Who knows what happens? All kinds of things happen. Maybe another person, another man or another woman, works his way into their lives or the lives of one of them, and step by step, the husband or the wife loses his first love for his spouse. Or she loses her love for him. He loses his love for her, and they fall. They fall away from their vows. And this is what Jesus was warning about. And it was happening right there among the professed followers of Jesus Christ. That's very clear. Again, I'll read it. Nevertheless, I have somewhat against you because you have left your first love. Remember, therefore, from where you have fallen, and repent and do the first works. It reminds me of heart disease. Heart disease is one of the biggest killers. In fact, it's the number one killer in developed societies. What's happened? I think a lot of it has to do with just all the garbage that people are eating, the junk food, too much fat, too much cholesterol, and these fat and cholesterol eventually start to clog the coronary arteries that supply blood to the heart. And as the walls thicken, cardiovascular disease increases, and blood circulation is lessened, the amount of oxygen getting to all the cells of the body is cut down, and little by little the person develops a very dangerous condition which could lead to a fatal heart attack. And in the light of what we've read in the book of Acts, 1 Timothy, 2 Timothy, 1 Peter 2:1, Jude, verses 3 and 4, in the book of Revelation, Jesus' message to the church of Ephesus, it's pretty clear that Jesus and the New Testament were warning that as the train of the church was going down the track of church history, that very, very serious problems were developing, not outside of Christianity, not out there, but inside of the Church of Jesus Christ. It's like heart disease, a heart condition was developing, a couple of arteries were getting clogged, and believers were losing their first love, and they were falling away from the Lord. Now, let me clarify that the New Testament is also clear that the true Church of Jesus Christ is going to weather the storm, that no matter what happens inside the church, God is always going to have a people that the gates of hell cannot prevail against that church. But in the light of prophecy and in the light of all these verses, it's pretty clear that something was going to happen very insidious and very dangerous inside the Christian church, and this was described as a fall. Jesus said to the church in Ephesus, he said, "Remember from where you have fallen and repent and come back." As you keep reading the book of Revelation, you go on from chapter 2 to 3, and you keep reading step by step, eventually you get to chapter 14 and to chapter 17. And these chapters describe the rise of a mysterious woman called Babylon. Revelation 17 says her name is Mystery. 17:5, Mystery, Babylon the Great, the mother of harlots and abominations of the earth. Revelation 14, verse 8, we have a message from an angel, and he says that Babylon is fallen. There's that word fallen, the same word that we saw in 2 Thessalonians 2. There would be a falling away. Same word we see in Revelation chapter 2, where the church, people within the church, have fallen away from their first love and need to repent and come back. And now we have Babylon is fallen, that great city, because she, this woman, this professed, claiming to be a follower of God, this professed follower of Jesus, she has made all the nations drink of the wine of the wrath of her fornication. Now, we're going to continue this subject in part 2. And as we do, I'm going to get into more details from Revelation 17. There's actually at least a dozen clues in Revelation 17 that we're going to put together point by point to actually identify this woman. You'll need to hold on to your seats, but you'll have to come back or tune us in when we get to our part 2 of this program, because we're not ready to do it now. We're just laying the foundation. But the foundation is pretty clear. The foundation of Babylon, Mystery Babylon, that she's a fallen woman, and that this is a fall away from grace, a fall away from God, which we find over and over and over and over and over again warned about in the New Testament. Paul warned about it, Peter warned about it, Jude warned about it, and Jesus warned about it in the book of Revelation. And I will prove to you in part 2, as we identify this mystery woman, that this is definitely a fallen woman that is connected to a departure from Jesus Christ inside the professed church of our Lord and our Savior. So you don't want to miss that meeting. But as we wind this up, we all need to search our own hearts and ask ourselves, Lord, is it me? We need to search our hearts daily and make sure that we don't fall away. Paul warned that there'd be an apostasy in the church before Jesus comes, to gather his people. And those that are going to be gathered are going to be those that don't fall away, those that are faithful, those that stick to the Bible, that stick to Jesus, that stick to the gospel, that stick to the truth, that don't have itching ears, and that don't let themselves be turned away from the truth to fables. I heard a story once about a father who had a little boy, and he told his little boy to climb a ladder. And the little boy did. The little boy was about five, and as the boy climbed the ladder, the dad said to him, he said, now jump, jump, I'll catch you. And so the little boy, trusting his dad, he jumped. And then the father backed up and let the boy hit the cement hard. And the kid started crying, and the father picked him up. And the boy was crying, and he looked at the boy, and he said, son, let that be a lesson to you. Never trust anyone. Never trust anyone. What a horrible dad. And the good news is that our Heavenly Father is not like that. That even if we do fall, and even if we do hit the cement, and even if we have problems and sins, that Jesus will pick us up, and he'll catch us. He'll hold on to us. He'll get us back on track. Jude, one of the last verses in the book of Jude, says that God can keep us from falling and get us ready for his coming. Revelation chapter 14, verse 8, warns about Babylon. The great has fallen, that great city, because she made all nations drink of the wine of the wrath of her fornication. By God's grace, let's make sure that we don't fall. Let's be faithful to Jesus Christ.
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1: 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This is Steve for Taking Charge of Your Health. 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In Texas at the university there, researchers recently analysed data from nearly 2,500 men and women aged 65 and older. Answers that reflected a negative state of mind showed up with a 4% increase in the risk of stroke. Researchers say that when you're emotionally well off, you're more likely to exercise, maintain a healthy diet and lifestyle, and follow up on prescribed medical treatments. And that's all good for seniors. 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

0: Time again for Journey to a Full Life with Dr. Maria Esther Roybal-Hazen. I'm Ron Myers. Dr. Esther, nice to see you again today.
1: How are you?
0: I'm doing fine. Been exercising my brain since last program. And
1: all right.
0: It's actually working. I feel much stronger, smarter.
1: That's a good thing. And I hope that you out there listening are ready for a new topic on how to take care of your brain. It's easy to take care of our muscles, exercising, going to the gym, but how do we take care of the brain that is there inside of our skull? And what does a great brain do? It makes us smarter. We're able to problem solve quicker, better. We're able to retain more information, learn new things, not forget them. And a good, healthy brain is able to coordinate all our body functions so that we can feel good. But how do we take care of it? We talked about clearing the brain like a desktop. At the end of the day, deciding whether the things that happened to you were good or bad. Talking to somebody about it, praying about it is a great way. It helps clear the stress in your brain. But we also talked about getting enough sleep. Why do we talk about getting 7 to 8 hours of sleep? Because it takes the brain that much time to go through the number of cycles to get into the different levels of sleep, all the way down into the deep sleep, into the REM sleep. REM is called the rapid eye movement. And your brain changes wavelengths in order for you to get all the way down from alpha, beta, gamma into delta. You just need that amount of time to sleep. So getting enough sleep is very important. But today we're going to talk about something that is a very yummy way to take care of the brain.
0: Eating.
1: Yes. Eating. And you know what? Also not eating. The Bible says there's a time for everything. Ecclesiastes, it says that there's a time for everything. There's a time for eating, and there's a time when it's good not to eat. Fasting. We'll talk a little bit more about that. We are now looking into how to take care of our brain. When you want to take care of it, one of the no-nos, bad for your brain, is feeding it a lot of sugar. Oh no, please don't do that to your brain. A lot of people are very good at not drinking, at not smoking, of course. Drinking alcohol, of course.
0: Sure, those, drink water.
1: Those go without saying.
0: Okay. Mm-hmm.
1: But the very people that are very good about not drinking alcohol and not smoking,

0: eating don't realize how much sugar they consume. A high sugar diet is just as bad for your brain as drinking that occasional drink. Now, you just mentioned something about drinking water.
1: Yes.
0: And yes, water. Do you drink a lot of water?
1: I try to drink, my 8 glasses a day at least, full-size glasses, plus. Mm-hmm. And very often if I'm traveling or it's hot, then I can drink a gallon of water a day.
0: You know, I met somebody that has watched you drink water, and they said that you just carry a gallon. You don't go by the glasses, and you just
1: carry a jug,
0: tip that jug over.
1: You know, it's just like people that carry it over their shoulders and drink from the little brown jug. I drink water, pure, clear water.
0: Well, you know, it's very important to stay hydrated for your brain. There are some studies that have come out that show that after 90 minutes of a workout and you're sweating, these people that were studied were given some tests to take. They scored lower. And actually, a dehydrated brain, a dehydrated body does not perform as well. It's very, very, very bad for the brain to be dehydrated. If you could see a brain, you could see all these little squiggly, well, yes, it looks like a bunch of fat worms. It looks like it has a bunch of furrows, a lot of dips. But when the brain gets dehydrated, these shrink up more. And the spaces between these, well, actually they're called gyri. And the spaces are called sulcus. There are fewer connections. The brain doesn't fire as well. So it's very, very important to stay hydrated. When your brain begins to dehydrate, it pulls away from your skull. You have more space there in your skull. It's likely to be damaged, to be bumped, even just a few little millimeters. It's very important to stay hydrated. So the thing to do, especially after a workout, when you've gone to the gym, or when you've had a very, very active day out there in your yard, or you've just been moving around furniture and cleaning in the house, take time to drink water before and after. How much water to drink? You know, maybe you've lost track. Did I drink eight glasses of water? Did I drink enough water? How do you know that your body is well hydrated? You know?
1: Okay. I know.
0: Okay, go ahead.
1: Color of your pee-pee.
0: What? What did you say?
1: The color of your...
0: Yes, when you go to the bathroom and you urinate... If
1: yellow
0: you are,
1: is a bad sign.
0: Yes, it is. Clear is good, like water or very light, very, very light yellow. But clear is better. And if you drink a glass of water and in 20 minutes, 20 and a half an hour, you go to the bathroom and it's clear, you are well hydrated. So all you have to do is just drink water, you know, when you're
1: like
0: thirsty.
1: Like a sieve, just let it go.
0: Like a sieve. Okay, so back to the brain. Uh-huh. Taking care of it means not putting bad things in it. No alcohol, no smoking, and no sugar. Someone might read out there in the internet that actually drinking a little bit of alcohol is good. Let me tell you why that is posted out there. Alcohol is a vasodilator. That means it opens up your blood vessels so that more blood can go through. And so initially, yes, more blood goes through your brain. So before brain cells die and before you start feeling drunk, if you're asked to do something, because you immediately have a lot of blood flow, you may feel more alert and better and happier. That's a good thing. But there are other ways you can do that without the negative effect that you're going to get out of alcohol later. Alcohol will kill your brain cells.
1: That's what I was thinking.
0: So to take care of your brain, to take care of the neurons that you have, you want to stay hydrated. You want to sleep well. You want to stay away from sugar, from alcohol, and from tobacco. and you want to manage stress. Now we know that we can grow more brain cells and we can really exercise the brain cells that we have. First of all, on how to exercise the brain cells that we have, you were asking that.
1: Yes, how can you exercise your brain to get more use out of it, get more strength of it?
0: Get out of your comfort zone so that you have to learn something new. For example, I am feeling a lot smarter. I am feeling a lot smarter. I have just recently moved here to France. So I have changed my country, my state, my city, my house. All the streets that I used to know are totally different. So my brain is continually learning, not to mention the language. Do something that is new. Become an adventurous person, an explorer. If that's too hard, take up a subject. Learn something new. Go to an exercise class where you have to learn steps. Take up a new language. Study a new subject matter. Learn to play an instrument. Join a choir. Learn to sing. Learn something new every day.
1: In other words, get out of the old ruts and make some new ruts.
0: Yes. You want to know an easy way to keep on learning?
1: How's that?
0: Well, studying the Bible, if you study it every day, you know, begin in Genesis, you know, read a chapter a day, you're going to find that, whoa, there are some things you don't understand. And it pushes your brain. Studying the Bible is one of the most intellectual processes that it really stretches your brain. By the way, the Bible explains itself a little bit here, another book somewhere else, and the Bible will explain something. So yes, join a Bible study group. Also, people who play chess, that's a very, very, very rigorous and vigorous exercise for the brain. But when you get done playing chess, how many problems in your life have you solved? How much has your character changed for the better? How much is going to help you be a better person to everybody around you? Take up studying the Bible, and it will stretch your brain.
1: Excellent counsel from Dr. Esther, Dr. Maria Esther Roybal Hazen. Journey to a Full Life. Ron Myers here with you, and we'll see you again tomorrow.
0: Okay, goodbye.

The two women were hiking the Appalachian Trail together when on June 30, 2013, one had to return home. The other, a retired nurse, chose to press on alone, but she became lost, her last diary entry saying, "When you find my body, please call my husband." 2 years later, a surveyor found her no longer alive. For a person of faith in God, it's important to stay on the pathway of God's Word. Society will insist it's not relevant. Some will say it's not accurate or not believable. Some will criticize mean or selfish or faulty Christians. But the Bible is still the Word of God, and it provides guidance for life in this world in preparation for the world to come. With David describing God's Word as a lamp to my feet and a light to my path in Psalm 119. Stay on God's path today, trusting in God and trusting in His Word. John Bradshaw, It Is Written.

0: It is the best-selling book in history. 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
1: Hello, friends. Would you like to hear an amazing fact? In 2019, contractors in North Yorkshire, England, were renovating someone's kitchen. After prying up the old wooden floorboards and breaking through 6 inches of concrete, they unearthed a glazed cup similar in size to a soda can. In and around the cup, they found 260 gold coins dating between 1610 and 1727. The coins were likely hidden there by Joseph and Sarah Fernley Masters, a wealthy merchant couple that once lived in the house and evidently didn't have much faith in the local banks of their day. The estimated value of the treasure is more than $290,000, which should help pay for the remodeled kitchen. And I don't know what you think, Pastor Ross, and they'll have some left over to bury under the floor.
2: That's right. Maybe for the next person who buys the house. But you think of all of the hard work that they put into trying to gather this treasure, and then they bury it, and evidently they didn't pass it on to their children, or they died tragically, they forgot about it. And you know, many years later, somebody uncovers it while they're remodeling the kitchen. It almost seems a waste. If they could have used it for the benefit of others at their time, wouldn't that have been better than just burying it?
1: Yeah, well, yeah, it's sad when, you know, the people, they hoard money and they think they've got, they're making at least, you know, pass it on to their heirs or something, you know, or give it to a foundation, but this got buried and discovered centuries later by strangers. And I think there's actually a proverb that talks about that. And Jesus tells us in Luke chapter 12, verse 16, he spoke this parable to them, saying, "The ground of a certain rich man yielded plentifully. And he thought within himself, saying, 'What shall I do, since I have no room to store all my crops?' He thought a little bit, and then he said, 'This is what I'll do. I'll pull down my barns, and I'll build greater. And there I'll store all my crops and my goods. And I'll say to my soul, soul, you have many goods laid up for many years. Take your ease, eat, drink, and be merry.' But God said to him, 'Fool, this night your soul will be required of you. Then whose will those things be for which you have provided? So is he, lays up treasure for himself and is not rich towards God.'"
2: Yeah, it's an amazing parable here. You have this person who has been blessed, and they think, well, I'm going to hoard all of these blessings to myself. But in reality, it would have been better if you used it to build up the kingdom of heaven. I'm reminded of the other verse, Pastor Doug, that says, lay up for yourselves not treasure on earth, but rather in heaven, and where your treasure is, that's where your heart will be also. So the principle that we find in the Bible is that there is an investment that believers can be involved in that actually earns dividends throughout eternity. We can lay up treasure in heaven.
1: And, you know, it is true, and I don't want to sound like a prosperity preacher, but there is some truth to the scripture and the principle that with what measure you meet, it'll be measured to you. And Jesus tells us that if we're generous, that men will heap into your bosom. People will be generous with you. God says, if you prove him, test him when it comes to tithe and offering. He says, see if I don't open for you the windows of heaven. So even in this life, it's more blessed to give than receive, because it seems like blessings ricochet. They come back.
2: Absolutely. You know, a lot of people are wondering, what are the biblical principles for money? As you mentioned, Pastor Doug, there's some confusion even in the Christian world as to how we ought to use our resources. Amazing Facts has a study guide. It's called In God We Trust, and it deals with the subject of money. You'll be surprised. Jesus said quite a bit about finances and how we ought to use money. We'll be happy to send this to anyone who calls and asks. The number is 800-835-6747. That is our resource phone line. You can ask for offer number 135, or you can ask for the study guide by name. It's called In God We Trust. We'll send that to anyone in North America. If you're listening outside of North America, we encourage you to go to our Amazing Facts website, just amazingfacts.org, And you'll be able to read the study guide right there online. Of course, maybe that's a good time, Pastor Doug, for us to welcome those who are listening across the country and around the world. 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We're broadcasting on a number of land-based stations, also on satellite radio. Mm-hmm. But we're also a TV program now, and we are broadcasting live at Amazing Facts TV. We're also streaming this live on the internet, Doug Batchelor Facebook page, the Amazing Facts Facebook page. So we want to welcome all of those who are tuned in and part of our program. If you have a Bible-related question, the phone line to call is 800-463-7297. That's 800-463-7297. And if you're watching this on the internet or you're watching it on one of the networks, and I think we're rebroadcasting, Pastor Doug, on some other networks, 3ABN and Hope TV. So
1: I saw the rebroadcast from last week, this week on AFTV. So they're keeping up with it.
2: It's also going out.
1: And I hear it's going out on Hope Channel as well. So we're excited.
2: Yeah, absolutely. All right. If you have a question again, 800-463-7297. Before we go to the phone lines, let's start with a word of prayer. Dear Father, once again, we are grateful for this opportunity to be able to open your word and study. Lord, there is power in your word. So we're going to ask your blessing upon the program this evening. Be with us here in the studio. And we ask a special blessing also on those who are listening, wherever they might be. We ask this in Jesus' name. Amen.
1: Amen.
2: All right. I think we're ready for our first call of this evening. We've got Patrick, and he's calling from Canada. Patrick, you're on the air.
3: Good evening, pastors.
1: Evening.
3: Thank you. I have a question in regards to Ezekiel chapter 4, verse 9. I'd like to find out if that has any relation to the Ezekiel bread that is sold today. And verse 12, if that has any relationship to do with verse 9.
1: Yeah, well, there some people have taken the verses here in Ezekiel 4. And let me read it for our friends that are listening. We always want to remember that 90% of the people listening to the program, they can't maybe look it up right at the moment. But it says here in Ezekiel verse 9, and this is a prophecy that came to the prophet Ezekiel from the Lord. Also take for yourself wheat, barley, beans, lentils, millet, and spelt. Put them in one vessel. Make bread of them for yourself. During the number of days that you lie on your side, 390 days, you shall eat it, and it shall be your food. You shall eat by weight 20 shekels a day from the time that you shall eat it. You shall also drink water by measure 1/6 of a hin from the time that you shall drink, and you'll eat it as barley cakes and bake it using the fuel of human waste in their sight. Now, that certainly would not be a good recipe for health-conscious people to follow. I think God is telling Ezekiel by living out this parable, it was describing the period of time that the people in Israel and Judea that remained behind were going to be experiencing some famine. Mm-hmm. And, you know, they were taking everything they could find and putting it in their bread. Now, people have made, I've eaten Ezekiel bread before. They've made some good tasting bread by combining these different elements. When Ezekiel protests, he says, Lord, I can't bake this over human waste. That's unclean. I'm a priest. I've never done anything unclean. God says, well, I'm going to let you use cow dung instead. And, you know, for ages, people have actually cooked on buffalo chips and animal dung. You've probably seen it in Africa. Mm-hmm. So that was not that uncommon. But this is a parable that Ezekiel was living out, talking about the hardship that God's people were going to go through. It's not necessarily a recipe for health bread.
2: That's right. And if you, the context that you mentioned there, Pastor Doug, they were making bread out of whatever they could find. Mm-hmm. Typically in the Bible, the best kind of bread was bread made from wheat. But here in this situation, wheat was hard to come by. And so they were using some wheat, but they were mixing whatever they could
1: barley
2: find.
1: Barley was usually for the animals.
2: Right, right.
1: That's prophecy in Revelation says a penny, what is it, a measure of barley for a penny. It's talking about time of famine.
2: That's right. Yeah, shortness. Well, thank you for your call, Patrick. We hope that helped. And there is, as mentioned, there is a bread that it's called Ezekiel bread. And I don't know if they use every single one of these items listed here, but it is pretty good.
1: Mm-hmm.
2: So, Thomas, listening in Minnesota. Thomas, welcome to the program. You're on the air.
4: Yeah, I'm having trouble explaining myself. Let me explain. Basically speaking, I ran across something. Let's see. We have something in my Roku network called Special Projects Prophecy Alert. Let me explain. They explain some activity on post Francis, one of which was, of course, trying to unify all the Christians together, have a one-world religion. Secondly, we had him go to the Temple Mount and try to negotiate peace with the Palestinians. Now, according to this thing, now the reference I'm making here, the Prophecy Alert, is called Special Prophet Projects Prophecy Alert 3 of 8. So at least the article said that was a very significant, and in fact, the events that were occurring were actually, they cited the 2 Thessalonians chapter 4, 1 to 4. So any significance to that?
1: Okay, thank you. Let's go to the verse that you mentioned, 2 Thessalonians chapter 2, verses 1 through 4. Yeah, yeah. Now, brethren, concerning the coming of our Lord Jesus Christ and our gathering together to him, we ask you not to be soon shaken in mind or troubled, either by spirit or by word or by letter from us, as though the day of the Lord had come. Now, Paul is telling the Thessalonians, he says, there's a lot of excitement that the day of the Lord had already come. And he said, let no one deceive you by any means, for that day will not come unless there is a falling away that comes first. And the man of sin is revealed, the son of perdition, who opposes and exalts himself above all that is called God or worshipped, so that he sits as God in the temple of God, showing himself that he is God. So let's talk about that verse. You know, it's hard for me to comment on what you may have seen at a website somewhere. But most Protestants, I mean, like Luther and Spurgeon and Wesley and many others, Calvin and John Knox, they identified this verse, the man of sin, they believed was the Pope. They believed it was a religious leader that was putting himself in a place to be worshipped, putting himself over the temple of God. Now, keep in mind, one of the terms for the church is the body of Christ. Jesus said, we are living stones. Christ said, destroy this temple made with hands, in 3 days I will make one without hands. He's talking about his body, which is the church. And so Paul says, what, don't you know that ye are the temple of God? Meaning collectively, we are the temple. So they understood that for the Pope to say, I am in charge of the church, where Jesus really never assigned any one pastor or apostle to be over everything. You see it bouncing between Paul and Peter and James in the New Testament. They said that was Antichrist behavior. And it's interesting to know that the first person who called the office of Pope Antichrist was a pope.
2: That's right.
1: It's Pope Gregory.
2: there was quite a fight that went on between, well, two individuals claimed to be pope, and they went back and forth accusing one another of being the Antichrist.
1: That's right.
2: And of course,
1: during the time of Marco Polo.
2: Yes,
1: he was trying to get missionaries, and they were fighting among themselves, calling each other Antichrist.
2: That's right. And then it occurred later on during the time of the Reformation, where the Reformers even pointed that out. So it's happened more than once where there was different individuals vying for power.
1: So what's happening now, and based on the question that Thomas is asking, is that since the Protestant churches all came out of the Catholic Church, in succeeding generations that animosity has dissipated and the Pope is calling Protestants to reunite again, and we are seeing a big movement towards that. Pope Francis he's reached out to the Russian Orthodox and the Greek Orthodox and the Coptic church leaders, and charismatics in North America have gone to meet with the Pope. And you know, he's saying, look, the most important thing is let's just be one. And, you know, that sounds beautiful, but it doesn't mean you sacrifice doctrinal truth for the sake of unity. And so that's the thing we need to be careful about.
2: All right. Thanks for your call. Thomas, we've got Josiah listening as well. Josiah listening from New York. Welcome to the program.
5: Good evening. Well, just to ask to what you just said, okay, with the previous caller. So aren't you guys all Protestant? Don't you all go back to the Catholic Church like you say?
1: Yeah, well, most Protestant denominations were kind of drawn out of the Catholic Church, and they retained maybe even some of the theology in their doctrines.
2: Some of the traditions of the church too.
1: Now, there have been people since then, since the Protestant Reformation, that came from total paganism. I'm one of them. I didn't really come from a Christian church. I read the Bible and just said, I'm going to go by the Bible. So there's a lot of people that have just kind of come into the truth or come to the Lord directly from the Word. But several denominations either broke away from the Catholic Church, or they broke away from breakaways, which is why you've got so many divisions of Methodists and Presbyterians and Baptists and Christians in the world today. But am I answering your question, Jerry?
5: Oh, that's not the question. I just wanted to add to what he was asking. But
1: okay.
5: Dealing with the same chapter, though.
1: Okay.
5: In Second Thessalonians, you read 1-4. Can you continue reading to 8, please?
1: All right, let me start with verse 5. Do you not remember that when I was still with you, I told you these things? And now you know what is restraining, that he may be revealed in his own time. For the mystery of lawlessness, called in the King James the mystery of iniquity, is already at work. Only he who now restrains will do so until he is taken out of the way. Then that lawless one will be revealed, whom the Lord will consume with the breath of his mouth and destroy with the brightness of his coming. So that's the verse I think you're talking about, right? That's 1-4.
5: Yes, verse 8 and verse 3. Verse 3 said, let no man deceive you by any means, for that day shall not come except there come a falling away first, and that man of sin be revealed, the son of perdition. But when you go to verse 8, then it says, and then shall the wicked be revealed, whom the Lord shall consume with the spirit of his mouth. So who is that wicked? What, can you go in the Bible? Because I've done some research, and I see who does the Bible say is the wicked.
1: Okay. Well, first of all, the ultimate wicked one is the devil. I mean, you don't find anybody that is supervising the devil in wickedness. So he would be the supreme power behind the other powers. But the devil has been manipulating what is called the beast power through history. It receives a deadly wound, and the deadly wound is healed. And like I said, the Protestants understand that that was the papacy.
2: Mm-hmm.
1: That became a persecuting power during the time of the Inquisition, and it's kind of coming back in on the stage now. They've got a seat in the United Nations. No other church does.
2: That's right. And it's used, different names are used. Here in the New King James that I have, it refers to the lawless one. Mm-hmm. And then it goes on and it talks about the son of perdition. And it's talking about this one who is doing with all unrighteous deception amongst those who perish. So it's the same power that's been referred to. And we're not talking specifically about one individual. We're talking about a position or an office. Because the papal position has lasted for almost 2,000 years. So talking about that system or that power. And it's got different names. Lawless is interesting, that he's setting aside the law of God for man-made law,
1: mm-hmm.
2: or human tradition.
1: Exactly.
2: So it's one of the identifying marks.
1: You know, for the last two people who've called in, we have a study guide that's called Who is the Antichrist? And we encourage them to request that. We'll send it to them or anyone listening for free.
2: The free offer number is 800-835-6747. And you can ask for that study guide. It's simply called Who is the Antichrist? And it'll get into all of the various Bible verses, both here in 2 Thessalonians, but also some of the prophecies in Revelation and Daniel. The number again is 800-835-6747. You can ask for the study guide, Who is the Antichrist? Next caller that we have is Leola, listening from Massachusetts. Leola, welcome to the program.
6: Good evening. How are you?
1: Fine. Thanks for calling. And your question?
6: My question is more for my son. What does the Bible say about attending prom or school dances? Is it allowed?
1: Yeah, well, that would, of course, depend upon the nature of that particular school and what they're doing. You know, there are some Christian schools that will have graduation galas that are probably innocent enough. And, you know, a lot of young people revel in the idea of dressing up a little bit and getting together with classmates. And I think those social interactions important for kids during that time in their life. Then you could have some schools that are pretty pagan, where those things turn into a pretty serious rock concert, and where things get out of hand and the folks are spiking the punch, and you know, that's, and the dancing is it's pretty sexually suggestive. So it would really depend, Lola. You'd have to evaluate the school and what their standards are and how well things are chaperoned. And the typical worldly dancing is not something I pictured Jesus doing. I've seen some Christian socials where they had these galas where the kids got together and they dressed up and it was all well supervised and they had a special meal and it was a memorable occasion for the kids. They all took pictures and they look at them for years and say how funny they dressed back then.
2: That's right. All right. Well, thanks for your call. We've got Jerry listening in Texas. Jerry, welcome to the program.
7: Hey, Pastor. Hi.
1: Hi.
7: Just one additional note. I've been to Doug's church in Shiprock. Anyway, my question, it was good. They remembered them. My question tonight, I want to refer to Revelation 8:17, where it says there's silence in heaven for a one half hour.
1: Now, there is no verse 17 in Revelation 8. But
7: 8:17, I thought. I thought it was 8:17.
2: 8 verse 1, silence in heaven about the space of
7: heaven.
2: Yeah.
7: Okay.
1: All right, so that's what you want to know about?
7: The Holy Spirit and our guardian angels don't leave us until they appear in the second coming and they join Jesus. Because the guardian angels are still with us during the time of probation.
1: Right. Well, it is true that, God has angels on the earth watching over his people. There's no doubt about that. If they left us for a minute, we'd be in a lot of trouble. But Revelation's talking about things going quiet in heaven, and we believe that's because heaven has been vacated. Michael has stood up, judgment is over, probation is closed, and Christ and his angels come to the earth. The Bible says when Jesus comes, all the holy angels are with him, and that would include our guardian angels. But that's here on earth. Heaven is now quiet because it's been vacated as they come to resurrect and to retrieve the redeemed.
2: And anyone who might remain in heaven, God the Father or any of the other angelic beings, their focus is going to be what's happening here on the earth because Christ is coming. All the angels are coming with him. So when we read about this half an hour, it's kind of interesting, Pastor Doug. What is the half an hour? I know we're talking about prophetic time here.
1: Yeah. Well, in Bible prophecy, most scholars agree that you apply a principle where a day equals a year. For instance, when God told the children of Israel, for every day that the spies looked at the promised land, they will wander a year for each day. And it turned from 40 days to 40 years. It also says that in Ezekiel 4:6, Jesus said, tell Herod that I will teach and do cures and cast out devils today, tomorrow, and the third day I will be perfected. Jesus did not minister for three more days. He ministered for three more years. So even Jesus used that principle in a prophecy. So if a day equals a year in prophecy, and an hour is 1/24th of a day, then 1 hour, using a day for a year, is 15 days. And half an hour would be half of 15, which is 7, because it says about the space of half an hour. And so, of course, that's a great Bible number you find all through Revelation. There's more sevens than any other number. This is the period of time that passes when there's silence when Christ comes. We don't know how much time he spends coming and how much time he spends going back, but at least they're gone during that procession.
2: Okay. We do have a study guide that talks about the second coming of Christ, and it's called Ultimate Deliverance. And we'll be happy to send this to anyone who calls and asks. The number to call is 800-835-6747. And just ask for the study guide. It's all about the second coming. It's called Ultimate Deliverance. And we'll be happy to send that to anyone here in North America. We have Maxine listening in California. Maxine, welcome to the program.
8: Hello.
1: Hi, thanks for calling.
8: Hi, I'm a new Christian. My question is, how do I devote myself every morning, put on the whole armor of God, and ask for the Holy Spirit to be with me throughout my day? How do I do that?
1: Great question. One of the most important. It's one thing when we come to the Lord, and anybody can do that by just turning to God and asking him to come into their lives, repenting of their sins and saying, Lord, I'm willing to follow you. I'll take up my cross and I'll follow you. But what does it mean when it says to die daily, to deny yourself? And basically in your devotions, there's three things you do to stay healthy as a Christian. You breathe, you eat, and you exercise. And then, of course, you do those things consistently. In the holy place of the temple, there were three articles of furniture. Now, you got the Holy of Holies. There's one thing in there. That's the Ark of the Covenant. The holy place had the light. It had the table of bread. It had the altar of incense. The incense represents prayer. The Bible says that in Revelation, the incense is the prayers of the saints. The bread represented the word of God. Man doesn't live by bread alone, Jesus said, but by every word. And then the light represents witnessing. Jesus said, let your light so shine that men may see your good works and glorify God. We want to let our light shine. And so every day we should spend time. I do every morning. I read my Bible. I get on my knees. I pray. Of course, you pray all through the day, but formally talk to the Lord, commit your way to the Lord. And then look for opportunities to be his witness through the ups and downs of life every day. You have opportunities to witness for the Lord. If you ask him, the Holy Spirit will give you those opportunities. You'll be tempted. You'll have lots of opportunity to deny yourself. Holy Spirit will say, don't say that, or you should say this, or don't look at that, or you should look at this. And all through the day, you've got, hey, don't eat that, or don't eat it yet. So you've always got the Holy Spirit guiding you. And as you listen to that, and you're controlled by the Spirit and not by the flesh, you become more like Christ. And that's what it means to walk with God. So that's a quick overview, Maxine. I hope that helps a little bit. And, you know, we have a study guide I think you'd enjoy. And it's the first in the series of the Amazing Facts Bible Study Guides. Is there anything left you can trust? And I think you'd appreciate that.
2: I also thought of another offer that Maxine might enjoy. It's called The Armor of God. It's a little book talking about the armor of God. How do we put on the armor of God? So two free offers for anyone who calls and asks. You can ask for the book called The Armor of God, and then also ask for Anything Left You Can Trust. It's number one in our Bible study series. Mm-hmm. We'll be happy to send it to anyone who calls and asks. The number again is 800-835-6747.
1: 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We're not done. We're just taking a break, going to get a drink of water, and you can then text your friends, tell them to tune in for the second half of Bible Answers Live. We'll be back.
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1: Welcome back, listening friends, to Bible Answers Live. 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It's on the Amazing Facts Facebook page. It's on the Doug Batchelor Facebook page. I think it's on YouTube and a number of outlets. We'd love to hear your Bible questions. My name is Doug Batchelor.
2: My name is John Ross. And we've got Rita listening from Indiana. Rita, welcome to the program.
9: Thank you. Thank you for taking my call.
1: Yes.
9: What I want to know is, it seems like, I think it's in John 8, there's a couple of times where Jesus was going to be stoned, and he managed to slip away from the crowd.
1: Mm-hmm.
9: And then when he walked on water to see the disciples, they didn't recognize him at first, and they didn't recognize him until he told Peter to come out and come to him. And then when he was at Gethsemane, Judas had arranged a signal with the people that were coming to arrest Jesus so they would know who Jesus was. Now, I don't understand why no one could figure out who he was or where he was. If there was a crowd of people that were going to stone him, wouldn't you think several of them would see him and say, there he is, let's get him? Or wouldn't you think the disciples would know him on the water?
1: Yeah.
9: Or wouldn't the people that were going to arrest him. I mean, everybody knew who Jesus was by then, but they had to have a signal from Judas. So I'm wondering, do we all see Jesus in a different way? Are you seeing a blonde, blue-eyed Jesus, and I'm seeing a brown-haired, brown-eyed Jesus, and we don't all recognize him, and that's why he can slip away?
1: All right, let me jump in there. That's an interesting assortment of stories you have there. Now, when they were going to stone Jesus, and he passed through their midst, there's times in the Bible where Elisha blinded an army so they could not see him. So I think that God's angels blinded the ones who are going to stone him. So that's what happened, I believe, in that case, is that God just protected him. When the disciples did not recognize him on the water, when he's walking in the water, that's at night during a storm. And, you know, maybe in the flash of lightning, they see this figure walking towards them. They didn't know who it was at first. Then, you know, he calls out through the rain and the waves, says, "It's me." And Peter says, "Lord, if it's you, let me come to you." That was just the obscurity of the rain and the storm and the darkness, I think. When he rose, or when Judas went to arrest him, you're talking about deep into the night. They're in this garden. They're coming with torches. It is true. They had no photographs back then. And so when they said Jesus wanted dead or alive, they didn't have his picture on telephone poles, on a poster anywhere. He looked like a normal person. And that's why they said, "Judas, you do recognize him. You know what he looks like. You go up and kiss him on the cheek so we'll know which one to arrest." Because Christ often traveled with his apostles and sometimes additional disciples. It says there was the apostles and the women that followed him. And so Judas clearly knew who he was. So I think that Jesus did have a real form and everybody knew what he looked like.

0: You know when Jesus is speaking to you.
1: Good question, Isabel. Thank you for calling. Well, Jesus does speak to us when we read the Bible. And some Bibles have got red letters wherever Jesus speaks. They call them red letter editions. And when you read the words of Jesus, that's the words of Jesus speaking to you. Sometimes God speaks to you through his Holy Spirit. You know, you might be tempted to say something you shouldn't say, or get angry, or to disobey your parents. Well, that's the devil telling you to do the wrong thing. And then Jesus and the Holy Spirit will say, no, I want you to do the good thing. I want you to do the right thing. That would be the Lord speaking to you through his Spirit. Sometimes God even speaks to you through pastors. When you go to church and they're preaching a sermon, you'll hear the Holy Spirit speak to you through the words that they share. And so very rarely, Jesus does talk to a person audibly, personally, like he did with Moses and Abraham and Jacob.
2: Samuel,
1: that's right. So yeah, when Samuel was just a little boy, he said, Samuel, Samuel, he spoke to him. Mm-hmm. So, but God's voice will always follow the Bible. That's one thing you can be sure of. Thank you, Isabel. Good question.
2: Next caller that we have is Henry, listening from New York. Henry, you're on the air.
1: Henry, are you there? You might have your phone muted.
3: Hello?
1: Hi, and your question?
3: Yeah, my question is, Moses and Abraham, is there anybody living today who is related to them?
1: Is there anyone living today related to Moses or Abraham? Good question. You know, the genealogy of Moses is not as clear as the genealogy of Abraham, who, of course, is an ancestor of Moses. Moses had two sons. They don't ever seem to rise to prominence. They were from the tribe of Levi. It was not Moses' sons, but the sons of Aaron, his brother, that ended up being the high priests. So the sons of Moses, some of them worked in the temple with the other Levites, but they're not mentioned, and it's hard to track the family tree of Moses. Abraham, on the other hand, you can see the descendants of Abraham around the world, not only in the nation of Jews, but you can see in the children of Ishmael. Many of them became your Semitic peoples and Arabs. Of course, not all Muslims are Arabs. I think the largest group of Muslims in the world are Indonesia, because Islam is a religion. But most Arabs could trace their genealogy back to Abraham also. Thank you. Appreciate your question, Henry.
2: We've got Thomas listening in Oklahoma. Thomas, you're on the air. Welcome to Bible Answers Live.
4: Yeah, I got a question for Revelation 14:12.
1: Okay.
4: And specifically in the last sentence of the verse, and the faith of Jesus.
1: All right.
4: So what's the mean those?
1: All right, let me read this for our friends. It says here, speaking in Revelation 14:12, here's the patience of the saints. Here are those that keep the commandments of God and the faith of Jesus. Now, it's not saying faith in Jesus here. It's saying the faith of Jesus. And so they are modeling in their lives the faith that Jesus demonstrated when he was on earth. Jesus said, I live by the Father. Well, we follow his example, and we live by faith in Christ as he lived by faith in the Father. So they have the same kind of faith as Jesus. Is that your understanding?
2: Yeah, absolutely. You know, I heard somebody once put it this way. They said, faith in Jesus saves you, but the faith of Jesus sustains you. It gives you strength to overcome, to live a victorious life. And of course, the context here, Revelation chapter 14, it's talking about God's people in the last days. They need to have the faith of Jesus.
1: And they're being contrasted with counterfeit Christians. And so the faith of Jesus not only sustains, it identifies. You got the kind of faith Jesus had.
2: Yeah, very good. All right, thank you for your call, Thomas. We've got Alex listening in Georgia. Alex, welcome to the program.
5: Hey, how are you? Thank you, pastors, for taking my call.
1: Yes, thanks for calling.
5: My question is, when Adam and Eve were in the garden, which commandments did they break?
1: Yeah, well, the Lord gave a specific commandment earlier in Genesis chapter 2. He told them that they were free to eat from any of the trees, any and all of the trees in the garden, with one exception. There was one tree that would be a test of loyalty. And he said, do not eat from the tree in the middle of the garden of good and evil. I don't want

0: to experience evil. They would eat from the tree of life and every other pleasant thing in the garden. And so when the serpent, when you know, the devil kind of took possession of the serpent, and the devil said through the serpent, oh, you can't really trust God. He's trying to keep something from you. If you'd eat from this forbidden tree, you'd have special powers. You'd be like gods. And look at me, I was a serpent, but now I can talk. I'm paraphrasing. And he cast doubt on God, and they chose to listen to the devil instead of God. They broke the commandment where God said, do not eat from the forbidden tree. They did. God said the penalty was death for disobedience.
1: And even if you want to get a little more specific, looking at the Ten Commandments, the tenth commandment says, thou shalt not covet. And the Bible says, Eve looked at the tree. She desired the fruit to make one wise. She took of it. So the first commandment that she broke was the coveting one. She wanted something that God had said is not yours. She took something that was not hers.
0: That's stealing.
1: Thou shalt not
0: too.
1: Steal.
0: Yeah.
1: She gave it to her husband. Thou shalt not kill. So yeah. You could probably, you know, you don't want any other gods ahead of you. And she chose to put what the serpent was saying ahead of what God was saying. So if you look at it, like the Bible says, if you break one commandment, you're guilty of breaking all of them, mm-hmm. at least the spirit of all of the commandments. So yes, the Ten Commandments were broken in the garden.
0: Yeah, good question, Alex. Hey, thank you so much for your call, and we hope you call back.
1: We got Michael listening in Michigan. Michael, welcome to the program.
2: Good evening, pastors.
0: Evening.
2: I got a question. My wife and I are studying Revelations 12:1. It's the woman clothed with the sun, and she's the moon is under her feet.
0: Yes.
2: What is the garland of 12 stars?
0: Great. I like that. We've had several Revelation questions tonight, and we love it. In Revelation 12, you've got a picture. First, let's figure out who is this woman, and then it helps everything else become clear. The Bible tells us in Bible symbols that a woman represents a church. Revelation has two women. One is clothed with light. Sun, moon, and stars are lights that God made. The other is clothed with kind of artificial adornment, gold and pearls and purple and scarlet and costly array. But one is a true, faithful bride of Christ. The Bible says, husbands, love your wives as Christ loved the church. And God says, I've likened the daughter of Zion to a delicate and comely woman. Zion was a word for God's church. I've likened the church to a woman. And Hosea, he says, the church is like his bride. So this is a picture of God's pure, true church standing on the sun. And that's Jesus is the Son of Righteousness that arises with healing in his wings. You find in Malachi chapter 4. Clothed with the moon, she's standing on the promises and prophecies of the Old Testament, is the foundation for the New Testament, but she's clothed, shining with the light of Christ's righteousness in the New Testament. 12 stars above the head. Above the head represents authority. And you've got the 12 tribes and 12 judges in the Old Testament, 12 apostles. That's talking about the leadership. And Revelation chapter, is it 1? He talks about the stars represent the angels
1: of the
0: churches.
1: Seven churches.
0: Mm-hmm. Yeah, they're the spokesmen, the leaders. And so you've got the 12 above her head represents the leadership of the church. But more than anything, it's the light of truth, the sun, the moon, and stars. You know, the word is a lamp to my feet and a light, saying this woman is clothed with light. And so, yeah, it's just a picture of the glory of God's church.
1: You know, we've got a study guide. It's called The Bride of Christ.
0: Oh, perfect,
1: and I think it actually deals with Revelation chapter 12. We'll be happy to send this to anyone who calls and asks. The number again is 800-835-6747. That is our free resource line. And just ask for the study guide. It's called The Bride of Christ. We'll be happy to send that to anyone who calls and asks. Next caller that we have is Carice, listening from Washington. Carice, welcome to the program.
3: Hello, good night. Thank you for taking my call. I just got a question from 1 John chapter 5, verse 16. Could you please explain that passage for me?
0: Yeah, well, let me read it for everybody. It says in, this is 1 John 5, verse 16, if anyone sees his brother sinning a sin that does not lead to death, he will ask and he will give him life for those who commit sin not leading to death. Right there, it's telling us, of course, that we can intercede and pray for people. But then he goes on and he says, there is a sin leading to death, and I do not say he should pray about that. Now, you would think, well, shouldn't we pray for everybody? Well, you know, intercessory prayer in this respect is more effective for people that are willing. You've got a sin that leads to death that prayer won't even help, and that would be the sin against the Holy Spirit,
1: mm-hmm.
0: an unpardonable sin.
1: I think also when it talks about a sin not leading to death, I think it's also talking about praying for those who might be sinning ignorantly.
0: Yeah.
1: So, you know, Jesus prayed on the cross, said, Father, forgive them, for they do not know what they are doing. That's referring to the Roman soldiers who are probably just carrying out their orders. And so there are people that have never heard the truth, and they might not be doing what is right. Or maybe they don't know. Maybe they are sinning in ignorance. But there are those who have hardened their heart, as you said, that sin that cannot be forgiven, which is the unpardonable sin, and they are sinning willfully. You know, we want to pray for everyone, but there is a difference. There is sins of ignorance, and then there's deliberate, high-handed rebellion against God.
0: That's right. So I hope that helps a little bit. Karasi, yes.
1: All right. Thank you for your call. We've got Anastasia listening in Canada. Anastasia, welcome to the program.
4: Hello.
0: Hi. How can we help you tonight?
4: Hi, Pastor Doug. Hi, Pastor Ross.
0: Yeah.
4: I actually had two very quick questions, if you can answer them both.
0: Okay.
4: So my first one is, in the Bible, it says that love casts out all fear, right?
0: Mm-hmm.
4: But if you're a person living with OCD, and let's just say you, like, for me, I always have to be, like, washing my hands and everything like that because I'm scared of germs. Am I, like, not going with God's law by doing that?
0: No, well... let me answer you with something more than just a yes or a no. I empathize with you a little bit because I am a little OCD. Now, I don't want to trivialize what you're going through because some people are just obsessively, you know, washing their hands. But if you ask my wife, I'm a little compulsive that way where, you know, I go around through the day washing my hands, probably did it 20 times today. It's not that I'm afraid of germs. I mean, you know, me, Pastor Ross. I'm not obsessed with germs. It's just that, you know.
1: Pastor Doug likes clean.
0: I am.
1: If you're driving his car, it's always clean.
0: I am a little that way, yes. And so I get a little bit agitated if things aren't in the right place. And you know, but you're asking a bigger question about anxiety and fear. Am I right? And Anastasia? And
4: yeah.
0: You're just wondering, does it mean I have a lack of faith? That I'm worrying about these things. Well, no, because I think that you're addressing something that you can't control. You're trying not to feel that way, right?
4: Right. Yes. Yes.
0: Yeah. So, you know, I expect you're trying to maybe get some Christian counsel on the subject, so that you can get some relief. And I wrote a book that you might find some comfort in, and it's called "Finding Peace in a World of Worry." And I partly wrote this because I can sometimes have a tendency to worry. And I know a lot of people that are just sick with worry. And I found a lot of comfort in just writing the book and looking at all the scriptures and the promises about worry. And
1: we live in a world, Pastor Doug, that is just a mess. Just look at the news. And it causes alarm and worry. And
0: with the news in the last 2 years about germs and COVID everywhere, that could make some people a little bit apprehensive and just wash your hands all the time. So I wouldn't call it a sin. I'd pray that God would just give you some peace and balance. You know, I think God wants us to be clean, but he doesn't want us to be obsessive so that, you know, you just can't live your life because you're always having to run for sanitizer. It's amazing any of us survive childhood eating, you know, 6 pounds of dirt every year. But anyway, so you might enjoy that book. You can call and ask for Finding Peace in a World of Worry, and I bet they'll send you a copy for free.
1: Number to call is 800-835-6747. And again, the book's called Finding Peace in a World of Worry. We've got Chris listening in North Carolina. Chris, welcome to the program.
5: Hi, good evening, pastors. How are you?
0: Doing great.
1: Good.
5: Wonderful. I was just a real quick question. I know during creation, during the time of Adam and Eve, that there was a war that broke out in heaven between Lucifer and Michael. But how long or... what period of time was Satan on earth during that time?
0: Well, we don't believe that Satan came to earth until, of course, after the creation of Adam and Eve, which happened after the rebellion. We believe, and you know, you're not going to find a lot of explicit scriptures on the timetable for this, but we did a lot of study on the subject before we did a special documentary called Cosmic Conflict, The Origin of Sin. And by the way, that documentary, you can just see it on YouTube now, called Cosmic Conflict. We understand that one of the reasons God made our world and humanity is to help replace the vacuum from Satan and his angels being cast out following their rebellion in that war. You read about the war there in Revelation 12. Revelation 12, of course, is looking back in time to the war between Michael and Satan, the devil. So am I answering your question, Chris?
5: Yes, kind of, yes. I just was wondering how long he was, when he was cast down to earth, what period of time he was down here for. Because we know after Adam and Eve were created that the devil was cast to earth.
0: Yeah, and he's still here.
5: Right.
0: he's alive and well, as they say.
1: You know, this, just to add to that a little bit, Pastor, in chapter 12, it talks about this war in heaven. Michael and his angels were cast out. So you have a casting out. Now Michael and his angels fought against the dragon and his angels were cast out. So before the creation of the earth, there's this war in heaven. The devil and his angels rebel, and of course they are cast out of heaven. But you read a little further in Revelation chapter 12, and it says at some point the devil was cast to the earth. Now, in
0: he's
1: the context
0: cast down
1: of that,
0: then.
1: Yeah, so there's a casting out, and then there's a casting down. So the casting out and casting down didn't happen at the same time. But when Christ died on the cross, Satan's doom was fixed, and Jesus became the representative of the earth. He is the second Adam.
0: Yeah.
1: So the Bible says the devil has but a short time. He's going around like a roaring lion. So he is sort of bound to this earth. He doesn't have freedom to roam the universe. And then after the 1,000 or during the 1,000 years, it's just him and his angels on the earth. Mm-hmm. They've got nobody to tame. So,
0: and Jesus said, I beheld Satan cast down as lightning.
1: Yeah, so falling as lightning from heaven.
0: He helped affect that.
1: Next caller that we have is Dalton listening in Texas. Dalton, welcome to the program.
6: Well, hello, and thank you all for having such a good program.
0: Well, it's a pleasure. Thank you.
6: Yes. My question is, and I hate to ask it, it's about the Book of Enoch. Why is it, why don't we use it, or why don't we reference it?
0: That's a fair question, because in the Book of Jude, which is in the Bible, Jude quotes from the Book of Enoch, which is not in the Bible. And that because a Bible writer quotes from a book does not mean that everything in the book they quoted from is original or inspired. For example, Paul quotes from some of the Greek poets, and they said some things were true, and he quoted from those excerpts. Well, there was a book called the Book of Enoch that was probably written during the Babylonian captivity by some of the Jews, and it's what they call an apocryphal book. And it had some statements in it that were inspired statements, but the whole book wasn't necessarily inspired. And, you know, many times pastors, I do it, I'm sure you do it, I might quote Martin Luther, mm-hmm. quote Spurgeon or Wesley or, you know, other great preachers. And there's certain things they said that are very profound, maybe even inspired. But there's some things Luther said, I know were not inspired. You know, I mean, Luther said some pretty harsh things about the Jewish people. And I think most Christians disavow themselves of those things that he said. So, but that wouldn't undermine or take away from the inspired things that he did say and how God used him. And so, same thing with the Book of Enoch. Anyone can download a copy of the Book of Enoch. You can read it, and you'll see that there's some stuff in there that's obviously not scriptural. But it was probably written by a Jew or a couple of Jews during the Babylonian captivity. It did not come with Noah across the flood from Enoch. It's never mentioned anywhere in history prior to the time after the Babylonian captivity. So,
1: all right, great. I think our next call is Hector listening from Florida. Hector, welcome to the program.
7: Yes, thank you. Good evening, everyone.
0: How did you survive the hurricane? Are you in southern Florida?
7: No, I'm in Homestead area, so we didn't have too much.
0: Okay, praise the Lord.
7: Gusty winds, and that's it. I have a question on chapter 22 of Revelation.
0: Yeah.
7: Specifically, verse 2 and 15.
0: Okay, let me read this. It says, Revelation 22, verse 2, in the middle of the street and on either side of the river was the tree of life that had 12 different kinds of fruit, each tree yielding its fruit every month, and the leaves of the tree are for the healing of the nations. So what, you want to do that first?
7: Right, let's do that. My question specifically is in the last sentence, and you say the leaves of the tree were for the healing of the nation. And when you know the kingdom of God once I have pain and sickness and diseases and stuff, stuff like that. And also, everybody would be one nation. But now in this verse, it's mentioned nations, and plural would be multiple nations, you know?
0: Oh, well, so, we're going to run out of time. So let me answer that real quick. You notice it's not talking about the healing of diseases. It's the healing of nations. We are divided now in the world by political parties and nations and cultures and geography. In the kingdom, all those divisions will be healed. As we gather under the shimmering leaves of the tree of life, we will all be part of one people and won't have to worry. Hey, I'm sorry I can't give you more of an answer than that, Dalton. We need to let our listening friends know we sign off from Bible Answers Live sort of in two stages because of the time schedules with satellite radio. First, we sign off with our listeners that are listening on Sirius XM, and then our land-based stations. 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We'll be back and do some rapid fire email.
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1: Hello, friends. Welcome back to Bible Answers Live. For those of you who have been able to stay by, those watching on the internet, listening on land-based radio stations, if you have a Bible question and you want to email it to us, the email address is just balquestions@amazingfacts.org. And Pastor Doug, we're going to see how many of these questions we can get in the next 2 minutes. So here's the first question. When the body dies, where does the spirit go?
0: Well, the Bible tells us that what we call the spirit is, or sometimes referred to as the soul, it's the combination of that breath of life, which is the word spirit, and the body. The word spirit in Greek is the word pneuma. That's where you get the word pneumonia. It means a wind. And so the idea that you've got a ghost that flies out of you when you die is not what the Bible teaches. You cease being a soul until the resurrection, when the breath of life is united again with the new creation, the new body.
1: Okay, next question that we have. How do we know if we are walking in the Spirit?
0: Well, Jesus said, you will know them by their fruits. And we can examine ourselves. I believe it's in 2 Corinthians chapter 13. There the Apostle Paul said, let us examine ourselves whether we be in the faith. And we use the criteria of Christ, his example, his teachings, and say, Lord, am I walking in the Spirit? Do I have that peace that he offers? Am I living in communion with God? And you will have the fruits of the Spirit.
1: Okay, another question. Revelation chapter 21:4 says that God will wipe away every tear from their eyes. When does this occur?
0: Yeah, people sometimes think that as soon as you go to heaven, there could possibly be no more tears in heaven, but it really doesn't say that God wipes away all the tears until after the millennium, because at the end of the millennium, there is a great white throne judgment. Many are found lost in that judgment, and people might have friends or family that are not there, and God is sad. If angels rejoice when someone's saved, then presumably there's sadness when someone's lost. If they have those emotions, then we have those emotions. But after God makes the earth new, following the 1,000 years, that's when it says he wipes away all tears from our eyes.
1: All right, Pastor, I got a quick question here. What type of locust did John the Baptist eat?
0: Yeah, was it locust bean, the same word is used for the locust pod, something like our carob pod, or was it the grasshoppers? We don't know. We're hoping it was the locust bean because we hate to picture the prophet with grasshopper legs in his teeth. Hey, listening friends, we hope that you will tune in and join us again next week. Send us your Bible questions, keep the ministry in prayer, and support us to keep doing what we're doing.
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9: The two women were hiking the Appalachian Trail together when on June 30, 2013, one had to return home. The other, a retired nurse, chose to press on alone, but she became lost, her last diary entry saying, "When you find my body, please call my husband." 2 years later, a surveyor found her no longer alive. For a person of faith in God, it's important to stay on the pathway of God's Word. Society will insist it's not relevant. Some will say it's not accurate or not believable. Some will criticize mean or selfish or faulty Christians. But the Bible is still the Word of God, and it provides guidance for life in this world in preparation for the world to come. With David describing God's Word as a lamp to my feet and a light to my path in Psalm 119. Stay on God's path today, trusting in God and trusting in His Word. John Bradshaw, It Is Written.

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Round the clock. 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
3: I second that. We welcome every listener to our program today.
2: You know, Uncle Dan, this is my most favorite time of all, the time we get to share wonderful stories with you boys and girls, moms and dads, grandmas and grandpas, and, well, just everyone.
3: I know, and believe it or not, Aunt Carol, since our program is heard around the world, our hello extends not only to Your Story Hour fans here in the United States, but to all the distant and even isolated places where we're heard. We're thrilled to have you all aboard for another exciting story.
2: Today's story is Chapter 2 in our series about Paul Revere.
3: Oh, that's right. Say, maybe we should recap what happened so far. What do you think, Aunt Carol?
2: Good idea, Uncle Dan. Last time we learned that although Paul Revere is probably best known for his midnight ride to warn colonists...
3: Which we haven't even talked about yet.
2: That's right, but don't worry, we will get to that eventually.
3: I can't wait.
2: Patience, patience, Uncle Dan.
3: Okay, I know you won't let me down.
2: Never. But we can't leave out some of the important and fascinating things that happened before Revere's famous ride. Events that were leading up to America's revolt against the domination of King George III of England and the laws which he and Parliament exacted on the colonies. Events that were critical in forming this great nation.
3: Like the Boston Tea Party, right?
2: Exactly. And last time we learned that Paul Revere was a central figure in that revolt against England's tea tax. In fact, he was one of the Indians, well, one of the colonists dressed like Indians, who dumped English tea into Boston's harbor in protest.
3: So what happened next?
2: Well, Uncle Dan, you might remember that General Gage, the English commander of British forces here in America, happened to be back in England at the time of the Tea Party.
3: Yes, I do remember that. And I also seem to remember that Parliament passed a whole new set of laws in response to what the colonists had done.
2: Right, the Coercive Acts. And then the king ordered General Gage to return to the colonies to enforce the new laws. That's where our story begins today.
3: And what do you call this episode, Aunt Carol?
2: I call it Paul Revere and the Road to Revolution. General Gage's return to Boston was ceremoniously acknowledged, even by those who opposed English domination, at a public dinner held in Faneuil Hall. Everyone, including his critics, recognized that Gage was a man of integrity. But whatever warm feelings for him may have been fostered by his homecoming, they soon began to fade as he started to implement the coercive acts which had been voted by Parliament. As we join our story, Dr. Joseph Warren, a leading patriot, is in Revere's silversmith shop.
4: Well, Paul, I suppose you heard about Gage's proclamation. No town meetings without permission. It's his first thrust in enforcing the coercive acts.
5: Coercive acts, indeed. Our people are right to call them intolerable acts, but we are not lying down to be walked over by King George, Parliament, or the General.
4: My thoughts exactly. And we're not alone. You heard what happened in Salem.
5: Oh, yes. Gage's troops show up at a town meeting, but the townsfolk just bar the doors and go on with business.
4: That's the spirit. And now we have announced a town meeting tonight, right here in Boston.
5: Yes. It will be interesting to see how General Gage reacts to that one.
4: Very interesting.
6: I have called you selectmen, leaders of Boston, to appear here before me this afternoon regarding an urgent matter.
7: Yes, sir, General Gage.
6: It has come to my attention that a town meeting has been called for this evening. And you know the new regulation. No new town meetings without expressed permission.
7: Oh, but sir, we have called no meeting.
5: That's correct, sir. We have only reconvened...
7: Precisely. At a former meeting, we had merely adjourned ourselves.
5: And the meeting tonight is but a continuation. So, you see, there is no violation, sir. The edict was only against new meetings, future meetings, and therefore...
6: Oh, former meeting, you say? You are reconvening a former meeting?
7: Yes, a meeting already in progress, but only suspended for a time.
5: Surely King George does not intend to disrupt town meetings called before the coercive acts were even, well, enacted.
6: Get out of here, all of you. I've had quite enough for one day. But mark my words, there will be consequences. I promise you, consequences.
2: Thank you.
8: Why so quiet tonight, my dear? Is there some trouble? Some disturbance between my countrymen and my husband? Do they not respect the commander of the king's forces in America?
9: I tell you, Margaret, there is no telling what they will do. First, they welcome me back with warmth, well, at least with polite respect, and throw a grand dinner in my honor, and now this.
8: This what, dearest?
9: Town meetings. They are banned. Everyone knows that. Banned. Unless I give my permission.
8: And?
9: And? Oh, never mind. You, I suppose, support this nonsense. If I did not love you so dearly, I... Well, my troubles are not yours, dearest. I apologize. But if they think they can circumvent the will of the king so easily, just wait until I nominate royal judges to the bench, according to Parliament's edicts.
8: Paul, dear? Is that you?
10: Yes, Rachel, I'm home.
8: I'm so glad. I was worried.
10: Oh, no need to worry, my dear. The trial has been postponed.
8: Postponed?
10: Indefinitely postponed. It seems that I and my fellow jury mates were reluctant to serve. And when General Gage's newly appointed loyalist judge noted our, attitude, he himself was reluctant to serve.
11: He refused to sit on the bench for the trial?
10: He, shall we say, chose not to continue, as have others of the new judges when faced with unwilling juries.
11: I see. And I suppose that you, my dear, had no part in the jury's revolt?
10: Why, my dear, I'm amazed that you would think that... I wonder who that can be.
12: Revere!
10: Sam! Sam Adams, come in!
12: You were brilliant, brilliant. To resist effectively, we must gain the advantage.
10: I only stated our position.
11: I can imagine.
10: No. The credit goes almost entirely to the other members of the jury. They simply refused to serve.
12: Ah, Revere, such an innocent. I wonder what the famous general would think if he knew how involved you really are. Not only do you help put committees and congresses together, not only do you communicate news between them, but you are key to the little episode in Boston Harbor. Then you ride to New York and Philadelphia to deliver the town meeting's justification for the tea party. And now this. I doubt if there is a man more involved in our efforts than a certain silversmith I know.
10: Well, I might be able to name a few, but my lips are sealed.
12: Yes, you're right. Our planning must be in secret, but our public actions must be fearless and bold.
10: Well said, Sam. Oh. Which reminds me, don't forget the meeting tonight at the Green Dragon. Ah. John Hancock, Doc Warren, you, me, and, oh, yes, Dr. Ben Church, and a few others.
12: Ah, the inner circle, eh? Don't worry, I'll be there.
9: Dr. Benjamin Church, thank you for coming.
13: I am here, General Cage, at your bidding.
9: You look well, Dr. Church.
13: Thank you, General. Might I ask for what reason you have summoned me?
9: I asked you to come because I recognize in you qualities of a leader.
13: Thank you, sir.
9: Yes, a leader. And since I have become aware of your talents, I can only assume that your fellow Bostonians have noticed your abilities as well.
13: Well, I...
9: And I know that such a person as you are, a man of persuasion, of position, of reputation, would not hesitate to come to the aid and assistance of brave and daring men.
13: I try my best, sir.
9: I'm sure you do. I also believe you possess quite a keen mind for business.
13: Well, I am a doctor, sir, and...
9: Yes, but I'm sure that even a doctor must find ways to make ends meet, if you know what I mean. Am I correct?
13: That's true, of course.
9: I thought as much. And so I am prepared to assist you in that regard.
13: Assist me?
9: With money.
13: Money? But why? How?
9: Ah, yes, how? That is the question. Let's just say that I believe you may be privy to information that I would find interesting.
13: Interesting? You want me to spy?
9: Ah, my dear fellow, such a common word, spy. I only ask that you help me. Help me to keep the peace. I think you know me well enough to know that I am a man of my word, that I wish only the best for the colonies, that I believe strictly in the rule of law and order.
13: Well, yes, even your enemies say you are an honorable man.
9: See there? I truly have no quarrel with the idea of just rights, only the way in which the Bostonians approach the subject. You can't have every man interpreting the law to suit his own purposes.
13: You have no quarrel, then, with the concept of liberty, freedom.
9: There needs to be adherence to the rule of law under strict authority, Dr. Church. But I do believe in the common rights of mankind.
13: I see.
9: You would be available, then, to assist me?
13: I would have to think about it. If...
9: if I were to make it worth your while?
13: Well, that's not what I was going to... General Gage, you are a persuasive man.
9: Ah, I think, Dr. Church, you and I will become very good business partners.
2: General Gage, who in his military career had been engaged in too many horrific battles, wished to avoid conflict with the colonists. He was encouraged by his notion that they were not well organized, lacked a central leader, and were ignorant of the strategies of war. Also, in case an open insurrection should somehow occur, he knew the colonists had no way to resupply their arms, since gunpowder had to be imported from abroad. However, he received a message from Loyalist William Brattle, which alerted him that munitions were being removed from the provincial powder house by local citizens. So General Gage decided to prevent further trouble before it began.
14: Lieutenant Colonel George Madison reporting, General Gage.
9: Yes, Madison, I have summoned you because you are one of the most able and trustworthy officers.
14: Thank you, sir.
9: I have a mission of utmost importance for you to carry out. I have received word that certain colonists have quietly and systematically removed British supplies from the provincial powder house, which is but 6 miles northwest of here. Your assignment is to conduct a raid on the powder house, remove the supplies that still remain, and secure them here, so they will not fall into the wrong hands.
14: Yes, sir.
9: 260 hand-picked men await your leadership, Madison. You will conduct this operation secretly under the cover of darkness. The Navy will be waiting with a flotilla of longboats at Long Wharf. Row across Boston Harbor and up the Mystic River to an advantageous point. Once you are ashore, you are to obtain the keys for the powder house from Colonel David Phipps, the sheriff of Middlesex County.
14: Yes, sir.
9: And then you are to proceed to the powder house on Quarry Hill. Remove barrels of gunpowder.

0: Yes.
1: You are Colonel David Phipps.
0: I am, and you are?
1: Lieutenant Colonel George Madison.
0: What are you doing on my doorstep at this hour? The light of dawn is not yet to be seen.
1: Your keys, Sheriff Phipps. Your keys to the powder house, please.
0: Keys? Have you been sent by General Gage?
1: Indeed I have, and your immediate cooperation is required.
0: Well, all right then. Just wait here. Here they are.
1: Go back to bed. You have seen no one this early morning. I have not been here. Am I understood?
0: Quite well.
1: Good. Men, let's move out, but quietly. It's early, but a few may be stirring already. Company halt. Well, well, there it is. The powder house. Soldier?
2: Yes, sir. You called, sir?
1: Take two others and slip around to the back. Let's make sure it's not being guarded.
2: Yes, sir.
1: Well?
2: It's all clear, sir.
1: Very well. Forward, men. Quietly now.
2: The door is around this way, sir.
1: Yes, yes. I can just make it out. All right. Now to unlock it. As soon as I can find the key. It's so dark. Ah, there it is.
2: I can't see anything inside, sir. Shall I light a lantern?
1: No, definitely not. The whole building could blow with all this gunpowder. We'll just wait until it's a little lighter. And then we'll work quickly. We must be done before the countryside awakens and discovers our mission.
3: Well done, Madison. Well done.
4: Thank you, General Cage. We removed 250 half barrels of gunpowder and delivered it here in Boston to Castle William, along with the two filled pieces from Cambridge. All munitions were delivered by noon.
3: Excellent. Not a shot fired. I'm very pleased. Very pleased.
5: While General Gage saw the removal of the munitions as a means of preventing trouble, his plan actually had the opposite effect. All of New England was outraged.
6: We've been robbed of all our powder!
7: King George's ships are assaulting Boston!
8: Six people have already been killed!
5: Of course, none of this was accurate. Only the powder from the Massachusetts Provincial Powder House had been taken, and Boston was not under attack. But the incident became known as the New England Powder Alarm. William Brattle and other Tories were run out of their homes by angry colonists, and in the panic that spread, many members of New England's militia were on the march to Boston before they received word to turn back. General Gage was surprised and alarmed by the reaction of the citizens of New England, and he immediately began to take precautions, which, to say the least, were not well received.
9: I suppose you've heard. Boston is being fortified by British regulars at General Gage's order.
10: Oh, I've heard. Not only that, he's now ordered us to surrender our weapons.
11: And not just our weapons. The merchants are now being forced to sell their gunpowder to the king's agents.
9: A big mistake by my way of thinking.
10: Well said, my friend. A very big mistake.
5: We'll get back to our story in just a moment, but first, Uncle Dan, let's see if you can guess the answer to a riddle sent in by one of our listeners.
12: Okay, I'm game.
5: Here it is. Why do bees hum?
12: Well, I know the humming sound they make is from their wings displacing air so quickly, but I'm sure that's not the answer.
5: No, you're right. It's not.
12: Could it be that bees hum because they're happy?
5: No, and time's running out.
12: Okay, I give up. Why do bees hum?
5: Bees hum because they don't know the words, Uncle Dan.
12: Because they don't know the words? Oh, that's a good one.
5: Boys and girls, if you like jokes and riddles as much as we do, you'll enjoy the Funny Bones page of Clubhouse magazine.
12: If you've never seen Clubhouse, just go to our website and click on Clubhouse.
5: Our web address is yourstoryhour.org. That's yourstoryhour.org.
12: By the way, we love your jokes and riddles, so please keep them coming.
5: But now let's get back to our story. Paul Revere and the Road to Revolution. All over New England, colonists began to resist England's control over their lives. Citizens in Worcester, Massachusetts, for example, met in town hall meetings.
13: And I propose, fellow citizens, that we organize our militia into special companies. Companies that are ready at a moment's notice to muster.
7: Minutemen! Minutemen to rally to the cause!
5: In an act of defiance, the Massachusetts legislature met against General Gage's orders and created action committees. Of course, Paul Revere and his friends were on the move as well.
14: And so, to sum up, my fellow citizens, fellow craftsmen and businessmen, we are agreed, then, that this committee will concern itself with watching the movements of the British soldiers. We vow never again to be taken by surprise by General Gage's soldiers. And we agree to keep our counsel in these matters. No word of our plans will leave this room. We so swear upon this holy Bible.
3: You say, Dr. Church, that you've just come from the meeting?
15: Yes, General Gage. I came straight away.
3: And the members of the meeting have vowed to track the movement of my troops?
15: Exactly.
3: What else can you tell me?
15: Well, General, fortunately, I am one of the designated few to whom these men are to report.
3: Excellent. Excellent. And I shall order my men to keep watch for these spies. We will watch them, even as they are watching us.
5: Since General Gage felt he could keep his finger on the pulse of Patriot activities through his spy, Dr. Church, he did not bother or disband Paul Revere's committee. However, he quickly decided that further action was needed to secure the supplies of British munitions stored in various New England strongholds. Soon, reports reached Revere's ears that General Gage planned a raid on the Portsmouth, New Hampshire stockpile at Fort William and Mary. And although only days before Rachel Revere had delivered the first child of their marriage, a baby boy they named Joshua, Paul knew he must leave to warn fellow Whig patriots in Portsmouth.
16: That's a good baby. Do be careful, dearest. The weather is dreadful.
17: I know. The ruts and slush are frozen solid on the road. But I must be off, and quickly. Children, you know what to do. Help Mother as much as you can with the baby. I'll be back as soon as possible.
18: Take care, Papa. Please take care.
19: Bye, Papa. Bye.
20: Bye. Bye, Papa.
21: Be careful, Papa.
5: After an all-day, weather-whipped and bone-chilling journey of 60 miles, Paul Revere arrived in Portsmouth and that evening addressed the Portsmouth Committee of Correspondence.
14: Gentlemen, two regiments of British regulars, General Gage's men, are on their way to seize the powder at Fort William and Mary. Now, without that gunpowder, we cannot defend ourselves. The reason? King George has ordered that no gunpowder be sent here to the colonies. Therefore, it will be impossible to lay our hands on additional supplies. We must stop the regulars from carrying out Gage's orders. We must secure that gunpowder.
5: The men of Portsmouth's committee rose to the challenge. The next morning, a rallying fife and drum could be heard in the streets. And by afternoon, 400 men prepared to storm the fort. Having learned of Paul Revere's arrival, New Hampshire's royal governor, John Wentworth, warned the six-man garrison protecting the fort and sent a rider back across the frozen road to report to General Gage. As the few brave defenders saw the attack drawing near, they called out a warning.
13: This is Captain Cochrane. I have hoisted the king's colors over this fort, and I say enter at the peril of your lives.
22: And I say we shall do exactly that. Forward, men!
13: Fire the cannon!
22: Captain Cochrane, surrender your weapon.
13: I have no choice but to comply.
22: Oh, never mind. There are only six of you. Keep your sword, but keep it sheathed.
0: Thank you.
2: Three cheers for Captain Cochrane, our brave leader.
21: Hip, hip, hurrah! Hip, hip, hurrah! Hip, hip, hurrah!
22: Yes, well, you did fight bravely, all six of you. Men, pull down the colors of the king.
0: Why, you can't.
1: Watch out, sir!
22: Draw your sword on me, will you? There, let's see you cause more trouble now that you're securely fastened to the wall by your own sword thrust through the coat of your uniform.
0: Long live the king!
22: And now that one of your comrades has been struck to the floor by my men. What arrogance to think that the six of you could prevail against 400 men!
5: The scuffle between New Hampshire's hastily assembled militia and the small but valiant defending British garrison was, in a sense, the first battle of the Revolutionary War. Later, after being delayed by bad weather, the forces sent by General Gage finally arrived. They discovered that the colonists had removed more than 100 barrels of gunpowder from the fort and hidden it away. By the time General Gage learned of it, Paul Revere had returned home. But the general fully understood just who he had to thank for his failed mission.
3: It's that Paul Revere again. That man is everywhere.
10: Yes, sir. I understand, sir.
3: Send for Lieutenant Colonel Alexander Leslie. He's a capable man. I can trust him to keep his head. This is not the end. We must preserve the honor and the control of the crown.
10: Yes, sir.
3: Yes, what is it?
10: Well, if I may inquire, sir... Why don't you just arrest Paul Revere? Put him in irons?
3: How sorely I'm tempted to do just that, but we must behave responsibly, with honor, with respect to liberty and the law. But that man is impossible.
5: All over New England, colonists followed the example set in Portsmouth and raided the powder houses. Inevitably, another confrontation occurred. A couple of months later, on a Sunday afternoon, British regulars began to march towards Salem, Massachusetts, to secure their munitions. Major John Pedrick, a citizen of Marblehead, a town on the road to Salem, saw them pass and determined to ride ahead to sound the alarm.
23: Why, Major Pedrick.
24: Colonel Mason, I've just come
23: to... Come in, Major. Catch your breath.
24: There's no time, sir. The regulars are even now past Marblehead and are at Maloon's Mills.
23: What?
24: Yes, they are on the march. They're coming.
23: I warned the town. Most of them were at afternoon church services.
25: And these three men... Shadrach, Meshach, and Abednego were willing to face death in the fiery furnace rather than...
26: The regulars are coming after the guns and are now near Maloon's Mills!
27: Let's go!
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26: To arms!
5: Citizens of all denominations rallied to the call and feverishly worked together to hide the weapons and gunpowder from the approaching soldiers. They ripped planking from one bridge to delay the advance of General Gage's troops and raised a drawbridge in another place. Bloodshed was finally averted because of a compromise proposed by a local minister. But as the regulars were withdrawing from Salem, Sarah Tarrant, who lived by the road of their retreat, threw open her window and shouted,
30: All you soldiers go home and tell your master who sent you that he sent you on a fool's errand. Do you think we were born in the woods to be frightened by owls?
31: Soldier! Lower your weapon. Do not fire upon that woman.
30: Ha! Go ahead and fire if you have the courage, but I doubt it.
5: Clearly, the footsteps of the British soldiers and those of the colonial patriots were marching closer and closer towards war. Just what would ignite it, no one knew for sure, but its approach was felt by everyone. Those loyal to the king and General Gage, and those loyal to the concept of self-determination.
12: That's all for today. But don't forget to go to our website and check out Clubhouse Magazine.
5: There are other interesting things to see on the website as well.
12: Right. The address is yourstoryhour.org.
5: And be sure to join us again for the next exciting story about Paul Revere.
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5: After the marriage feast at Cana, Jesus, his mother, half-brothers, and his disciples went down to Capernaum. And Jesus remained there not many days, for the Passover at Jerusalem drew nigh. Jesus joined one of the large caravans that was making its way to Jerusalem.
6: Well, how do you do, stranger? Large caravan. Everyone talking about the sensational ministry of John the Baptist and his announcement that the Messiah is already here among us. Well, personally, I believe that when the Messiah does come, he will come with glory and honor, and that he will make of Israel the great nation she used to be. We've been under the tyranny of Rome long enough. It's time the Messiah came and delivered us. What do you think?
7: The hope of national greatness will end in disappointment.
6: Disappointment? Do you mean that the Messiah will not deliver us from Rome?
7: Such a hope is founded on a misinterpretation of Scripture. The prophets clearly expound...
6: Misinterpretation of Scripture? Do you know what you're saying? You're implying that the priests and teachers in Jerusalem are liars, or at least wrong in their interpretation of Scriptures. They tell us that the Messiah will free us of Rome.
8: Annas! Annas! Beautiful sight, don't you think?
9: What is?
8: Come and see. I'll admit it's a confused sight, but beautiful.
9: Oh, I don't see anything beautiful.
8: I mean the activity down there.
9: Beautiful?
8: Mm-hmm.
9: I think it's ugly. All sorts of people mingling together, the merchants and money changers, not an honest one among them.
8: Oh, but my dear father-in-law, are you forgetting that all this enriches us?
9: The dealers charge exorbitant prices for the animals. The people have to buy them, or at least that is what we have taught them, that unless they offer a burnt offering,

0: or even to buy food for themselves.
1: Yes, Caiaphas, I know all this. I also know we priests boast of our piety. We claim to be guardians of the people. But we are without sympathy or compassion, even for the poor, the sick, and the dying. Their pleas and suffering awaken no pity in any of our hearts.
0: Should it?
1: You are the high priest. I'll let you answer your question.
0: We are the leaders of Israel. Our word is law. Our interpretation of Scripture is holy. We must rule with a firm hand, giving quarter to no man or no faction.
1: From your point of view, I can understand why you think the scene down there is beautiful.
0: And from your point of view, Annas?
1: I suppose I agree with you, Caiaphas, but if it's all the same to you, I don't think I'll watch it. You may, though.
0: I shall.

0: couldn't get anything, not even one skinny dove.
1: But we've got to have something to offer as a burnt offering. We shall be cursed for the rest of the year.
0: How can we be cursed more than we already are? We don't even have enough to buy food. Yet we must buy a sacrifice. What kind of God do we serve anyway? A pitiless, hard-hearted God?
1: I think we serve the priests and rulers of Israel, not God.
0: But without the shedding of blood, there is no forgiveness. Without the shedding...
1: There he is.
0: There who is?
1: Jesus of Nazareth. He helped us. Gave us food on the journey here, remember?
0: Oh, yes, that is he. He's coming down the temple steps. Maybe he will help us secure us.
1: He has stopped on the steps. He's looking around. He's looking at the lame and the blind.
0: He's looking at us. He smiles. I feel better, as if some great load had been lifted from my shoulders. Look, others are smiling too. Others in pain and distress, blind and lame. But not the merchants and money changers. They cringe from his searching eyes.
1: The attention of everyone is attracted to Jesus. All activity has stopped.
0: I think Jesus sees through the unfairness and evil among the merchants and money changers. Some are trying to hide from Jesus, as if their evil deeds were written upon their faces to be scanned by his searching eyes.
2: Take these things hence. Make not my Father's house an house of merchandise.
0: Jesus is a friend of the poor and distressed.
1: They say he is the Messiah.
0: Yes, but I never believed it until now.
1: He's slowly descending the steps into the temple court.
2: Depart from the precincts of this temple, ye doers of iniquity.
0: Look at them scramble out of his way. None of them question his authority. They're all rushing from the place with but one thought, to escape the holy wrath of Jesus.
3: Well, Caiaphas, high priest and son-in-law, do you think that scene was beautiful?
4: Now, what right had he to drive our men from the temple?
3: Well, he spoke with authority. That, my dear son-in-law, is all the right he needed.
4: Why didn't he drive everyone from the court? Why just our men?
3: Our money changers and merchants feared him. The others didn't. Fact is, they look upon that man as their savior, and they're right.
4: Annas, did you see that?
3: Well, I most certainly did.
4: That lame man threw away his crutches and is walking.
3: And that blind man, he can see.
4: Impossible.
3: But true. Furthermore, as your own eyes attest, that man is healing everyone of whatever disease he has.
4: No.
3: He must be the Messiah, wouldn't you say?
4: No.
3: Well, I'm your father-in-law. You can confide in me. I won't tell anyone.
4: I confess to nothing.
3: Well, the man is different. He has power we ourselves don't have.
4: I'll admit to nothing. Nothing!
5: After a time, those who had fled the temple in terror slowly drifted back. But what a change had taken place. The poor and the needy, the discouraged and distressed, are gathered about Jesus.
2: Fear not, I will deliver thee, and thou shalt glorify me. For this cause came I into the world.

0: the returning money changers and merchants saw the lame leap for joy, the blind beholding the face of their Redeemer, the hearts of the sufferers made glad, the dumb opening their lips in praise.
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2: He is the Messiah.
3: He cleansed me of my disease.
0: All those who witnessed this wonderful scene, a manifestation of the power and love of Jesus, could not help but admit, if only to themselves, that Jesus of Nazareth was the Son of God and the Savior of mankind.
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The two women were hiking the Appalachian Trail together when on June 30, 2013, one had to return home. The other, a retired nurse, chose to press on alone, but she became lost, her last diary entry saying, "When you find my body, please call my husband." 2 years later, a surveyor found her no longer alive. For a person of faith in God, it's important to stay on the pathway of God's Word. Society will insist it's not relevant. Some will say it's not accurate or not believable. Some will criticize mean or selfish or faulty Christians. But the Bible is still the Word of God, and it provides guidance for life in this world in preparation for the world to come. With David describing God's Word as a lamp to my feet and a light to my path in Psalm 119. Stay on God's path today, trusting in God and trusting in His Word. John Bradshaw, It Is Written.

0: 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Dr. Arlene Taylor is a leading speaker on brain function and helps individuals learn how to, as she puts it, thrive by design. She says there's definitely a lifestyle we can all employ that will help us live longer and better. 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
1: Thank you very much, Charles.
0: Now, in your book, Age-Proofing Your Brain, you outline not one or two, but 21 key factors for helping us stay younger longer. We may not have time to touch on every one of them, but are there several that you feel are top of the list, things we can start doing today to guard the quality of our days to come?
1: The bottom line is this. Research is burgeoning on how we can live longer and keep life in our years.
0: Yes.
1: And the general consensus among many of the people that I speak with and read the studies is that more than half of all the factors that impact aging and brain function are within our partial, if not complete, control.
0: Wow.
1: Now, that's fabulous. So I tell people, put your time, money, energy into those areas that research suggests really will make a difference, because we've only got so much time and money and energy.
0: That's true. Well, now, what would you start with? How would you take your time, money, and energy and start it today on what? What would be your number one goal this day?
1: Well, my number one goal always is, what is your mindset? What's your perspective? How much have you learned about the process? Because everything starts in the brain. This is the age of the brain.
0: Yes.
1: And as Henry Ford reportedly said, your brain can only do what it thinks it can do. And you are the one who tells it what it can do. If it thinks it can't.